The Overture to Oberon by Weber, a performance by the Chicago Symphony Orchestra, led by Sir George Schulte. It was Benny Goodman who first paired Weber's two clarinet concertos on a single album, both with the CSO, in the 1960s. Leading these performances was Jean Martineau, the orchestra's seventh music director. Goodman initially made his name with songs like this, Sing, Sing, Sing, while leading some of the first racially integrated bands of the swing era. After World War II, Goodman's focus increasingly turned to classical music. He worked hard on his classical technique and premiered pieces by Stravinsky, Bartok, and Copland. Goodman appeared with the Chicago Symphony on three occasions. When this album of Weber concertos came out, he reflected on his journey from Chicago's Old West Side. He told the Chicago Tribune, "Judging from where I lived, if it hadn't been for the clarinet, I might just as easily have become a gangster." Recorded in 1967 for RCA, Benny Goodman joins Jean Martineau and the Chicago Symphony Orchestra. This is the Clarinet Concerto No. 1 in F minor by Carl Maria von Weber.

0: With a touch of an oompa rhythm, that was the Clarinet Concerto No. 1 in F minor by Weber. Benny Goodman was the clarinetist. Jean Martinon led the Chicago Symphony Orchestra. Coming up, Benny Goodman's clarinet spars with a snare drum in Nielsen's Clarinet Concerto. And later, Weber didn't settle for just one clarinet concerto. We'll hear his sequel coming up. Stay with us.
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0: This is the Chicago Symphony Orchestra program. I'm Lisa Simeone. In January 1903, Danish composer Carl Nielsen left snowy Copenhagen and headed to Athens for a bit of sun and inspiration. He joined his wife, Anne Marie, a sculptor who'd gone there that winter to study Greek art. Inspired by the ancient civilization and Mediterranean climate, Nielsen wrote his Helios Overture. This is based on the story of Helios, the Greek sun god who drove his chariot across the sky every day. The opening bars paint a glorious sunrise over the Aegean Sea, and over 10 minutes, the music traces the arc of a single day. Jean Martinon leads the Chicago Symphony Orchestra in the Helios Overture by Nielsen.

The Helios Overture by Carl Nielsen. Jean Martinon led the Chicago Symphony Orchestra in a 1966 RCA recording. We'll return now to this week's featured soloist, Benny Goodman. The clarinetist first appeared with the CSO in June 1966 under the baton of Morton Gould. On the program was Carl Nielsen's clarinet concerto. Nielsen wrote this in 1928. 25 years after the overture we just heard. The concerto travels through many moods, from deep melancholy to sardonic humor, and the journey is often disrupted by chatter of a snare drum. Nielsen wrote this for Awa Oxenvad, a Danish clarinetist who reportedly had a hot temper, thus the concerto's edgy temperament. One detail about this performance, Benny Goodman was an exacting musician with occasionally finicky habits. On stage, he had a full pitcher of water placed on a stool beside him. During rests, he'd take a gulp of water while keeping a slightly anxious eye on the conductor. Benny Goodman joins conductor Morton Gould and the CSO in the Clarinet Concerto by Carl Nielsen.

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0: ending on a note of reconciliation. That was the Clarinet Concerto by Carl Nielsen, a 1966 performance featuring Benny Goodman. Leading the Chicago Symphony Orchestra was Morton Gould. Still to come, Weber gave new meaning to the phrase pickup artist with his flirtatious invitation to the dance. Plus, more of Benny Goodman. Stay with us.
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0: George Gershwin wrote a number of very fine short songs built around the theme of romance. 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
2: You're listening to the Chicago Symphony Orchestra program. I'm Lisa Simeone. We return to the music of Carl Maria von Weber next with Invitation to the Dance. Weber wrote this charmer for his wife, Caroline, as a concert waltz. That means it was meant purely for listening, like a miniature tone poem. In Weber's concept, the opening melody, played by the cello, represents a young man extending an invitation. A young woman, via the woodwinds, responds, and a flirty dialogue ensues. The man eventually coaxes his partner onto the dance floor, and they take several turns around the room before politely parting. Weber's concert waltz was originally written for solo piano. In 1841, Hector Berlioz orchestrated it, and that's the version we'll hear now. Fritz Reiner leads the Chicago Symphony Orchestra in Invitation to the Dance by Weber.

Invitation to the Dance, composed by Weber and orchestrated by Berlioz. That was a 1957 RCA recording by Fritz Reiner and the Chicago Symphony Orchestra. As we heard in the Oberon Overture, Weber was very much a man of the theater. This carried over to his concerto writing. His second clarinet concerto unfolds like a miniature opera. You may notice how the first movement at times sounds like a recitative. The second movement is the big aria, with the clarinet singing over the ensemble. When we get to the third movement, you might think of a big finale with the whole cast joining in a celebration. Once again, Benny Goodman is the soloist. He joins conductor Jean Martinot and the CSO in the clarinet concerto No. 2 in E-flat major by Weber.

The Clarinet Concerto No. 2 in E-flat Major by Weber. That was King of Swing Benny Goodman in his classical mode. Jean Martinet conducted the Chicago Symphony Orchestra. But wait, there's more. Morton Gould arranged the classic ode to that Todlin town for Benny Goodman, which he performed as a surprise encore and also recorded with the orchestra in 1966.

That was Fred Fischer's Chicago in a 1966 performance by the Chicago Symphony Orchestra, led by its arranger, Morton Gould. It featured Benny Goodman in his element. And that's all for this week. There's much more content on the CSO's Experience website. 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This broadcast was produced by Brian Wise with assistance from G1 Sun, Frank Villela, and Logan Goulart. Our series engineer is Charlie Post. Vanessa Moss is the executive producer. I'm Lisa Simeone.

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1: 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I'm Jan Weller. I hope you'll be listening.
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3: The U.S. Constitution allows the president to grant pardons to individuals and groups without having to give so much as a reason. 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We'll examine the history and hear from constitutional experts. I'm David Freudberg. 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
2: The time is now 10 o'clock Eastern. For Public Radio 90 News, I'm Liam Eulenjoy. Two teenagers died in a single vehicle crash in Marinette County Saturday. Marinette County Dispatch received an iPhone crash notification around 10:55 p.m. from Highway G in the town of Lake. A short time later, Dispatch received another call from someone who came upon the crash near Loomis Road. Sheriff's deputies say a vehicle driven by 16-year-old Landon Englund of Menominee was southbound on County Highway G when he failed to negotiate a curve and left the roadway. The vehicle went into the ditch and struck a tree. Englund was killed in the crash. His front seat passenger, 17-year-old Princeton Welty of Crivitz, Wisconsin, also sustained fatal injuries. Two other passengers sustained serious injuries. One of them was ejected from the vehicle. Speed appears to be a factor in the crash, which remains under investigation. Construction of the new D.J. Jacobetti Home for Veterans is going better than expected. That's according to Interim Administrator Chris LaJoy. He says you can now see elevation of the new facility off of Venture Drive in Marquette. The home will be around 133,000 square feet. It will contain 108 private bedrooms with bathrooms and showers, a community center, activity space, and a bistro. LaJoy says the added space and natural light will be life-changing for residents.
3: Our old buildings are corridor after corridor with, there's not a whole lot of sunshine. And, you're sharing a 300-square-foot room, maybe 350-square-foot room with one person, and now you're going to have your own private space. It changes your outlook on everything.
2: LaJoy says officials are hoping to have a certificate of occupancy by the fall of 2027. They're looking to move in residents in early 2028. Crews continue to work around the clock to remove vapors from a section of Line 5 pipeline hit by a semi-truck last Tuesday in Iron County, Wisconsin. The Iron County Sheriff says specialized equipment is being moved into place to facilitate the work. Power was cut off to 55 customers in the Saxon area in order to eliminate ignition sources. It was restored late Friday to nearly all homeowners. The half-mile evacuation zone around the incident remains in place, as does the no-fly zone over the site. Around 150 people are supporting the response, including Enbridge personnel and first responders. Michigan Democrats stressed party unity during its nominating convention Saturday in Lansing. Disagreements within the party about foreign policy and campaign style have lingered since the August 4th primary. Michigan Secretary of State Jocelyn Benson is the Democratic nominee for governor. She says she believes everyone is united in their message.
4: You're going to hear us all talking about driving down the cost of health care. You are going to hear all of us talking about the need to grow our economy, the need to ensure that we have people-driven leaders, not corporate-funded leaders. We're all talking about that across the state, and we're all going to do it in our own ways, representing our individual communities the best way we know how.
2: The convention's actual business of nominating candidates for lieutenant governor, secretary of state, attorney general, and other statewide offices went off without any drama. Republicans held their convention a week ago. A new state report is shedding some light on the accuracy of Michigan's voter rolls. One area the Michigan Office of the Auditor General looked at was the presence of deceased voters on the list. The office found a little over 2,500 Michigan voters cast a ballot within the past 4 years despite dying by Election Day. That was around 0.01% of total votes over that period. The vast majority appear to be absentee voters who died before the election and didn't have their ballots pulled. Michigan Deputy Secretary of State Agogo Eldavier says some of the issues stem from when the records were transferred to a new file in the late 90s.
5: Every administration since then has done a lot of work

0: to get our voter rolls into a great place. And this administration continues to do that. We've updated 95% of the voter records.
1: The accuracy of the qualified voter file has been a major focus for some Republicans, who accuse the Michigan Secretary of State of being slow to clean files. State officials heard public pushback Friday at a meeting in St. Ignace over the controversial Line 5 tunnel project. It was the first meeting of the Mackinac Straits Corridor Authority since Enbridge won a key federal permit for the project last week. The project, which looks to encase the oil pipeline in a concrete tunnel underneath the Straits of Mackinac, is in limbo amid litigation. Environmentalists and all 12 of Michigan's federally recognized Native American tribes have opposed the project. Samantha Cooper spoke at the meeting. She says she opposes Line 5 and wants more investment in renewable energy.
2: We are in a climate crisis. There are climate catastrophes happening more and more that are costing more and more. And this is nonpartisan, right? We do not need to be building new fossil fuel infrastructure. We can't.
1: In a statement, an Enbridge spokesperson said the project is, quote, committed to protecting the Great Lakes. 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I'm Liam Eulenjoy.
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6: Welcome to Stateside. I'm April Baer. Good to have you with us. Today, we're going to speak with a small business owner who's going to talk to us about how the U.S. trade war with Canada is affecting his life and his company.
7: The decisions that they are making are directly impacting the ability for Americans to put food on our tables and take care of our families.
6: That's ahead this hour. But first, over the weekend, many, many meetings. Michigan's Democratic Party held its annual convention. A lot of Democrats out there feel like this year's election will be mission critical with the U.S. Senate seat, congressional races, the race for governor, and lots of state legislative seats in the balance. But when we say mission critical, still working out what that mission involves at this moment. Close to the top of the ticket, Abdul El-Sayed is running for the U.S. Senate seat against Republican Mike Rogers. El-Sayed brings a lot of energy and some younger voters to the ticket, along with support from national Democratic figures. But his positions on longtime U.S. ally Israel have complicated his standing among some Jewish voters. While not a monolith, there are voters who've been living in fear of anti-Semitic attacks that have plagued a number of synagogues and organizations this year. El-Sayed spoke with a group of them yesterday. Andrew Lapin is a reporter at the Jewish Telegraphic Agency, and he was in the room and wrote about the conversation today. Andrew, hi.
8: Hi, April. Great to be back here.
6: Just to be clear, Abdul El-Sayed did speak with, I think, a caucus of Jewish voters at the state party convention and also at this private meeting on Sunday. Have I got that right?
8: Yes, that's correct. Abdul spent the weekend talking with and largely apologizing to groups of Jewish Democratic voters, both a smaller caucus at the state party convention and then a much larger group of Michigan Jewish Democratic luminaries and voters at this private meeting on Sunday.
6: Andrew, we've talked to you before about the fact that there are some Jewish voters who have self-identified as Democrats for a long time who have had concerns about Abdul El-Sayed. Can you, for maybe those who aren't as familiar, talk to us about what their concerns were?
8: Sure. I'll start with what's top of mind now because of the headlines. Many Jewish voters in the state were concerned by comments that El-Sayed had made immediately following the March attack on Temple Israel in West Bloomfield, when he said he was trying to offer context and use phrases including hurt people, referencing Israel's war in Lebanon. This was the big mover from this past weekend. At both meetings with Jewish voters, El-Sayed took time to apologize for those comments. He did qualify his apology, which I can get into in a few minutes, but he was asking for forgiveness and asking for the trust of the Jewish Democrats that he hopes to represent in the Senate. Now, there have been other concerns as well. Obviously, his positions on Israel, wanting to freeze out all U.S. aid and questioning whether it should be a Jewish state in the future. Those things are also of concern to Jewish voters in Michigan, as well as, you know, his past associations with figures like the live streamer Hassan Piker, who has said very intensely anti-Israel rhetoric. El-Sayed has also distanced himself from comments that Piker has made in recent days.
6: The swath of voters who would have attended the state party convention would have been made up of people who have, you know, dedicated some time in their lives to organizing for Democratic candidates and Democratic causes. I kind of get the sense that those folks maybe come from, you know, a variety of different groups. Some of them may be union members. Some of them may come through different kinds of organizing. You know, some may be more progressive than others. Who was in the room for this fundraiser?
8: Several big names. Top of the ticket was the Attorney General Dana Nessel, who was being honored that day. And she gave a really, I thought, interesting speech, given that this was a room of Jews who really admired her, where she acknowledged that there are figures in the Democratic Party who may seek the destruction of Israel as a Jewish state. It was clear she was referring to El-Sayed, who had just given a speech a few minutes before and who she is very publicly tangled with on this issue. But then Nessel told the crowd, it is still a Jewish value to vote for Democrats in this election, because she said larger issues that are on the ballot this fall are bigger than Israel, and we need to put our own sense of comfort and security aside. This is what our Jewish values are calling us to do. So this was a very tough ask for many, many Jewish voters in the room. And there were folks in there who were very big backers of Congresswoman Haley Stevens in the primary. There were, you know, Jocelyn Benson was there, like several big kind of more mainstream Democratic figures in the state were there to show their support for the Jewish community, more unqualified support. And so to hear, you know, somebody, a Jewish figure, the highest ranking Jewish official in the state, make this call, was one that they a lot of people in the room had to struggle with.
6: Did you sense that there was surprise to hear Dana Nessel say this? I mean, did you hear any intake of breath in the room or talk to anybody afterwards about it?
8: I did hear some intake of breath. I heard some people, you know, there were figures in that room who are planning to vote for El-Sayed, maybe reluctantly. There are some who are planning not to vote at all. There are some who are even planning to vote for Mike Rogers, because they say that as Democrats, they see it as their duty to send a message that this kind of candidate should be unacceptable to the party. Everybody certainly appreciated that El-Sayed was there, that he was making an effort. Nobody really thought he was there yet. So these remain very raw and intense feelings for the 100,000 or so Jewish voters in Michigan who could be quite pivotal to the election. So, and as I said, Nessel has been publicly disagreeing with El-Sayed, and she didn't back down at all in that sense during her speech, you know. So it wasn't quite a ringing endorsement, but it might be one that the campaign is happy to accept now. I want to give one quick anecdote about a Jewish voter I did talk to. Her name was Liz Fried, and she was one of many Jews who went up to El-Sayed after his speech to talk to him directly, you know, and many were not shy about expressing their concerns to his face, and he listened. And afterwards, she told me that, you know, she told him, I know you're talking a lot about your commitment to Jewish safety. My children are about to fly to Israel. I would like there to be an Iron Dome, which is the Israeli missile defense system that protects civilians from rocket attacks. She asked him if he would support Iron Dome funding. He said no, he wouldn't, which is a statement he's given publicly. She said, well, it doesn't seem like he cares about the safety of my Jewish children in that case. And then she told me, but on the other hand, my granddaughter is trans. And so she said, I am really struggling with this vote. I don't know which of my values are at stake here. And I think that is a struggle that a lot of Jewish voters in the state are feeling right now.
6: Yeah. Can you say a bit more about how Abdul El-Sayed explained his position on Israel and what he is and is not for at this particular gathering?
8: Well, that's an interesting question because he largely avoided discussing Israel on Sunday, beyond noting that we may disagree on issues happening some 6,000 miles away. So he was not particularly interested in budging on the Israel question. He was asked on Saturday by a member of the Jewish Democratic Caucus, would he support the longstanding Democratic Party platform of a two-state solution? And he did not commit to it. He said instead that he would commit to whatever solution Israelis and Palestinians deemed to be in their best interest. But he reiterated that he believes the U.S. should stop funding Israel in the meantime, because his argument is that Israel is trying to foreclose on the possibility of a two-state solution. So that was not an emphatic yes for the traditional Democratic Party platform in Israel. And when I talked to El-Sayed after his two events with the Jewish community, I asked him if he would see any daylight in moving his positions on Israel, and he said he's made his views very clear on that. So that is one area in which conversations with Jewish voters do not seem to be moving him.
6: Andrew, we saw in 2024 how people who've united under other Democratic candidates like Barack Obama or Bill Clinton, there was a fracturing of a whole lot of different people from a whole lot of different walks of life in 2024, hardly limited to Jewish American or Arab American communities. But I just wonder, we have about a minute left here. I wonder what your sense is about the interest in people who were at this fundraiser to keep talking.
8: It's a great question. I think the people at the fundraiser were interested in a conversation. They were there to hear him speak. They were there to hear what he wanted to tell them. They were appreciative of his gesture toward apology, although I've noted that many Jews still question why he felt that the context he was trying to provide after the Temple Israel attack was necessary context. So they were not agreeing with all the verbiage of the apology, but they thought it was a step in the right direction. They do want to have those conversations. At the same time, many Jewish voters, certainly in that room and others I've talked to in the state, don't think they're ever going to be able to get there with El-Sayed because they do see his candidacy, rightly or wrongly, as a direct threat to their sense of safety and security. And it is very hard to ask a community, even one that has historically voted Democrat in very large numbers, to support a candidate who they do not feel has their back. Now, he said, I want to earn your trust. I want to, you know, if I'm elected, I want to be able to serve you well. So that is what he is hoping to accomplish from the meetings that he's had this weekend. He told me the number one thing he's heard from Jewish voters is their concerns about safety. And he has said, my concern for Jewish safety is the same as my concern for the safety of my own children. So this is a line he is looking to get out there. Whether it will make a difference to Jewish voters in the end, who may prove pivotal in this election, we will see.
6: Andrew Lapin reports for the Jewish Telegraphic Agency, and you can find his story about this meeting that happened on Sunday at the GATA website. Andrew, thank you so much.
8: Thank you.
6: We're going to keep talking about different blocks of voters throughout campaign season, so stay tuned to Stateside for more of that. We need to take a short break now. After that, writer Jason Douglas talks about creating a new kind of American superhero.
9: My grandparents, who are characters and kind of analogs of other characters in this book, all are people who spent those years in the Plymouth, Canton, and Northville area as well.
6: That's after a break. You're with Stateside.

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4: 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I'm Jan Weller. 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
5: This is Stateside. I'm April Baer. You know, a girl never forgets her first welding torch. But in the new graphic novel, Jane American, the young Jane Johnson has even bigger things ahead of her than welding on the line in Southeast Michigan during the late 1940s. Bereft at the loss of her father in World War II and inspired by her mother's wartime work in the military supply chain, Jane has been drifting away from normal teenage life. She's reckoning with her coming of age and looking for a way to contribute. The story of how she finds that way is told in Jane American. The book was written by Michigander Jason Douglas, working with artist and colorist Annie Wright. It involves scenes in Plymouth, Detroit, and other spots, communicating across the decades and across cultures. Jason Douglas, welcome to Stateside. It's so great to have you.
6: Thank you very much for having me. The pleasure is all mine.
5: So Miss Betty Jane Johnson lives in Plymouth and is 15 years old just after the close of World War II when she goes looking for a job. And as I mentioned, her mom had this job working in a factory making supplies. Can you tell us a little bit about your connection with the period?
6: Oh, absolutely. So this book, this graphic novel, is actually named after and inspired by my late grandmother, Betty Jane Johnson, who, while at that time in history was actually a little bit older than the way she's portrayed in this book, went through many of the thematic and actual happenings that you see portrayed in this book. I grew up in Plymouth Canton and went to Plymouth Canton schools before I became a teacher in Northville, Michigan. And my grandparents, who are characters and kind of analogs of other characters in this book and a lot of family names, all are people who spent those years in the Plymouth, Canton, and Northville area as well.
5: Oh, man. Jason, how did you get those stories? It's so common for people, especially people of a certain generation, if I may, to, like, you know, not see their story as that special. And, you know, we were just doing what we had to do to get through the times and support the war effort. Like, were these stories that you had to really work out of your grandma?
6: Oh, it kind of has two answers, April. I mean, one, I'm a ridiculous pedantic history nerd, right? I'm an English teacher, but I bring a lot of history into my classroom. And, you know, I mean, that was like when I was a kid and I was a voracious reader. I mean, I was reading just as much nonfiction as I was reading fiction. And world history and American history has a special place in my heart. And then combined with that, you know, my grandparents, when I was younger, while I didn't get to spend a ton of time with them because they were these larger-than-life figures, because I don't know if you guys and the listening audience has heard of, like, Kiwanis as the service organization, like Lions Club or
5: sure.
6: Rotary. But yeah, Kiwanis, my grandfather was literally the president of Kiwanis International in the late 80s.
5: Oh my gosh.
6: And so a lot of times when I was younger, it was my grandparents traveling the world and meeting world leaders and shaking hands and creating deals and setting up programs across the country and across the planet in service of young people learning and services that they need when they were lacking things. And, you know, my grandparents were very much both involved with that. So they were not only, you know, part of that history that I was so interested, they were making history decades later. And towards my young adulthood, I started to take a real interest in talking to them about stuff like that. And then after my grandmother passed away at the age of 89 and my grandfather entered his 80s, I actually spent a summer doing what I recommend anybody who's got aging parents or aging grandparents do. And we sat down and I just interviewed him for the entire summer and filmed it all. And he had already done a few interviews with some reputable organizations about his World War II years. And I wanted to know everything about the 20s and the 30s, about their story together as young teenagers in love and going through the Depression and then going into World War II. And so I spent a lot of time gathering those stories. And this was long before, April, I even had the idea for this book.
7: Wow.
6: So a lot of that raw material was sitting there just from my interactions and experiences with them, and then became very fertile fodder for the themes and the specifics that take place in, yes, a fictionalized version of what was their life in southeastern Michigan during those years.
7: Amazing. Well, in the book, Jane has been through an awful lot. It's so easy for us to look back on, you know, the war and the post-war years with some kind of nostalgia, but the people through that period, like they've been through some stuff. I really get that in the book.
6: I like to explain this book by saying during the war years, Jane is living a life of family, stability, and hope until she's not, until the war brings tragedy to her front doorstep and changes her in unbelievable ways that are better left hidden. Insert your metaphor here. And then the reality of post-war sets in, right? Dad is not coming home. Society has determined that mom can no longer be a Rosie the Riveter and support her family, and it leaves young Jane with a choice. Stay safe, stay hidden, or embrace who she really is and now what she can truly do. I'm making muscle signs here with my arms.
7: Rosie style,
6: And support, you know, save the people that she truly cares and loves about. And it's full of those universal, relatable, and age-appropriate from 9 to 90 themes about identity, about self-worth, about gender, about you being you in a world that tells you something different. And yet it's this, like as we mentioned before, this deeply personal story to me because, yes, it is named after and inspired by my late grandmother who went through all of that 80 years ago.
7: Yeah,
6: but it's
7: yeah.
6: also dedicated to every kid who's gone through my classroom the last now. I start year 27 next week, who's still struggling with those themes today. And frankly, between you and I, only getting more difficult. And then the thing that I always like to say is it's freshly dedicated to my late grandfather, who at the age of 99, when he realized he was not going to get to 100, made me promise that this book that contains the name and likeness of his high school sweetheart, my grandmother, and he helped me research in the early phases of it, would see print.
7: Oh, Jason, no pressure.
6: Yeah, no pressure at all. But like it's like the dream come true, right? Like when
7: yeah.
6: you're like, if you've got a creative itch to scratch, when you make anything and when you finish anything, it is one of the most wonderful feelings in the world. Whether you're one of those creative people who loves the creative process, or it's a special kind of torture, when you finish the thing, it's a beautiful feeling, and it's an elation that's very hard to describe. But when you also get to fulfill something that's beyond whatever you're doing for yourself, it makes it so much more special. And then the icing on the cake for this book in particular is that now, you know, on September 1st and then beyond, because it's going to be across the country and published by Paper Cuts and Simon & Schuster, it kind of brings it full circle because my day job is spending, 7 hours a day, 5 days a week trying to convince eighth graders that grammar isn't boring. And education
7: right.
6: is very important to me. And literacy is very important to me in my own life and that of my students. It opens doors. It changes their worlds. And now I've got this book that not only fulfills these personal promises to people who were important in my life, but it also spreads these positive messages and good reading habits like everywhere. So it's so surreal to me because I have been a fan of reading and comics in particular exponentially longer than I've been a creator. And to have all these most important aspects of my life come together in one spot is I know it's a cliche, but a literal dream come true.
7: Jason, writing comics is not particularly easy. I think people might be surprised at the brevity that the panels of comics enforce on people who choose to work in the medium. Can you tell us a little bit about how you work and how you maximize story with the space that you have?
6: I'm so glad you brought this up. It's actually a very funny, if not embarrassing, story about because I this has been a dream of mine since I was about 12, and I did not jump in with both feet until I was in my 40s, and that is not the typical story. It's about as atypical as you can get. Okay. And I kind of came in through the back door because I was writing one-act plays every single year for the drama clubs that I was running for the elementary school I worked at and then the middle school I worked at. And I remember partway through that process, you know, maybe we could just say I was having my midlife crisis. And I decided there was something itching. I was like, this is wonderful and I love this, but it's not the thing that's been kind of itching at the back of my head now for decades. And I remember I sat down one summer and I was like, this is the one. This is the summer. I'm going to sit down. I'm going to write a comic script. And two of the key phrases and keywords, like maybe in my life, but definitely over the last 6 years that I've been pursuing this dream of writing and publishing comics, is irrational confidence and blissful ignorance, right? And I sat down and I said, like, how hard could it be? I can write a one-act play. I can do that almost with my eyes closed. A couple of those have been published. How hard could this be? And the answer, of course, is infinitely harder. In my opinion, April, maybe the hardest kind of writing to do, because
7: yeah.
6: you're balancing so many things. You're not just, you know, I like to talk about how I believe that comics are maybe the most malleable medium to tell a story in, because it does so many things that film does and all the stuff that film doesn't, just about everything that prose does and all the stuff that prose doesn't. What nobody tells you is that malleability comes with a price, and that is you're balancing dozens of visual, thematic, character, story, and structural things all at once. You literally have to understand, either instinctively or through study, that the size of a panel changes how fast it is read and thus changes the pacing of the story. You have to like learn about, like, do you want something to be said or seen on a facing page or on turn page, because it changes the pacing of the story. It's you have to completely relearn about the idea of not, you know, hitting your audience over the head with too much information. Like, silence can really be golden in comics in a way that it can't be in prose, because you have the option for like narration, you have the option for speech bubbles, you have the option for the visuals to tell the story. And if you gang up on too many of those at once, it becomes redundant really, really fast. Mm-hmm. And so, you know, I like to think of myself kind of almost like as an instinctive writer with comics, just because of having absorbed so many over the decades. But you still have so much to learn. Had I known how difficult the comic script writing process was before I started, it probably would have been enough to scare me off for another couple of decades. But blissful ignorance and irrational confidence, I dove in head first and learned a lot through myself and through my editor on my very first book. So that by the time I got to Jane, I had learned enough that it got it to the point of this thing that I'm obviously super, super proud of.
7: She is not with us in Michigan at this moment, but I have to give a shout out to your artist, Annie Wright, who was your collaborator on this book. She's a young illustrator fresh out of college, and she has just the right touch on Annie and her friend Lorna and this town where they live. And I just love some of the choices that she made, both in terms of the look of the book and the colors that she chose, especially for the antagonist in the story. What do you enjoy about her work?
6: Well, Annie for being, I'm a little jealous for being infinitely younger than me and having, you know, a whole lot of adventures still in front of her, is literally one of my heroes. You know, I met Annie through my editor, Dr. Christy Blanche. Annie, when she was a little kid, was a customer in Dr. Christy's comic shop in Muncie, Indiana. And when we were putting together the team for this book, my first publisher had fallen apart, and we were going to self-publish this. We were going to put it out in the world. As I said before, I had a promise to keep to my late grandparents. And she kind of put me in contact with Annie and said, hey, I know this kid. She's at Ball State University. She's just started, you know, going for a degree in graphic design. She's ridiculously talented, but is very raw, hasn't done sequential art before. You're going to have to write the most detailed script to guide her through that. But, like, I think she's perfect for this. And then Annie and I spent the next couple of years with my now good friend Dave Lentz, who is our letter and art director, kind of, like, putting this thing together. And what kind of blows me away about Annie is, and this is, you know, I had to be really careful, April, during the creative process, because, you know, with her being so much younger than I was, I had to bridle my teacher energy and dad energy when dealing with her, because, like, every time she showed so much growth over the process. We did a little one shot as proof of concept, like a 32 page with a cliffhanger ending that we actually put out through Kickstarter first, and the amount of growth she showed in the 1 year from the age of 21 to the graphic novel that everybody can have in their hands, you know, going forward at 22, the amount of growth was amazing. Mm. And then the catch 22 of that was she had to go redraw all those pages because she was so much better than she was just the year before. But like you mentioned it, I'm going to say on record, where Dave and I were blown away the most, something we hadn't calculated, something we hadn't really accounted for, and something that we didn't discuss in as much detail as we did about the composition of each panel and how she would structure it and how she would draw it, was the colors. And this was just something that, in my opinion, came out of nowhere from her. And it's one of these books where even though I wrote it, even though I was like team leader and the team manager on the project, when I'm like selling this book at a comic convention and I'm like flipping open the pages and showing it to people, I will catch myself just staring and going, "Ooh, that's so pretty. I'm so proud of Annie." And people are like, "You're supposed to be talking to me." And I'm just like getting lost in these colors that she, again, you know, so young and so talented and so amazing. I could not be. I've rarely been as proud of a young person as I have been of Annie over the last couple of years.
7: She's really amazing. I mean, for those who don't know, oftentimes in comics, you'll have a whole separate colorist because that work is kind of its own field and its own its own thing. Well, yeah. Jason Douglas, thank you so much for your heroics on the page and your heroics in the classroom and all points in between. The book is just delightful.
6: Thank you very much for having me on. It was a lovely, lovely time talking to you and talking about the book.
7: Jason Douglas's graphic novel, Jane American, republishes September 1st. You can find him on September 6th in Ann Arbor at Vault of Midnight Comics. And in Grand Rapids at Grand Rapids Comic-Con in November. Details for all his other appearances, and there are quite a few across the state, are available on his Instagram page at J. Douglas Writes. What's on your mind these days? We do love hearing from you, especially if there's a story or question we might be able to tackle. Anything specific to elections that you're curious about? What's the Michigan road trip you're most looking forward to taking this year? You can drop an email. The address is stateside@michiganpublic.org. Or maybe you'd rather leave a message on social media for us. We'll see it if you post on the Michigan Public Facebook page. Or you can also DM us on Instagram or TikTok. Our handles on both of those platforms are @MichiganPublic.

0: 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When we come back, I scream, you scream, we all scream for ice cream.
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3: This is Stateside. I'm April Baer. It's time for some listener stories from across Michigan, courtesy of our podcast On Hand. Here's executive producer Laura Weber Davis.
4: This is On Hand. I'm Laura Weber Davis. In the last episode, we got the scoop on whether Superman is the most Michigan-y ice cream flavor. And today, we're getting some of your stories about ice cream. To start this episode, we're heading to my favorite ice cream spot. It's my favorite from childhood and still to this day. Washtenaw Dairy in Ann Arbor. The cement block neighborhood corner store has been around for almost 100 years. The drinking fountain outside, the bell on the door, the wood paneling on the walls, the handwritten boards that list what they're scooping, the diner booths, the donuts and the milk and the cheese, all of it feels like it's been here forever. And as long as I've known, they scoop the biggest portions you'll ever see.
5: This is a kid's size. That's a kid's size.
4: The child size is massive. And the single scoop is the size of your head, more or less.
5: He told her to stop.
6: I told her.
5: Have generous portions always been part of the tradition of Washtenaw Dairy?
6: As far as I know, portion size has always been generous at Washtenaw Dairy. We are the best value and always will be.
4: Yes. That's Washtenaw Dairy owner Mary Jean Robb. Her uncle, Doug, owned this special place before her. His favorite ice cream was butter pecan.
6: You know, that butter pecan, that's what he would always want, you know, wherever we went. And no matter who opened up and the competitors around town, that was what he would always go to and try and compare to the best that he had ever had, which, of course, is what we serve here.
4: Mary remembers coming to the dairy as a girl with her friends, and Uncle Doug would bring peppermint ice cream to family holiday parties. Now, Mary is the steward of this wonderful community gathering space.
6: You know, we can use words like, you know, it's nostalgic, it's legendary, you know. But it really does have to do with the feel of the place.
4: Washtenaw Dairy is also the parlor where Food & Wine magazine said you are best served a generous portion of Superman ice cream.
6: Superman ice cream is the number one ice cream, and it is best known around in the state. We get so many phone calls or emails from people asking us to mail Superman ice cream, and I have personally sent 3-gallon tubs of Superman ice cream to Texas. It costs more to send it than... by far than what the ice cream costs, let's just put it that way, because it's got to go fast.
4: They're scooping Stroh's Super Rainbow here, and that's what I found in front of a sweet little girl and her dad sitting at a table inside the dairy.
7: My name's Nate Wilson, and this is my daughter, Nova Wilson. We're from Saginaw, Michigan.
5: Can you say hi, Nova?
8: Hi.
5: Hi, how old are you?
8: 5.5.
5: 5.5, got it.
7: Yeah, Nova, what are you eating?
8: Superman.
5: Is this her favorite flavor?
7: It seems to be today.
8: Yes, and today.
5: What does it taste like?
8: Ooh.
5: Is it yummy?
8: Yes.
5: Okay, so may I ask, are you a child of the 80s and 90s?
7: I was.
5: When's the first time you remember seeing Superman ice cream?
7: Oh, gosh. I was a lot younger, but I do remember. Probably around her age, I would say. Probably around 5.
5: Did you like it as a kid?
7: Oh, of course. Yeah.
5: How would you describe the flavor of Superman?
7: Oh, gosh. It's a mix of a lot of different things. You know, all the different colors and tastes. It's its own unique super taste, I guess. I always thought the blue stood out to me. What do you think, Nova?
8: The blue shot.
7: What's your favorite color?
8: The blue.
5: Did you grow up in Saginaw?
7: Yes.
5: Okay, so what brings you to the dairy today?
7: So this has become a special place for Nova and I. We just left Mott's Children's Hospital. And each time Nova has a checkup and we get good news, we come back to the dairy here and we get donuts and ice cream.
5: So this is a fun, special tradition for you guys.
7: This is a special spot.
5: Happy place.
7: Yes.
5: Yeah. Happy for you too?
8: Yes, a happy place.
4: I heard other ice cream stories as well. I'm going to give you one more ice cream tale that I loved from a listener. And this time we're headed to the UP.
9: We stayed at little cottages there when I was little, and then my grandfather bought a home there. And my parents eventually built a cabin on one of the islands, because we're talking about that area between Cedarville and Hessel that's called the Lational Islands.
4: That's Dale Iverson. She grew up in Metro Detroit, and she lives in Grand Rapids now. But she spends her summers in the Upper Peninsula, a true Michigander, if you ask me. And that's where she was introduced to a regional specialty called, of all things, a Jersey Mud.
9: You know, ice cream was such a big deal when we were little. Like, if you got to go to ice cream in a month, right, you thought it was the biggest deal downstate, like at Baskin-Robbins. But up there, it was a big thing because in the Lational Islands, oftentimes people went for ice cream by boat and still do, right? Even from a mainland cottage, you go into town, Hessel or Cedarville, to get ice cream. And when I first learned how to sail, I would sail with a friend, our little tiny 11-foot boat, into town, get ice cream, and sail back. And that took just about the whole day. And that kind of independence, you really got to drive something without a driver's license. As far as my parents were concerned, if you put on your life jacket and kept it on, you could go away for the day in a sailboat anywhere you wanted.
5: Okay, describe for me what a Jersey Mud sundae is.
9: Okay, it was in one of those, a clear glass, tall soda fountain glass, so you could see the layers of it. So the first thing you put in your sundae glass is 1 to 2 scoops of vanilla ice cream. And you lightly pack it, and then you pour chocolate sauce on it. Then you add 1 to 2 scoops chocolate ice cream, lightly packed, and then you pour marshmallow fluff onto that. And then you put malt powder on the top. And as an adult, I always ask for extra malt powder. The dry malt is key because, you know, if you try to get this made by any other ice cream place, I've tried it around Grand Rapids, nobody has powdered malt. If they make a malt for somebody, they use this malt syrup liquid stuff. You can't recreate it. I haven't found an ice cream place yet where I can get it made downstate. Now, you would take your spoon, a metal spoon, and you'd go all the way down the outside of that soda glass, and you could pull up all the layers, right? You could pull down to that bottom vanilla layer and get the chocolate sauce. I definitely want it to stay separate for as long as possible. It ultimately turns into a soup, right? And the syrup covers that malt. So you have balls of malt in there. But I think the best time is when it's still cold and you're getting all the different layers. The chocolate ice cream with the marshmallow sauce is, like, to me, that's to die for.
5: Do you still have these every summer?
9: Are you kidding? So I probably had a Jersey malt every year for the last 60 years because it's an acquired taste. Little kids typically don't want a Jersey malt. In fact, we were never offered a Jersey malt until we were old enough. But yeah, I just had my first one of the summer. I've been to the UP a couple times this year, but I had my first one just a couple weeks ago. And it was like, I got it as I was driving out of town. I'd run out of time to get one, and I thought, I cannot end the summer up here without a Jersey Mud. It just isn't going to happen.
5: And does it still taste the same way that you remember when you had the freedom of the sailboat as a kid?
9: Are you kidding? I'm tasting it right now. Yes, absolutely. Absolutely.
4: Thanks to Dale and Mary and Nate and Nova for sharing your ice cream stories with me.
8: Bye.
10: Bye.
5: Bye, Nova. Thank you.
4: If you have a story to share or a question to ask On Hand, email us at onhand@michiganpublic.org or submit your question to our website. You can click the link in our show notes. That's it for now. Bye-bye.
3: Relations between the United States and Canada have been getting more and more tense since the Trump administration made good on threats to impose tariffs on Canadian steel, aluminum, and other products. Last week, the tension spilled over as Canada imposed retaliatory tariffs of its own. Now, when you hear about this, your brain may go straight to Michigan's auto manufacturing sector. It's true, tariffs are making huge headaches for makers and suppliers. But the trade war is impacting all kinds of businesses. Michael Howard and his wife own a small business making furniture in Warren, and he joins us now. Michael, welcome to Stateside.
11: Yeah, thank you for inviting me.
3: Do you mind telling us a little bit about the business and how you got into woodworking?
11: Yeah, so my wife and I got married in 2016, and we were so excited to move into our first house and too excited that we didn't think about that we didn't have any furniture. And so we went to one of the larger furniture retailers that to possibly buy some furniture. And we realized like this was very expensive. It wasn't quite what we were looking for. And I looked at my wife and I said, oh, I think we can just build it what we want. And she goes, oh, I didn't know you knew how to build furniture. And I didn't. I didn't even own a screwdriver at the time. And so I went home, got on the internet, started studying on how to build furniture. Borrowed some tools from my dad, bought some tools from an estate sale, made a couple pieces for our family, and some friends of mine said that they wanted to see it, and so we threw some pictures up on Facebook, and a little while after we did that, someone reached out and said, where'd you get that table from? It was like, I made it in my garage, and he said, well, can you build our family one? We're about to get married, and we want a table for our family, and so my first table that I ever sold is actually to a veteran and his wife, and then a church, and was our second project. And so it was just kind of stumbled into it. Never did I think that I was going to be running a full-time woodworking business, but we've been blessed to be able to do this for the last 10 years with our family, my wife and our four kids.
3: Can you give us an idea of where you source the materials that you use to build?
11: When you look at softwood lumber, as in plywood and sheet goods, we do buy a lot of that from local sellers and dealers, whether you're talking like your big box store, like your Menards, or sometimes we drove up north to buy from a plywood factory in northern Michigan. So we kind of get it from all over. But Canada has a huge impact on the lumber industry here in America, whether we're purchasing directly from a Canadian supplier or whether we're purchasing from a dealer or retailer here in Michigan.
3: Right. So definitely some lumber products, but also I think what I'm hearing you say is that what's happening with Canadian lumber can affect U.S. produced wood. Is that true, too?
11: Yeah, absolutely. So it's kind of, you know, basic supply and demand. When President Trump applied the tariffs 2 years ago, we saw a immediate impact on the cost of lumber, even though lumber wasn't even a part of that tariff. But you saw an increase in gas and other things that impacted the price of even American lumber. And then with the latest round of tariffs, where you're applying a 50% tariff on actual lumber, and it is increasing the cost, because if every American said, we're only going to buy from America, we're not going to buy any Canadian lumber, that's going to skyrocket the demand for American lumber, but we literally do not have the supply to meet the demand.
3: So how much are we talking when you say that prices have been fluctuating this year?
11: I mean, we've seen prices over the last 2 years, we've seen prices fluctuate between, you know, 40 to even 100%. The bookcase that I was referencing earlier, when I purchased those sheets of plywood from the same retailer, they were about $60 a sheet. I'm doing another cabinet job for a family, and we're building their kitchen cabinets. And it went to the same retailer, and those same exact quality, same exact materials, same exact everything is now $100 a sheet.
3: Wow. You have said that you didn't really have a lot of time to prepare for the impact of what was going on with the tariffs. Can you walk us through the changes that came first?
11: It's hard to prepare for something when you don't really know what's going to happen. And it's the threat of tariffs have been impacting our business, and it impacts everyone, because a lot of us are kind of like, you hold your breath and you wait to see what's going to happen. And so when the tariffs actually went applied, you know, we were preparing our customers for, it's like, hey, you know, we were planning on doing this project this quarter, and we just want to let you know that material cost is going to increase. And then with Canada applying a dollar for dollar tariff, that means not directly, but that's almost 100% tariff on the cost of goods. And so we're seeing, we're preparing to see prices double over the next few weeks. And so we're reaching out to our clients and saying, you know, by the way, this is what's going on. And some of them said, you know, hey, we're going to wait out this storm. We're not going to go forward with the project right now. We're going to go forward with you, but we're just going to see if we can wait out before prices, you know, for prices to kind of settle back to normal. Others are stretched beyond their means, where they're like, we don't know that we can even go forward with this project now or in the future, because for them, one facility that we were going to be working on was a medical facility. And so they were building out the entire space. So they need flooring, they need drywall, they need aluminum studs, they need softwood lumber like 2x4s, they need cabinets. We were building the desk for them. We were building their big reception desk with the hope to then go on and do like their other cabinetry. And they're at a point where their costs overall have increased so much that they've kind of put a hold on the build out.
3: Is there anything that you would like policymakers to understand about what's going on with your business right now?
11: The decisions that they are making are directly impacting the ability for Americans to put food on our tables and take care of our families. Everyone ran on, hey, we want to make life more affordable. We want eggs more affordable, gas more affordable, milk more affordable, life in general to be more affordable. And what we're experiencing right now is the direct, exact opposite of that. Americans as a whole, it feels like we have less buying power. Our dollar is not going as far as it did, you know, 2-4 years ago. And so we're seeing less clients from that in general. And then when you place a tariff on the materials that we need for our business to survive, it's compounding the negative impact. And so if I were going to talk to sitting in a room full of policymakers, I would want to just share my story so that they can understand that they are negatively impacting Americans, like those that they represent. And then ultimately, it is Congress's job to levy tariffs and taxes, and it feels like our congressional leaders are completely silent on this issue.
3: Michael Howard is a principal at Howard Family Designs based in Warren. Michael, it's good talking to you. Thank you so much for sharing your story with us.
11: Thank you so much for hearing us out and representing other small businesses like mine. I really hope for a better future, and that's, you know, what we're looking forward to, brighter and better days.
3: That wraps it up for Stateside for today. Our show's producers are Ronia Kabansag, Michelle Jokishpolo, and April Van Buren. We welcome Sam Bobian into the fray today. Our senior producer is Mercedes Mejia. The executive producer of Stateside is Laura Weber Davis. Thank you so much for listening. See you next time.

0: The U.S. Constitution allows the president to grant pardons to individuals and groups without having to give so much as a reason. 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I'm David Freudberg. 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

As the son of immigrant parents, Jacob Gershowitz was born on September 26, 1898 in Brooklyn, New York. By the time he arrived at Tin Pan Alley in 1916 to begin writing songs as a teenager, Jacob had changed his first name to George and shortened his last name to Gershwin. Welcome to the Savannah Music Festival Live. I'm Rob Gibson, director of the festival. During the next

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Thank you very much. And now I'd like to ask the able assistance of my friend Howard Alden. And we're going. We're going to do the same kind of treatment on the Gershwin brothers, Liza.

You just heard Dick Hyman on the piano and Howard Alden on the guitar performing George Gershwin's Liza. That was preceded by the Gershwin classic Fascinating Rhythm, in which Mr. Hyman played the sheet music version, followed up by his own spontaneous and very imaginative interpretation of the same work. We'll hear from Mr. Hyman later in the program as well. Right now, let's listen to Howard Alden playing guitar, this time with his teacher and mentor, guitarist Bucky Pizzarelli.

Guitarist Bucky Pizzarelli and Howard Alden played the very aptly titled How Long Has This Been Going On? It was from their 2004 Savannah Music Festival appearance in the concert called Gershwin for Lovers. In his all-too-short 39-year lifetime, George Gershwin wrote a number of very fine short songs, as well as several larger symphonic, theatrical, and operatic works. Consistent throughout much of his music was the theme of romance, which was the basis of this concert. Right now, we'll hear another Gershwin favorite, this time performed by trumpeter Marcus Prentup, pianist Marcus Roberts, bassist Roland Guerin, and drummer Jason Marsalis. This is Embraceable You.

That was violinist Daniel Hope and pianist Sebastian Knauer performing the third of three preludes written by George Gershwin entitled Allegro ben ritmato e deciso.

Next, we'll listen to another jazz interpretation of Gershwin, beginning with alto saxophonist Wes Anderson and tenor saxophonist Walter Blanding, backed by the Marcus Roberts Trio. This is the Gershwin favorite, Summertime.

Pianist Marcus Roberts performing Someone to Watch Over Me, recorded during the 2004 Savannah Music Festival concert called Gershwin for Lovers. Mr. Roberts was actually the one who came up with that title, which he also used on his All Gershwin recording back in 1995. As promised, we'll hear from pianist Dick Hyman again now, playing another Gershwin composition written for the piano. This one is called Sweet and Low Down. In it, Mr. Hyman will first play the work as it was written by Gershwin on paper, and then he'll follow it up with his own variation of the work, improvised on the spot.

Dick Hyman played George Gershwin's Sweet and Low Down in both the original sheet music version and his own variation. One of the great things about Gershwin's music is that it lends itself to original interpretation of all sorts, including the final work on this program, an original arrangement that we commissioned especially for the concert. The composition is Our Love Is Here to Stay, which was arranged by trombonist Ron Westray for Jazz Sextet. The players here beside Mr. Westray include trumpeter Marcus Prenup, saxophonist Wes Anderson, pianist Marcus Roberts, bassist Roland Guerin, and drummer Jason Marsalis. It concluded the first half of this 2004 concert, and it will conclude this edition of the Savannah Music Festival Live.

0: 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The program was written by yours truly and produced by Ryan McMakin. The concert recordings were engineered by Rich Mays of Sonari Recordings. You can hear this program again online at savannahmusicfestival.org. I'm Rob Gibson. Thanks for joining us, and tune in again next week for another edition of the Savannah Music Festival Live.
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4: The U.S. Constitution allows the president to grant pardons to individuals and groups without having to give so much as a reason. It's a sweeping authority that some believe has been abused by presidents of both major parties. We'll examine the history and hear from constitutional experts. I'm David Freudberg. 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
6: Live from NPR News, I'm Giles Snyder. Treasury Secretary Scott Bessent is in Asheville, North Carolina, hosting G20 finance ministers as the Trump administration seeks to

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1: Russian leader Vladimir Putin scheduled to meet with Iran's president on the sidelines on Tuesday. Army Secretary Dan Driscoll has resigned, according to a U.S. official not authorized to speak publicly. NPR's Quill Lawrence reports that Driscoll's departure leaves several key Army posts empty.
2: Dan Driscoll is a third-generation Army veteran who saw combat in Iraq and later attended Yale Law School, where he befriended a classmate who is now Vice President J.D. Vance. Driscoll became the youngest ever Secretary of the Army at 38 when he took the post last year. He pushed to modernize military acquisitions and adapt to drone warfare. In an unusual move, Driscoll took a senior role in White House negotiations to end the war in Ukraine. When Secretary of Defense Pete Hegseth accidentally leaked details of military operations early in President Trump's second term, Driscoll was seen as a potential replacement to head the Pentagon. But Hegseth stayed and increasingly clashed with Driscoll over the firings of several high-ranking Army officials. Quill Lawrence, NPR News.
1: Search and rescue crews have recovered a second body in Grand Canyon National Park following severe flash flooding over the weekend. On Sunday, the body of a 46-year-old man was found downstream in the Colorado River, as Ryan Heinches of member station KNAU reports.
3: The flash flooding in Bright Angel Creek tore through Phantom Ranch at the bottom of the canyon, destroying bridges and other infrastructure. More than 60 hikers and others were later evacuated by helicopter. It's common for the Grand Canyon to receive intense rainfall, but not in such a steep, rocky area. Rain also fell on areas hit by last year's Dragon Bravo fire on the North Rim. Officials say that likely contributed to the severity of flooding and debris flows. Meanwhile, an estimated 40% of the water pipeline that supplies the park's South Rim has been destroyed or damaged. Overnight lodging in the park has been suspended and strict water restrictions are in place. For NPR News, I'm Ryan Heinches in Flagstaff.
1: This is NPR. Forecasters expect Tropical Storm Edouard to make landfall in Texas sometime tomorrow afternoon. Edouard formed Monday in the Gulf of Mexico, and forecasters are warning of the potential for heavy rain and flooding in parts of Texas as well as in Louisiana. In the Pacific, Tropical Storm Lowell expected to be near Hawaii later this week. When the artificial intelligence company OpenAI launched ads in ChatGPT earlier this year, its competitor Anthropic took a humorous jab with TV ads during the Super Bowl. Now OpenAI may have the last laugh, as NPR's John Ruich reports.
4: OpenAI says in less than 200 days since it launched ads, they've reached what the company calls an annualized revenue run rate of $1 billion. That means at the current rate of ad sales, OpenAI would pull in $1 billion a year. It's not a massive number relative to the tens of billions of dollars the company spends each year to develop AI, but it's fast growing. In March, the company said it was generating ad revenue at a rate that would have brought in $100 million a year. Ads have been a critical source of revenue across the tech sector, and OpenAI once resisted the idea. Now it's part of what it calls its diversified business model. And it says it's expanding into India, Europe, the Middle East, and North Africa. John Ruich, NPR News.
1: Oil prices rising. Brent crude back above $91 a barrel after U.S. military strikes on Iranian rocket launchers in the Strait of Hormuz, the first exchange of fire in a month. Stocks in Asia lower after all three major U.S. markets lost ground on Monday. I'm Giles Snyder, NPR News.
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The trio of Hart, Scone and Albin. That was called Blues for the UK from a Zoho release, Leading the British Invasion. That's guitarist John Hart, along with Adam Scone on Hammond B3 and Rudy Albin Petschauer on drums. John Hart, many years ago, played with the great Jack McDuff, and this album is in tribute to the British invasion, though not the British invasion of the 60s and 70s. This is more over the last 10 years. That tune there, simply written in tribute and in thanks for the great music coming from across the pond. Hart, Scone and Albin opening up our night studio program for this evening. I'm Hans Ahlstrom. We're also going to hear from Cecile McLaurin-Salvant, John DeVersa, Keith Garrett with Gary Peacock and Jack DeJohnette, and Pat Martino. Right now it's Jason Marsalis and the 21st Century Trad Band. This is called Soot Spires.

0: Thank you.
1: Tell me what they're saying can't be true. Cecile McLaurin-Salvant, off her Mac Avenue release, Dreams and Daggers. And before that, it was Soot Spires from Jason Marsalis and the 21st Century Trad Band, Melody Reimagined, Book One. Here on Night Studio on Public Radio 90, WNMU, we've got John Diversa up next. This is called Jazz Heads.

Keith Jarrett, Gary Peacock and Jack DeJohnette. Their ECM release is called After the Fall, and we heard Late Lament. It was recorded in 1998 at New Jersey's Performing Arts Center in Newark. Before that, it was trumpeter and flugelhornist Jen Siukala with Bog Walking off her album Lighthouse Reverie. And John DeVersa started us off with Jazz Heads from the album Wobbly Dance Flower. Here on Night Studio on Public Radio 90 WNMU, I'm your host Hans Ahlstrom. In a moment, we'll close out with Roger Kellaway, but first the great Pat Martino and Night Wings.

Roger Kellaway and his trio featuring Jay Leonhardt and Peter Erskine. That tune was called Valsing off their album New Jazz Standards Volume 3 on Summit Records. And we started that set out with Pat Martino and Nightwings off of his album Formidable on High Note Records. Wrapping up another hour of great jazz here on Public Radio 90's own Night Studio, I'm your host Hans Ahlstrom. 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

0: Next time on Jazz and the American Spirit, host Jeff Rupert spotlights fathers and sons in jazz. We'll hear music from Joshua Redman, Pat Metheny, Dave Brubeck, and the Marsalis family. That's next time on Jazz and the American Spirit, Wednesday night at 11 on Public Radio 90.
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5: Hi from NPR News, I'm Giles Snyder. With oil prices rising again following U.S. attacks on Iranian rocket launcher positions in the Strait of Hormuz, President Trump insisted Monday that Iran is a failed nation.
6: They've got 350% inflation. They have no currency. They're not paying their soldiers. Their leaders are largely dead. Their navy is gone. Their air force is gone. Their surveillance equipment is almost entirely gone. That doesn't mean we won't smack them.
5: Trump spoke at the White House. Brent crude, the international standard, is above $91 a barrel. The U.S. Supreme Court allowing the White House to continue work on President Trump.

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1: Brief statement from Moscow. Russia's finance ministry says Leonov has met with U.S. Treasury Secretary Scott Bessent to discuss opportunities for economic cooperation. Meanwhile, the Kremlin is busy showcasing partnerships elsewhere. In Central Asia, President Vladimir Putin just attended a regional economic and security conference for talks with the leaders of China and Iran. Charles Maines, NPR News, Moscow.
2: State authorities in North Carolina have arrested a 17-year-old girl in connection with the May attack on a mosque in San Diego. NPR's Odette Youssef has the latest.
3: The minor is charged with three felony counts of first-degree murder, one for each of the victims, Mansour Kaziha, Nadir Awad, and Amin Abdullah. She is also charged with conspiracy to commit first-degree murder against worshippers at the mosque and against worshippers at a Jewish temple and black students at a public high school. The two gunmen died by suicide before they went to the temple or the school. They were males aged 17 and 18. Writings they apparently left behind outline anti-Semitic, anti-feminist, white nationalist views. According to the charging documents, the teenage girl in North Carolina had worked out plans with them in advance to live stream the shootings and to disseminate their writings. Odette Youssef, NPR News.
2: And from Washington, this is NPR News. A jury in Las Vegas has found former gang member Dwayne Davis guilty of orchestrating the 1996 killing of rapper Tupac Shakur. Monday's verdict marks the first and only conviction in the case. Police in New York City fatally shot a woman Monday after she stabbed two people in Times Square. The shooting happened next to a police department substation. Both stabbing victims were taken to a hospital. Authorities say one died and the other is in stable condition. Police Commissioner Jessica Tisch says a woman killed by officers had what she said was documented mental health history with the NYPD, but no arrest history. Whether or not it's okay for men to wear shorts to the office is a hot topic this summer, with nearly half of the white-collar financial industry workers surveyed saying short pants are fine for work. NPR's Chloe Veltman reports that some men are shying away.
4: In 2026, there are some shorts-wearing outliers in tech, like Adam Mosseri. The Instagram head spoke about his sartorial choices recently on the Throwing Fits podcast.
5: But I am pro. I'm definitely a pro.
4: But Silicon Valley fashion stylist Victoria Hitchcock says while dorm room style may have been de rigueur during the dot-com boom days, male tech industry workers have been gravitating away from shorts.
6: I don't think anything above the knee is appropriate, really. It's distracting.
4: Hitchcock says Silicon Valley's shift towards more polished men's looks in recent years reflects the maturing industry, employees growing disposable incomes, and the power of social media influencers in the men's style space. Chloe Veltman, NPR News.
2: And I'm Giles Snyder. This is NPR News from Washington.
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Joey DeFrancesco with Old Folks from his High Note release called Wonderful, Wonderful. That included Larry Coryell on guitar, Jimmy Cobb on drums. Opening up this hour of Night Studio, I'm Hans Ahlstrom. Stick around for the Hot Club of Detroit. Also, Bobby Sanabria's big band, Cassandra Wilson and Donald Vega. That's all coming up in this hour of Night Studio. Hope you can stick around with us. Kurt Elling is up next from his album 1619 Broadway, the Brill Building Project. Here's Tootie for Cootie.

sound of the clock's ticking. It's crushing all my dreams and all my little hopes of loving.

trombonist Clifton Anderson from his 2012 release, And So We Carry On. That was called Neokim, an original tune by Clifton Anderson, which featured Monty Alexander at the piano. That CD, by the way, is available on Daywood Drive Records. And we heard from Kurt Elling from his album 1619 Broadway, The Brill Building Project, and Tutti Frutti. 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In a moment, we'll hear from Bobby Sanabria's big band, also the Brazilian trio. But first, Michigan's own Hot Club of Detroit and La Foule.

That's the Brazilian trio, Helio Alves at the piano, Nilson Mara bass, and Deduca da Fonseca on drums. Their CD is called Constelação. We heard O Cantador. That one's available on Modema Records. Bobby Sanabria's big band gave us Speak No Evil from their album Multiverse. That one's available on the Jazz Heads record label. That's a Wayne Shorter tune, by the way. And we started off the Hot Club of Detroit, and La Foule from their album Junction came out in 2012 from Mack Avenue Records. Here on Night Studio, I'm Hans Ahlstrom, and up next, Ronnie Ben-Hur and Santi DiBriano.

0: red guitar.
1: That one's called Red Guitar from Cassandra Wilson on her album Another Country on E1 Records. And before that, we heard Ronnie Ben-Hur and Santi Di Briano, along with Deduca da Fonseca on drums and percussion. The tune there was Afroscopic, a tune written by Santi Di Briano. Ronnie Ben-Hur plays guitar, Santi Di Briano bass, and as I said, Deduca da Fonseca on drums and percussion. Their album is called Our Thing on Modema Records. Time for one more set here on Night Studio. We'll close out in a moment with Cheryl Benteen, but first here's pianist Donald Vega from his Resonance Records release, Spiritual Nature and Contemplation.

0: Next time on Jazz and the American Spirit, host Jeff Rupert spotlights fathers and sons in jazz. We'll hear music from Joshua Redman, Pat Metheny, Dave Brubeck, and the Marsalis family. That's next time on Jazz and the American Spirit, Wednesday night at 11 on Public Radio 90.
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4: Live from NPR News in Washington, I'm Giles Snyder. Army Secretary Dan Driscoll has resigned, according to a U.S. official not authorized to speak publicly. NPR's Quill Lawrence reports that Driscoll's departure leaves several key Army posts empty.
5: Dan Driscoll is a third-generation Army veteran who saw combat in Iraq and later attended Yale Law School, where he befriended a classmate who is now Vice President J.D. Vance. Driscoll became the youngest ever Secretary of the Army at 38 when he took the post last year. He pushed to modernize military acquisitions and adapt to drone warfare. In an unusual move, Driscoll took a senior role in White House negotiations to end the war in Ukraine. When Secretary of Defense Pete Hegseth accidentally leaked details of military operations early in President Trump's second term, Driscoll was seen as a potential replacement to head the Pentagon. But Hegseth stayed and increasingly clashed with Driscoll over the firings of several high-ranking Army officials. Quill Lawrence, NPR News.
4: Officials at Arizona's Grand Canyon National Park say two people are confirmed dead following flash flooding over the weekend, and one person remains unaccounted for, although officials say there could be missing day hikers who did not go through the park's permit system. Chris Clements of member station KNAU.
6: What is clear is that around Saturday afternoon, the National Weather Service issued a flash flood.

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1: Gains for the month.
2: A U.S. attack against two Iranian rocket launchers in the Strait of Hormuz marked the first U.S. strike against Iran in several weeks. And after the flare-up, Trump warned, quote, "We are going to hit them hard." The Dow Jones promptly fell over 370 points, while the S&P and the NASDAQ also declined. Meanwhile, Brent, the global benchmark for oil prices, rose above $90 at one point before slightly paring back. That said, all three major stock indexes still posted monthly gains in August, in part after companies reported good earnings. The earnings have given some confidence to investors, though renewed tensions in the Middle East pose a big risk.
1: You're listening to NPR News. Canadian Prime Minister Mark Carney's Liberal Party swept Monday's three special parliamentary elections. Canada's national news agency, the Canadian Press, projects Liberal victories in Ontario, Quebec, and British Columbia. The elections were closely watched as a test of support for Carney's actions after the U.S. and Canada failed to reach a trade deal. The largest ever relocation of captive whales in the world is over. Dan Karpinchuk reports a shuttered Ontario attraction. Marineland has shipped its last six captive whales to two aquariums in the United States.
3: Marineland has now shipped 30 belugas and four dolphins to five different locations, four of them in the U.S. and one in Spain. The now closed Niagara Falls, Ontario theme park said more than a year ago it could no longer afford to keep the whales, and unless they were allowed to relocate them to other facilities, they would be euthanized. One beluga, recently moved to the Shedd Aquarium in Chicago, died several weeks ago. A previous attempt to send the whales to an aquarium in China was blocked by the Canadian government. In 2019, Ottawa banned whale and dolphin captivity, but allowed those at Marineland to stay there. Marineland has been losing money since the COVID pandemic and was put up for sale 2 years ago. For NPR News, I'm Dan Karpinchuk in Toronto.
1: Soccer superstar Lionel Messi said Monday that the time has come. He announced his retirement from international soccer in an Instagram post. Messi played in record-tying six World Cups, having won the title in 2022 and leading Argentina to the final in this year's tournament. He will continue playing at the club level with Inter Miami in Major League Soccer. This is NPR News.
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That's Cheryl Benteen opening up our night studio program for this evening. I'm Hans Ahlstrom. That one was called It's All Right With Me from her Summit release, Let's Misbehave, the Cole Porter songbook. Coming up in this hour of night studio, we're also going to hear from Eric Reed, Wallace Roney, the Bobby Sanabria Big Band, and Cassandra Wilson. Right now, here's saxophonist Jerry Braganzi with High Tops.

Kurt Elling from his wonderful Concord release, 1619 Broadway, The Brill Building Project, and I Only Have Eyes for You. Eric Reed gave us Monk's Mood from The Baddest Monk, and Jerry Braganzi started off that set with High Tops from the album Shifting Gears. All here on Night Studio on Public Radio 90, WNMU. I'm Hans Ahlstrom. Trumpeter Wallace Roney's up next.

an extended piece from Andrew Swift. That was called Understanding from the album Swift Kick. Bobby Sanabria's big band before that with Wordsworth Ho from his 2012 release Multiverse. A really good album there from Bobby Sanabria. We'll be hearing more of that. Wallace Roney gave us Home, the title track of his 2012 release, here on Night Studio on Public Radio 90 WNMU. Rapidly running out of time. We'll hear from Pat Metheny in a moment. But first, here's Cassandra Wilson.

Pat Metheny from the Pat Metheny Unity Band release on Nonesuch Records. That one's called This Belongs to You. And Cassandra Wilson gave us No More Blues off her E1 release, Another Country. Wrapping up our hour of night studio for this evening, I'm Hans Ahlstrom. Hope you enjoyed the show, and I'd like to invite you back next time for another edition of Night Studio.

Next time on Jazz and the American Spirit, host Jeff Rupert spotlights fathers and sons in jazz. We'll hear music from Joshua Redman, Pat Metheny, Dave Brubeck, and the Marsalis family. That's next time on Jazz and the American Spirit, Wednesday night at 11 on Public Radio 90.

I'm Bill Rudman, and this is Footlight Parade, Sounds of the American Musical. This time, a mini travelogue. We are on our way to Paris, London, Venice, Bangkok, even Siberia, and we're going to fly there on the wings of songs written by Cole Porter, Rodgers and Hart, the Gershwins, Stephen Sondheim, Hugh Martin, and more, with performers including Bobby Short, Fred Astaire, Gene Kelly, Frank Sinatra, Al Jolson, Rebecca Luker, and Bob Hope. So stick around. As usual, the program is produced by the Musical Theater Project. When it comes to life's great adventure, you can't do any better than these inspiring lines by Dr. Seuss. Remember this? And oh, the places you'll go. You have brains in your head, you have feet in your shoes, you can steer yourself any direction you choose. What the good doctor neglected to tell us is that traveling is even more fun if you go with your sweetie.

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Mind you, our little travelogue doesn't begin in any old place. We're starting with a trip to Paris, the city of lovers, courtesy of that famous Gershwin symphonic tone poem that's playing in the background. In 1951, Gene Kelly and Leslie Caron danced to it in a rapturous moment from MGM's An American in Paris.

Among our major songwriters, though, it was Cole Porter who really went gaga over Paris. After World War I, he lived the high life there with his wife, Linda. And here are two of his love letters to the city. The first rarely performed, the second a huge hit.

0: there you have it, a songwriter wearing his heart on his sleeve. That was Lilo from the original cast of Cole Porter's Can Can in 1953. And before that, a studio cast recording of the finale from Porter's 50 Million Frenchmen, advertised in 1929 as a musical comedy tour of Paris. All right, next stop, London, for some pub crawling.
1: Saturday night at the Rose and Crown is just the place to be.

Crown. Now that's a street song about a lovely English pub called the Rose and Crown. And it's interesting in that context to note that that was written by Noel Coward. He was asked to write a song about England that expressed his deepest feelings. He didn't choose to write about a design for living in a Mayfair pad or about Buckingham Palace. No, he wrote

Geraldine Fitzgerald in her one-woman show Street Songs, a song written by Noel Coward for his 1963 American musical The Girl Who Came to Supper. How about some R&R in Rio de Janeiro? As Fred Astaire told us in his first musical with Ginger Rogers, getting there is half the fun.

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0: You gotta see that production number. Dozens of RKO chorus girls dancing on the wings of planes headed to Rio by the CO. Fred Astaire in Flying Down to Rio, 1933, with score by Vincent Humans, Edward Eliscu, and Gus Kahn. We're going to travel to other faraway places later in the show, but first, let's take a few domestic trips. Sportin' Life is about to tempt Bess with the glitter of New York City.
1: Death.

Francois Clemens as Sport and Life, a George and Ira Gershwin song from the 1935 Porgy and Bess. Here are three sailors who took the boat to New York. Their battleship has docked in the Brooklyn Navy Yard, giving them 24 hours on the town.

women are all in silk and satin, so the fellas say. 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

0: Gene Kelly, Frank Sinatra, and Jules Munchen in the 1949 movie version of On the Town by Leonard Bernstein, Betty Comden, and Adolph Green. Those sailors couldn't wait to get into the city, but here are two New Yorkers who can't wait to get out.
1: Well, I'm thwarted by a metaphysic puzzle, and I'm sick of grading papers, that I know. I'm shouting in my sleep, I need a muzzle.

0: to Santa Fe, you know, tumbleweeds, prairie dogs.
1: Jesse L. Martin and Wilson Germain Heredia, dreaming of the place they want to go in Jonathan Larson's Rent, 1996. Someday, we could probably fill a whole show with songs about states, beginning with Oklahoma, of course. But since we've got so many more places to go in this hour, let's settle for just two of those songs. Both singers are praising their home states, and each guy is persuasive enough to run a visitor's bureau.

0: Paul Jolson with a tune by Joseph Meyer and Buddy De Silva that Jolson introduced in the 1921 musical Bombo. And before that, Ralph Blaine, a Hugh Martin song from the mid-1940s. You're listening to an hour called Oh, the Places You'll Go, a sort of mini travelogue in song. And coming up, we get more exotic, visiting Bangkok and Bali, among other places. I'm Bill Rudman. This is Footlight Parade, Sounds of the American Musical, produced each week by the Musical Theater Project. 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
0: You know how tricky it can be when you're traveling with friends and you all try to reach agreement on what to see and do? Well, when somebody in your group is obsessed with finding the great pink sea snail, you've really got trouble.
2: When I think of the warm Caribbean, I see a new world for you and me.
3: I'd give anything just to have one single day there.
2: And once we get there, I know that we'll stay there. Stay in those fabulous places where we long to be.
4: Dutch of Siam.
5: Siena.
4: Vienna.
5: Verona. Java.
4: Jamaica. Bombay. Barcelona.
2: Show me those fabulous places I'm longing to see.
6: My dear Miss Fairfax, you seem to entirely miss the point. I'm aware there are fabulous places wherever we say.
7: Will we see them?
6: We will. But the point of the journey is science and finding the snail. An incomparable thrill. We shall question the sharks off the coast of Tobago. Interview swamp life in Tierra del Fuego.
7: Well, that sounds horrendous.
6: No, no, it's tremendous and well worthwhile. We'll make detailed inquiries of every crustacean we meet.
7: Crustacean?
6: Shellfish, they're sweet. We will sail to the ends of the earth till our search for the snail is quite complete. We'll interrogate beetles and bugs in Nigeria. And if we have to, spend weeks in Siberia. 80 below, but a place that we all ought to see.
7: But I haven't brought the right clothes for Siberia.
6: Those are the fabulous places you'll visit with me.
8: Sounds as if we're in for a good time.
7: Well, Siberia is one place you'll never see me go.
6: Stick in the pin. Where the pin goes, then we go.
8: Ireland.
7: Romania. No, Ruritania.
6: We'll chase that sea snail from here to Tasmania.

Rex Harrison, Anthony Newley, and Samantha Eggar in the 1967 film musical Dr. Doolittle, with score by Leslie Bricus. Here are two fabulous places, depicted in pop songs that could hardly be more different. In 1952, Bing Crosby and Bob Hope fought over Dorothy L'Amour in the sixth of their Seven Road films, and the destination this time was Bali. Of course, with the exception of that babe, Ms. L'Amour, you don't get the chance to enjoy much scenery in these movies. They were mostly shot on the back lot at Paramount. But what you do get, in addition to the comedy, are terrific songs by Johnny Burke and Jimmy Van Heusen. And before we set sail for Bali, let's spend a night in Bangkok. In 1984, lyricist Tim Rice collaborated with Swedish superstars ABBA on the musical Chess, a story of political intrigue set against the background of international chess championships and the Cold War. This song reached number 3 on the pop charts.

a calico. You pick yourself a partner, then you hesitate. You put your arm around her, then you hesitate. You dance her to a corner, then you hesitate. And it really depends on how you hesitate. You move a little closer, then you hesitate. You start to steal a kiss, and then you hesitate.

Did you get their sly reference to Dean Martin and Jerry Lewis, who were the hot showbiz ticket in 1952? Bing Crosby and Bob Hope in Road to Bally, preceded by Murray Head and Anders Glenmark, a song from Chess. Well, we're going to see a lot of sights in Italy because we are traveling with Actors on a Tour.

0: Shopping is different in Italy. Look, when you find something you want to buy, what is the first question you ask the shopkeeper?
1: How much, I suppose.
0: And when he tells you how much, do you pay?
1: Right.
0: Wrong!

0: That's Sergio Franchi in Do I Hear a Waltz, 1965, with music by Richard Rodgers and lyrics by Stephen Sondheim. And before that, a cut from the 2000 revival of Cole Porter's Kiss Me, Kate, starring Brian Stokes Mitchell, Marin Mazzi, Amy Spanger, and Michael Burress. This turns out to be a very big hour for Cole Porter. In his Cold War satire, Silk Stockings, he wrote a song about Siberia, of all places. Understandably, these three Soviet agents have mixed emotions about vacationing there.
1: When we're sent to dear Siberia, to Siberia, when it's cocktail time, 'twill be so nice just to know.

I love how Cole Porter writes that as a happy-go-lucky soft shoe. Jules Munchen, Joseph Bulloff, and Peter Lorre in MGM's film version of Silk Stockings. The next couple of songs send us on a different kind of trip, to the hills and the woods. Stephen Sondheim is challenging us to go there for introspection, to take steps toward maturity. But for Rodgers and Hammerstein, it's more about healing.

The finale from Stephen Sondheim and James Lapine's Into the Woods, 1988, preceded by Rebecca Luker in the 1998 Broadway revival of Rodgers and Hammerstein's The Sound of Music. To close, a piece of advice given in a 1961 American musical written by Noel Coward, that sometimes it doesn't matter where you go, just as long as you get on the boat.

Noel Coward singing Noel Coward. And that's our travel brochure from Broadway and Hollywood musicals. Got your bags packed? On Footlight Parade. 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

0: Next time on Jazz and the American Spirit, host Jeff Rupert spotlights fathers and sons in jazz. 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
1: And now the Footlight Parade bonus. Our last trip is a return trip to Venice, courtesy of Richard Rodgers and Stephen Sondheim. They wrote this song for the character of Leona Samish, an American tourist, in their 1965 musical Do I Hear a Waltz, based on Arthur Lawrence's play The Time of the Cuckoo.

0: Elizabeth Allen in Richard Rodgers and Stephen Sondheim's Do I Hear a Waltz, a 1965 musical recently revived by the Encores series at New York City Center.
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5: 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Thanks.

0: am having a debate with my mom about if bull, as in a bowl of ice cream, and bull, as in a male cow, sound the same. And I think the more important part of this is that we think differently on it, because she thinks that they're two different words, and I think they're one word.
1: You guys have had a lot of occasions where you talk about your favorite words and how they change. Well, mine's been the same since, like, high school, right? And this is now the second time it's gotten me on the radio.
2: And recently something happened, and I said, well, them's the berries.
3: One of the words that people use there that has always been interesting to me is the word calidor. A calidor seems to be a Arctic entryway or a mudroom. You know, you come through one door and then you come through the real front door.
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6: Live from NPR News in Washington, I'm Giles Snyder. With oil prices rising again following U.S. attacks on Iranian rocket launcher positions in the Strait of Hormuz, President Trump insisted Monday that Iran is a failed nation.
7: They've got 350% inflation. They have no currency. They're not paying their soldiers. Their leaders are largely dead. Their Navy is gone. Their Air Force is gone. Their surveillance equipment is almost entirely gone. That doesn't mean we won't smack them.
6: Trump speaking at the White House Monday. Brent crude, the international standard, is trading above $91 a barrel. U.S. Supreme Court allowing the White House to continue work on President Trump's ballroom project. The justices intervened Monday, allowing the project to go forward while a lawsuit plays out. Lower courts found construction must stop because the project does not have congressional approval. Trump administration says it's asking countries to voluntarily cut off business with Iran to squeeze its economy further, but the most critical country the U.S. needs to get on board. China has already said it will not cooperate. Here's NPR's Emily Fang.
8: Previous efforts dating back to the Obama administration to get China on board with unilateral American sanctions on Iran have failed. And China has said it resolutely opposes the U.S. Treasury Department's latest calls for economic pressure tactics. Richard Nephew, a former sanctions coordinator at the State Department, says China may ask for something in return when President Xi Jinping visits Washington next month.
9: My expectation is that the Chinese will say, well, listen, if you're going to grant us concessions on U.S.-China trade issues, or you're going to agree not to use export controls, then China might be interested.
8: But Chinese support is crucial because China buys most of Iran's oil. Emily Fang, NPR News, Washington.
6: U.S. Postal Service asking an appeals court to lift a block on its plan for an order by President Trump. That order seeks to restrict mail-in voting for the midterm election. NPR's Hansi Lo Wang reports a move is setting up another likely Supreme Court review.
10: Casting a ballot by mail is still an option for eligible voters right now. But the U.S. Postal Service is appealing the latest major legal hurdle to carrying out its plan for President Trump's push to restrict mail-in voting. The plan involves delivering mail-in ballots only to people on voter lists that the states would have to turn over to the mailing agency. A federal judge in Boston found that plan is likely illegal because USPS has no authority to control voting by mail. We should note USPS is a financial supporter of NPR. So far, the Supreme Court has not weighed in on whether Trump's

0: Support for Public Radio 90's streaming services comes from the Marquette Food Co-op, a community-owned natural and organic grocery store with fresh baked goods from Marquette Baking Company in Marquette.
1: Victims were taken to a hospital. Authorities say one died and the other is in stable condition. Police Commissioner Jessica Tisch says a woman killed by officers had what she said was a documented mental health history with the NYPD, but no arrest history. Sarka Greatley-Lionel Messi retiring from international soccer. He is widely regarded as one of the greatest players of all time, as John Bartlett reports.
2: Messi retires as Argentina's most capped player, the country's top scorer, and a World Cup winner with the national team in the 2022 tournament in Qatar. He originally retired from international soccer in 2016 before reversing his decision and continuing to play for La Albiceleste, as Argentina's national team are known, and ascended to near immortal status in his home country when he lifted the World Cup 6 years later, Argentina's first title since 1986. Messi won the Ballon d'Or, soccer's most coveted individual honour, a record 8 times, as well as dozens of trophies during his club career with Spanish giants Barcelona and French champions Paris Saint-Germain. 39-year-old Messi will continue to play for Inter Miami in Major League Soccer.
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8: You're listening to Away with Words. It's the show about language and how we use it. I'm Grant Barrett.
9: And I'm Martha Barnett. And Grant, I have a wee quiz for you.
8: A wee quiz. All right, fire away.
9: Okay. What do these three terms have in common? Banana quit, invisible rail, and ticking Doradito.
8: Ticking Doradito, invisible rail, and a banana quit. These sound like the games the people of the National Positives League come up with. They all show up with bags of Bananagram tiles, and they just invent stuff on the spot. It's incredible.
9: And then when they stop playing, it's a banana quit?
8: Yeah, something like that. Yeah, I don't know. What are they? A banana quit, invisible rail, and what was the last one? Ticking Doradito?
9: Ticking Doradito. All three of those, all the birders are raising their hands right now, all three of those are names of birds.
8: Oh, yeah. I think, so Doradito, I'm maybe hearing a connection to Dorado, meaning golden there.
9: Exactly. It's a yellow bird.
8: And so the ticking might refer to the sound that it makes, because that's a great tradition in bird naming them according to their sounds.
9: Exactly. Okay. And I think invisible rail has to do with the fact that it's rarely seen. And the rail goes back to a Latin word that has to do with a sound, like sort of a screech.
8: And they're beautifully camouflaged anyway, so this must be an incredible bird. It's hard to find.
9: Yeah.
8: And then the other one, banana quit. What is happening in there? Is that a reference to color?
9: Yeah, it does have a yellow belly, but apparently banana quits also hang around bananas. I think they like bananas. And the quit may be a reference to, again, the sound it makes, because they're also grass quits and orange quits. And I learned all this from a list of birds posted by bird expert Robert Francis online.
8: Well, we will link to Robert Francis's list of amazing bird names, and he has some beautiful pictures as well. You can find that all on our website at waywardradio.org. And don't you quit. Call us 877-929-9673.
9: Hello, you have a way with words.
10: Hi, how you doing? My name is Nick, and I'm calling from Stanton, Virginia.
9: All right. Well, we're glad to have you, Nick. I hope you're doing well as well.
10: Yeah, doing pretty good. You guys have had a lot of occasions where you talk about your favorite words and how they change. Well, mine's been the same since, like, high school, right? And this is now the second time it's gotten me on the radio.
9: Oh, is that right?
8: All right. Who are we competing with here?
10: Well, the last occasion was a local classic rock station around here where I live. They had basically posed the same question. Call in, tell us your favorite word.

0: And I called in, and, you know, they greeted me, and I just said, flabbergasted, and then hung up the phone. They actually aired the call, and then they used that clip of me saying flabbergasted and in some, like, promotional material in the next couple months.
1: Oh, my gosh.
2: We're going to do exactly the same thing.
1: Yeah.
0: Well, my favorite word hasn't really changed. It's still flabbergasted, but it occurred to me listening to your show and thinking about it that I really can't make up what it comes from, where that word comes from. You know, I get gassed in there from like a gassed or something, but that's about all I can glean.
1: Well, now, first of all, tell us why you love this word, flabbergasted.
0: You know, I just feel like it's got that, those consonants like you guys talk about where it's just snappy. It comes off the tongue in a way that just feels almost provocative. Flabbergasted, right?
2: You know? Yeah, the syllable stress is just right, da-da-da-da, right?
0: And as a rhythm, like a drummer person, that really speaks to me, I guess.
1: Oh, drummer.
2: But also
1: yeah,
2: flabber
1: nice
2: is fun
1: rhythm.
2: To say,
1: yeah.
2: right? The bubbo sounds.
0: Right, right.
2: Several things that you said here just like really are great. One is you tried to parse the word based on your previous knowledge to figure out what its roots are. And that's such a good way to get more into understanding what we say and where it comes from. But like most etymologists, you kind of ran up against the wall. Most etymologists don't have any good theories on where this comes from. As a matter of fact, there are no good theories as far as I'm concerned. And I would call this firmly origin unknown. Most authorities agree that the gassed part at the end probably is related to aghast, meaning kind of astonished or horrified at something that's happened.
0: Right.
2: But the flabber part is where we get stuck. And there are some similar words in French and some other languages that might have to do with fables and storytelling that perhaps are related. But really, it's a long string of tenuous similarities that don't really have citations in the historical record, because that's what I look for as a lexicographer. But I will say, and I think Martha knows where I'm going with this, one of the most remarkable things about flabbergasted is that we have a really well-written chronicle of when it popped onto the scene and became a popular word. There was the August 1772 issue of Town and Country magazine. That's how old this is. There's a piece that's commenting on new words, and among them is the word flabbergasted. And I want to read this to you. It's written by an anonymous author, and he's describing the type of people who use such word as flabbergast. And he says that they are, quote, a set of beings in this metropolis without any characters or whatever. They are a kind of amphibious animals between fools and wits, fops and slovens, rakes and enthusiasts. They have not the invention to form any opinion of their own and are the mere echoes of coffee houses, newspapers, and playhouses. That's from more than 250 years ago, yet it is so similar to complaints about new language today.
0: Wow, that is absolutely fascinating. And you know, it's funny because I feel like this guy is kind of indicating me using the word provocative to describe it earlier. You know, and I think that compared to a gas, there's almost been like an indignance to it, it feels like.
2: Yeah, more like being gobsmacked.
0: It's like you open your mouth and then you sternly shut it immediately or something, right?
2: Yeah. Like, yeah, exactly. I can see the face now, like the UFO rises above the horizon and you are flabbergasted, your mouth agape, but then not agape.
0: Right, right, right. I don't think I've ever heard you guys not be able to find the origin. That's a first for me.
2: Nick, we're just really good at saying, we don't know, but not in those words.
0: Right,
1: Nick, thanks so much for calling.
2: Yeah, take care of yourself.
0: Thank you for having me. It's been fun.
2: Bye-bye.
1: All righty. Bye-bye. Call or text 877-929-9673. Another great bird name, Predicted Ant Wren. I just love these.
2: Predicted Ant Wren. So A-N-T-W-R-E-N?
1: Yes, Ant Wrens.
2: Oh, wow. So where does the predicted come from? They calculated there was a gap in the phylum, they found the bird there, fell in the spot?
1: Yeah, pretty much. Biologists did a genetic analysis of birds in the western Amazon and predicted that there would probably be a new species of ant wren. And darn if in 2013 they didn't find one, hence the name, Predicted Ant Wren.
2: I am predicting that you are going to call or text us to our toll-free number in the U.S. and Canada, 877-929-9673. Hello, you have a way with words.
3: Hey, how are you? This is John from Louisville, Kentucky. Thank you for having me.
2: Hi, John. Welcome to the show. What's up?
3: So I heard in a song in the, maybe 2009, it was a Jay-Z song, and at the end of the song, he was making a reference to a alcohol bottle, and he said he didn't want a Magnum, he wanted a Medusalem. And I had never heard that before. To this day, I've never heard that referenced in any way. And I did some research on it, and I just didn't come up with anything referring to a Medusalem, if it's a particular bottle shape, or I know it's a certain size, but I was wondering if you guys could help me out with that.
2: Yeah, what album and song was that from Jay-Z? Do you remember?
3: So, for all of the people who gave their computers viruses with LimeWire once upon a time.
2: Back in the day.
3: There was a little gem I got called Ghetto Techno. I believe it was something that didn't make the Blueprint 3 album, but I just got it offline.
2: Okay.
3: And it's Jay-Z and Timbaland. At the end of the song, he references a Medusalem.
1: Yeah, John, that's definitely ringing some bells. And it's all about size. I don't know what the exact lyric is, but usually when you're talking about the size of bottles of wine or champagne, the term is either Methuselah or Methusalem. And it's a big, big bottle of wine. A standard bottle holds about 750 milliliters. A Magnum holds two times that much, you know, two bottles of wine. A Methuselah holds eight bottles of wine. So it's a big bottle of wine. What's really interesting about this is you may have heard the word Methuselah before, referring to the guy in the Bible who lived for 969 years. He was really, really old when he died.
3: Okay. Is that the reference to the volume just being extraordinary high number, more than usual?
1: Exactly, exactly. And what's super interesting about this is that Methuselah or Methusalem is one of a whole list of biblical terms, mostly kings in the Bible who are associated with these increasingly oversized wine bottles. So you have Jeroboam, okay. Rehoboam, Methuselah, Salmoneser, Balthazar, and the really big one is Nebuchadnezzar, which is 20 bottles worth of wine.
3: That's a tub of wine.
1: Yeah, that's a tub of wine. Yeah, there are lots of other ones as well. But apparently this tradition started as something of a joke, because the first one, Jeroboam, which denotes a bottle that's the equivalent of four bottles of wine or champagne, it's a play on the name of the biblical King Jeroboam, who is described in the Book of Kings as a mighty man of valor who made Israel to sin. How about that?
3: Oh, wow. Wow. Interesting.
1: Yeah.
3: That's very interesting. Yeah.
1: Yes.
3: Well, you guys were awesome. That's a, I appreciate you answering my question. Like I said, I figured maybe I was spelling it wrong or something of that nature, but I believe it was a Methuselah. And it wasn't really in a lyric. It was just more of a bit of a, you know, swag talk at the end of the song.
2: Gotcha.
1: Sure.
3: And you just let the song ride out with that in, like everybody else do your research if you care, you know, and it works.
1: Yeah.
2: All right, thanks for your call. We really appreciate it. Keep on joining.
3: Thank you very much. Thank you for having me.
2: Yeah, take care.
1: Okay.
2: Bye-bye.
3: I will.
1: Take
3: Thank
1: care,
3: you.
1: John. Bye-bye.
3: All right.
2: Well, whether the size of your question is piccolo-sized or whether it's Nebuchadnezzar's size, which is much bigger, give us a call or text toll-free 877-929-9673.
1: Young from Berea, Kentucky, wrote us in response to our conversation about how to label the feeling of joy when your child meets a milestone like graduation, where you're so proud and excited, but at the same time, you're sad because they're leaving that stage of life. And she says she calls it a sad-abration.
2: A sad-abration. That's just a good, straightforward portmanteau.
1: Two
2: words pressed together to make a new one.
1: celebrating, you're happy, you're sad because your child's growing up.
2: Well, press those numbers on your telephone. You can call or text 877-929-9673.
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2: You're listening to Away with Words, the show about language and how we use it. I'm Grant Barrett.
1: And I'm Martha Barnett. And joining us now is the guy who always turns wordplay into a contact sport, and he is dressed for it, our quiz guy, John Chinesky. Hey, John, nice shin guards.
6: Got my pads on. This is going to be good.
2: Those are some big shoulders, buddy.
6: Let's get into it. Yeah. All right. You know, one vowel combination you see more often in Latin is A-E. Like in Caesar, you know, it's pronounced Caesar in classical Latin and Cesar in medieval or church Latin. But of course, we say Caesar, of course. In print, it's known as a ligature or combination of two vowels called ash. You're familiar with that, right?
2: Mm-hmm.
1: Sure. A-E. Yeah.
6: I'm going to give you a clue to a word with A and E together, an English word. This is or a loan word. Pronounce it however you wish. Are you ready?
2: Yes.
6: Okay,
1: yeah,
6: good.
1: Sure.
6: A and E together, A-E. A dessert named for when it was historically served after church services. And we're not sure why it's spelled this way, but it might be intended as a trademark.
2: Ice cream sundae.
6: Sundae is correct. S-U-N-D-A-E. Shakespeare could have used this word for his late romance about magic, betrayal, and forgiveness. It means a chaotic, turbulent situation or a whirlpool.
1: Maelstrom.
6: Maelstrom is right. Well done. Now, let's talk about people. Like many people you might know who share a name with a biblical angel whose name means he who is like God.
2: Oh.
6: You probably know many of these.
2: Really? Michael.
6: Michael is correct.
1: Oh, yeah.
6: M-I-C-H-A-E-L. Or we could talk about a fictional character whose name means God will hear. I'm sure he will hear, because in the first line of the novel, he says he wants you to call him
1: Ishmael.
6: Ishmael, yes. Let's travel to Valencia, Spain. I'm feeling kind of peckish for another A-E word. This loan word from Catalan means a wide, flat pan, like where you might cook a dish of rice, saffron, sausage, chicken, shrimp.
2: Paella.
6: Paella, yes. Now I'm hungry. Now, all of this quiz stuff hurts my head. What I really need is exercise. And as a child of the 70s, I'm a fan of what physical conditioning from the words for air and life?
2: Aerobics.
1: Aerobic.
6: Aerobics, A-E-R-O-B-I-C-S. Of course, I need music for my workout. A fleeting dance craze in the 1960s inspired a song by the Maytals that gave a name to what Jamaican music genre?
2: Reggae.
6: The song was called Do the Reggae, R-E-G-G-A-Y, and they changed it to R-E-G-G-A-E, reggae. Well done, guys.
2: Thanks, John. We really appreciate it.
6: Thank you.
1: Thank you, John.
6: If anyone wants to describe me as a maestro, that would be fantastic.
1: You're
2: a maestro, not a maestro.
1: See you next time.
2: Bye, John.
6: See you next time. Thank you, guys.
1: Well, we have a lot of fun on this show with John, and we'd love to have some fun with you, so call us to talk about any aspect of language. 877-929-9673 is toll-free in the U.S. and Canada, and you can always email us, words@waywardradio.org. Hello, you have a way with words.
7: Hello, yes, I'm Karina, and I'm calling from Maryville, Missouri.
1: Hey, Karina, we're glad to have you on the show. What's on your mind today?
7: So, I am having a debate with my mom about if bowl, as in a bowl of ice cream, and bull, as in a male cow, sound the same. And I think the more important part of this is that we think differently on it, because she thinks that they're two different words, and I think they're one word.
2: Oh.
7: However, we want to know why we hear the same sound differently.
2: Mm-hmm. Oh, this is so good. Let's recap here. So we're talking about two words. One is B-O-W-L, and the other one is B-U-L-L. And for you, they sound the same, but to your mom, they sound different.
7: Yeah.
2: Okay. I got answers for you. We have answers for you. Karina, this is something that's happening in several parts of the country. It's called a vowel shift, where okay. vowels just kind of get nudged in one direction. And when one vowel moves, another vowel moves. So you usually end up with pairs of words that start to sound like each other. Sometimes they start to sound different. But when the vowel merger happens, it's known it's because they start to sound alike. So we also have P-U-L-L and P-O-O-L that sound alike. Okay. Do those sound alike to you?
7: Yeah, pool and pull.
2: It's funny.
7: They sound similar, but not quite the same.
2: Not mm-hmm. quite. But yeah, but they're different. And I hear the difference when you say it. What about H-U-L-L and H-O-L-E?
7: Hole and hool. I don't hear them exactly the same.
2: Yeah, okay, that's good. So there's a couple other things. So this vowel merger is happening in parts of the country. It tends to be the younger generation because that's where language change always happens, almost always happens. And it's become okay. a fixture of the dialect. So this is a part of the country that includes northeastern Ohio, Indiana, Illinois, Missouri, Oklahoma, parts of Texas, parts of the Pacific Northwest, parts of Utah, and other places. So these pockets around the country, not necessarily a contiguous blob on the map.
7: Huh.
2: But the other thing that's happening here is, and the sound of what you were most interested in, is the fact that you can't hear the difference, but your mom can.
7: Yeah.
2: And so there's something that linguists call categorical perception. It's where during early childhood, during your language acquisition, your brain maps the acoustic boundaries of these phonemes. And now, phonemes are basically the sound building blocks of spoken language. They're more than letters, kind of less than words, and it's just the essential building units of language. And so because of this categorical perception, if you grow up, as you did, Karina, in an environment where the vowels in B-U-L-L and B-O-W-L sound the same, they're the same functional sound, then your brain learns to ignore slight differences. You just won't hear the acoustic variations. Your mom, on the other hand, grew up in an environment where they were substantially different. And so her brain does hear the difference. She does notice the acoustic variations.
7: That's interesting.
2: Yeah. And it's so pronounced, this categorical perception, that it is incredibly common for people to not only hear the difference in between certain words or certain sounds, but they believe there's no way they could possibly miss the difference. And they get a little upset when you point it out. They get really worked up about it. And you can even show them, like, the sound waveforms where you record them and turn them into a visual graph that shows the sound and show visually how they're different. And they will still stubbornly deny it.
1: You know, I'm thinking about how some people pronounce the word B-O-T-H.
2: Oh, yeah. You know? We've talked about that. Do you say B-O-T-H with an L sound in it, like a both, Karina?
7: I say both.
2: Okay, good.
1: You say both.
2: Okay,
1: and your mom says both as well?
7: Yeah, she says both.
1: Okay, yeah, because I know a lot of people who will say both, and they will swear that there's no L in the sound that they're making.
2: Yeah.
7: That's interesting.
2: The L is particularly problematic. For example, in the pairs that we talked about earlier, bowl and bowl, mm-hmm. pole and pool, hole and hole, they all end in that L sound. And that L at the end of the syllable is what is known as a dark L. So the physical act of pronouncing that dark L kind of requires the back of the tongue to raise toward your soft palate. And that
7: yeah.
2: movement of the tongue pulls the vowel that comes before the L in a new direction. And that's kind of how the vowel shift begins.
7: That's very interesting. This
2: yeah.
7: makes me think of, I learn Ukrainian, and there's a little bit of a soft sign,
2: mm-hmm.
7: and it has a little bit of an L in it. Like, it's like, if I'm going to say, like, the sound I, but I have a soft sound at the end, it'll be L.
2: Yeah, perfect.
1: Mm-hmm.
2: That is such a great
1: yeah.
2: example, because Ukrainian and Polish both share phonemes that are very similar to what we're talking about here. You'll find that same kind of soft L in Polish as well.
7: Cool.
2: Yeah. That's so cool. Karina, you stumbled upon something that many linguists have researched and studied. So that's the cool thing, is you've like kind of plugged into this large data set of information. But also, when you notice these generational differences, you start to feel like, wait, it's like being in a hot tub and feeling the water temperature heat up. You're like, I'm in the middle of something going on. I'm in the middle of this kind of carnival of language.
1: Well, Karina, we hope you'll call us again sometime. Yeah. And good luck with your Ukrainian studies.
2: Yeah, I only know one word, Veselka. It means rainbow.
7: That's cool.
2: All right, you take care, Karina.
7: You too.
2: All right, bye-bye.
1: All right, bye-bye. Well, maybe you've been having a conversation with a family member back and forth, talking about some aspect of language. We would love to talk with you about it. 877-929-9673. Hello, you have a way with words.
8: Hello. My name is Bill, and I live in Fredericksburg, Virginia.
2: Hi, Bill.
1: Well, great to talk with you. Bill, what's up?
8: Well, my wife and I were teachers in an Aleut community, the island of St. George in the Bering Sea. And one of the words that people use there that has always been interesting to me is the word Calidor. Now, a Calidor seems to be a Arctic entryway or a mudroom. You know, you come through one door and then you come through the real front door, and it's not heated. But I always wondered where the word Calidor came from.
2: All right, so let's talk about this room for a second, because this is kind of particular to cold climates. It's the place where you leave your dirty boots, your coat, your outside gear, and where you leave your muddy stuff, so you don't track all that back into the house.
8: Correct.
1: Yeah, I would call that a mudroom.
2: Yeah, mudroom. In our Arctic entry, I heard you say that's another term for it in Alaska. Sometimes storm porch, or I think that's a rare, or even just porch. But we're talking about, so one door on the outside, you enter this room, you dump your stuff, and then you go into the inside. In a cold climate, it keeps the house insulated, so you're not opening the main door right into the outdoors. And I'm so glad that you asked about Calidor. And you know, Martha, you and I talk about so much of language, and we can get excited about stuff, but the words that get you really excited usually are just this stuff like Calidor, because it has traveled through so many languages to reach you, Bill. That word comes into the native Alaskan languages from Russian, from when the Russians controlled that part of Alaska.
8: Everybody in St. George Island had Russian names.
2: So, absolutely. Yeah. Mm-hmm. And you will still hear these borrowed words peppered in the native languages and occasionally in English. So Russia controlled what is now Alaska from around the 1730s to the 1860s. But even before and after that, there were many Russian speakers in the region. And one of the words they brought with them was this word that sounds like corridor. Corridor. And it means corridor or hallway. And they used it to refer to this hallway or corridor that you would enter before entering the house. But they got it from Germans. And the Germans got it from the French. And the French got it from the Italians. And it was in Italy, it was a word for a particular kind of hallway or corridor and fortifications. So originally, it is literally the word corridor, as we use it in English, but modified from all this travel that it's done. And so now you find it in a whole bunch of Alaskan languages, such as Aleutic, Sukpia, Aleut, Yupik, and some others. It's just kind of incredible. And even, I love this, even you will sometimes hear it very anglicized as Kellydor, as if Kelly was the Irish name Kelly. And of course,
8: maybe it'll go back to Europe.
2: Yeah, exactly.
1: Yeah, right?
2: It might. You never know. But it's got a ton of spellings, as you might guess. So Calador or Kellidoor. Most people want to turn that last syllable into the word door, D-O-O-R, but it's not. Actually, it's a kind of an etymological fallacy that's where it comes from.
8: Well, I'm glad to hear that, because I've never seen it in print. I've only heard it.
2: Yeah, you'll find it in the Dictionary of Alaskan Language and a whole bunch of people in Russia and in the United States and Canada who've studied the remnants of Russian language throughout that part of Canada have spent a great deal of time kind of logging these lexicalisms and recording them so they're not completely lost to history.
8: Wow. Thanks.
1: And now it's made it all the way to Fredericksburg, Virginia.
2: That's right. And our show in English. So from Italy and through like a half dozen languages to reach this spot.
8: Well, thank you. That was fascinating.
2: Yeah, I knew it was. As soon as I started, I'm like, oh, Bill doesn't even know what he's in for.
8: Well, thank you, and have a good one.
2: Yeah, you too.
1: Okay,
2: take care of yourself.
1: Call us again sometime, Bill.
2: All right, bye-bye. Stay warm.
8: Always. Bye-bye.
1: Call us with your language question, 877-929-9673.
2: Hello, you have a way with words.
9: My name is Lee, and I'm calling you from Fort Lauderdale, Florida.
2: Welcome to the show, Lee. What's on your mind?
9: Thank you. I'm happy to be able to share something with you. My mom and her sister were twins. As a matter of fact, we kids called them Heckle and Jekyll. They were always up to something. And the twins always found something to argue about. One afternoon, my grandmother and I were sitting in the kitchen, and the twins were at it. And they're getting louder and louder and louder. Mind you, it was probably over a lipstick. My grandmother was a 5-foot sturdy Danish firebrand. She booked no nonsense from anybody. Mm-hmm. As the arguing continued, she gave me the eye. Grams stood up, put her hands on her hips, marched herself into the living room. Of course, I was her shadow. She got up to the twins and she looked at them and very sternly said, I've had it with you two. You two are so loud. You sound like fishwives.
2: Fishwives? Fishwives?
9: Yes. She used that expression. That's the first time I heard it. But she did continue to use it throughout her life if anybody was getting loud. You're as loud as a fishwife.
1: Yeah. Well, that expression has been around for many, many years. It's not just original to her. To yell like a fishwife or scream like a fishwife or quarrel like a fishwife or scold like a fishwife or swear like a fishwife, all of those mean when you do that, you're doing it loudly and harshly and often with colorful language. I don't know if that was the case in your home.
9: No, that wouldn't have been the case there.
1: But the word fishwife is really interesting because the wife in fishwife actually goes back to the old sense of weef in Old English, which means simply woman. So a fishwife was a woman, married or not, who was selling fish. And if you picture a crowded fish market hundreds of years ago, women are selling fish and they're having to advertise these highly perishable items over the noise of their competitors, other fish sellers, then they're going to be loud and maybe trying to get you to come over with some coarse language or something like that. And so fishwives working in the fish market acquired this stereotype for these booming voices and uninhibited language. And the most famous fish market in London was the Billingsgate Fish Market. It was near the Tower of London. And Billingsgate itself has come to mean coarse slang. You'll sometimes see it in books or hear people use the term Billingsgate to refer to slang. How about that?
9: Huh. I've never heard that.
2: The weef that you were talking about, we see that still in alewife or midwife. But it is pretty fossilized when it appears, that old meaning of just woman.
1: Weefman is the root of
9: woman.
1: Of the word woman,
9: Yeah.
1: So there you go. How about that, Lee?
9: Well, I think that's great.
2: You take care of yourself. And
9: thank you.
2: Be good, Lee, all right?
9: Yes, you take care. It was great speaking with
2: bye-bye.
9: You.
2: Bye-bye.
9: Bye-bye.
1: Take care.
2: 877-929-9673 is this magical toll-free number that works in the U.S. and Canada. 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
1: 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I'm Grant Barrett.
2: And I'm Martha Barnett. I just read a remarkable book. It's the true story of a woman who encoded sensitive information during the Cold War, Inside Notes of Music. The book is called Notes of Deception, How a Quartet of American Musicians Outwitted the KGB. The musicians belong to the Klezmer Conservatory Band, and klezmer, as you know, is the traditional music of the Ashkenazi Jews of Central and Eastern Europe. And if the name Klezmer Conservatory Band rings a bell, it may be because you heard one of the group's many appearances on the old Prairie Home Companion show. In 1985, four young members of that band traveled to what was then the Soviet Union. And officially, they were tourists, but unofficially, they were going to several cities specifically to meet refuseniks, most but not all of whom were Jews who'd applied to leave the country and, as a result, were harassed or denied work or wrongfully imprisoned by Soviet authorities. American activists had asked the band to smuggle information about refuseniks in and out of that country. That's when the band's saxophone player, a woman named Meryl Goldberg, came up with an ingenious plan to create a secret code using musical notation. So starting with the note A for the letter A, she assigned the remaining letters to notes rising through several octaves, and she used sharps and flats to expand the number of available symbols. So eventually, she had this written score that looked for all the world like piano sheet music. But encoded in that music was vital data. It had the names of streets and landmarks and directions and information about contacting new refuseniks. And she even gave each song a fake title, like the one for the refuseniks in Moscow was titled Mosquito, and the one called Rigoletto was all about somebody in Riga. Now, if you actually tried to play that music, of course, you'd think, well, that song sounds pretty weird, but it got right past the KGB. And it turns out that Goldberg is not the first person to hide letters in music, because Johannes Brahms encoded the name of his true love in one piece of music, and Johann Sebastian Bach did something similar with the letters of his own name. Now, you might be wondering, like, how did he do that? But the trick was that in German musical notation, the letter H stands for B natural, and the letter B stands for B flat. So he created this famous musical cryptogram called the Bach Motif. It's really fascinating to read about. But part of this book read like a spy novel because it is this firsthand account of how frightening it is to be under constant surveillance in a police state and threatened and literally followed everywhere. It was only for a few days, of course, in Goldberg's case. But the book itself is also a moving testament to the power of music shared across cultures. And it's an inspiring reminder that even small acts of resistance can change lives. I think you'd like it.
1: It's a wonderful sounding book, exactly down my alley. The title and the author again?
2: The title is Notes of Deception, How a Quartet of American Musicians Outwitted the KGB, and it's by Meryl Goldberg, who co-authored the book with Vince Houghton, who, as it happens, directs the National Cryptologic Museum at the government's National Security Agency.
1: We'll, of course, link to that on the website. Martha and I love to receive your ideas about the next book we should read. You can email them to words@waywardradio.org.
2: Hello, you have a way with words.
3: Hi, this is Jill from Indianapolis.
2: Hey, Jill, welcome to the show.
3: Thank you, glad to be here.
2: What are you thinking about today?
3: When we moved to Indianapolis not too long ago, when we go to restaurants, all the servers say the word we, and they'll say, what would we like to order? Are we ready for the check? would we like dessert? And it drives us crazy because the server is not eating with us. We're the guests. And I don't understand why they don't use the pronoun you.
2: Uh-huh. Oh. And Jill, where did you move from?
3: From Chicago.
2: Okay.
3: We didn't hear those types of greetings at all when we lived there.
1: Hmm. Interesting. Are you eating in a different kind of restaurant in Indianapolis?
3: Similar restaurants. Of course, Chicago has great restaurants. Mm-hmm. But even, the moderate restaurants in Chicago, we did not get the we. And it's everywhere in Indianapolis.
1: That's so interesting to me because it is everywhere. The waiters using we is pretty much all across North America in English. And versions of it even happen in French and Spanish. It's so interesting that you didn't remember it from Chicago.
3: Yeah, it's highly unusual for us to hear that in general. And it's interesting that you're saying it's all over North America mm-hmm. because we eat we travel a lot. And in certain towns you hear it, and in other towns you don't.
1: Well, there is something called the recency illusion, where when you notice something, then you keep noticing it. And I'm wondering if now when you travel, if you will start to notice this is everywhere. Because it's been studied by linguists for decades, and reports of it come in from all across, again, English-speaking North America. But I wanted to get to the bottom of how you feel when a waiter uses we that in that way. What are we ordering? How are we doing? Are we still working on that? What does that strike you as?
3: So the waiter or the server is not eating with us. They're not ordering with mm-hmm. us. They're not going to split the bill with us. Because I look at the word we as inclusive of everyone in the party, including the person speaking.
2: Okay, so you're taking it literally then. I wonder if there's any element of feeling like there's a whiff of condescension, the way that some doctors will talk to an elderly patient or something like that.
3: I don't know, because we're starting to hear it in the veterinarian's office. They're talking about dog, and they'll speak about the dog and says, are we having intestinal issues? And it's like, well, we're not, but the dog is.
1: Well, I just want to kind of address the larger issues here. So it's easy to get annoyed by something that where we are not sure what's happening. And I just want to just say, although I don't want to take away that it's valid to be annoyed by it, it is 100% legitimate language, and it's got a real role that's happening here. Commercial language is kind of its own thing, and these commercial exchanges require this weird interplay and balance of power and control, and your waiter, by using we, is trying to negotiate that. For example, using we kind of puts them on the same footing as you. And actually, although it does feel like they're inviting themselves to sit down and have some of your meal, what they're trying to do is show solidarity and show that they feel like you and that they're part of your experience. And it demonstrates just by that one pronoun use that they're considering your thoughts. They're being empathetic. But I do want to say Martha brought up a really important point, and part of what can rub us the wrong way about that we, although it may be well-intended, and I think you have to assume on the part of the waiter that they mean well, is it does mimic the same language that we encounter in caretaking situations, caring for animals, caring for elders, caring for sick people. And
2: children. Small children.
1: Yeah, using that we is a language that we use, and it can't come off as condescending. But I don't think that's how it's meant. When it turns into a sing-song, so how are we doing? What are we having today? Then it's even worse. And I think that is definitely on the wait person when they fall into this rote recitation in a kind of sing-songy fashion. That means that they're being careless with their language.
2: Jill, I would love to hear from other servers. I know we have a lot of people in the restaurant business listening to the show, and I would be very curious to know what they think about using we themselves.
3: Great. Well, I'll enjoy listening to what everyone else has to say. So thank you for your time today.
1: All right. Thank you,
2: Excellent.
1: Jill. Take care now.
3: Okay.
1: Bye.
3: Thank you.
2: All righty. You can leave us a message anytime, 877-929-9673. Hello. You have a way with words.
4: Hi, this is Mindy, and I'm calling from Crescent, Iowa.
2: Hello, Mindy from Crescent, Iowa. What's on your mind today, Mindy?
4: Well, I am calling about a term that I've only ever heard from family stories about a certain family member. And the story gets a little spicy, so I should say beforehand that everybody here is in this story is gone from us, so I'm not spilling the tea on anybody. But my mom had a great aunt, Julia. And so I grew up around the Thanksgiving table hearing stories about Aunt Julia. And she was described as fearsome to me by my mom. She said she and her cousins would run when they saw her coming down the street. And she apparently once threw my grandpa irritated her and she threw a bologna skin at him. That was kind of one of the family stories. But despite this disagreeableness, Aunt Julia had a son named Herman. And whenever Herman is brought up in family stories, he was always referred to as the Woods Colt, W-O-O-D-S-C-O-L-T, Woods Colt. And so I always just thought it was kind of a funny term, and every time, like I said, every time he was mentioned, they'd say, oh, the Woods Colt. And so finally, as an adult, I decided to Google it and found out that it's basically a euphemism for a child born out of wedlock, you know, as they would have said back in the day. And so when I asked my mom about it, she said, well, there was a man that they thought was Herman's father, but they weren't sure if he and Julia were married, and so that whole thing is kind of murky. But anyway, it was just such an interesting term that I've always been curious about the origins of it, so that's why I'm calling.
1: Well, a Woods Colt is a really interesting term. It's had some changes over the years. The use that you have is how it's mostly used today, somebody who was born out of wedlock. And the origin of it is just about horse breeding or animal husbandry, where ordinarily, if you want to get the best animals out of your stock, you make sure that the right male and the right female of the animal breed, so you get potentially good offspring. But occasionally, animals will get loose and end up in the woods where they may have liaisons that you did not plan. And so when the colt is born, you may not know the parentage, and it might blow your whole plans for a good breeding stock right out of the water. So that's what a Woods Colt is, this idea of these animals who are mismanaged or managed themselves and
4: gotcha.
1: have different lineages than you would plan as a farmer. But some other versions of this, Martha, is back as far as the 1830s. Let's see, Ketch Colt and Grass Colt, C-O-L-T, Old Field Colt, Bush Colt,
2: yep.
1: Stray Colt.
2: Yep. Yeah, a lot of euphemisms for those things.
1: Yeah, particularly in horse breeding country, but not only there.
2: Mindy, we're really glad you called.
1: Thank you.
4: Take care. Well, I'm glad, like I said, it's been a term I've heard my whole life, so I'm glad to be able to put some context to it. So thanks for your time.
1: Sure, bye-bye.
4: Bye-bye.
2: Well, what's the word or phrase that's been circulating in your family for decades, and it's finally time to ask about it? 877-929-9673.
1: Hello, you have a way with words.
5: Hi.
1: Hi, who's this?
5: Grant. Hi, Grant. This is Marilyn from Boston.
1: Boston. Hi, Marilyn. Welcome to the show.
5: Thank you. Glad
1: what can we
5: here.
1: Do for you?
5: So I grew up in Boston, or a town outside of Boston, Arlington. And in the early 80s, I moved to New York City. And then fast forward, 38 years later, I moved back here because of COVID. I'm now retired, and I volunteer at a food pantry, wonderful food pantry. And recently something happened. And I said, well, them's the berries. And the folks that heard me had never heard of it before. And I said, really? So I said, well, the meaning is that that's life, or that's how the cookie crumbles. Mm-hmm. And I remember that we used to say that all those many years ago. But I don't ever remember saying it when I was in New York, or hearing anybody say that. So anyway, so I asked my longtime friends that grew up here in my family if when they heard them's the berries, and everybody to a person knew it. But the people in my town in Arlington, so the people that did not know it, even though they were local, they'd never heard of it before. And I said, well, maybe it's an Arlingtonian thing, which would be bizarro.
1: Marilyn, was it always a kind of expression that meant tough luck, or that's the way the cookie crumbles? Or did it also sometimes mean something was very good or very bad, or just kind of an extreme form?
5: Well, here, actually, I did speak to somebody and they said, well, that's a good thing. That's them's the berries. That's good. But 90% of the people I asked here said, well, that's life. That's the way the cookie crumbles.
1: Gotcha.
2: How interesting.
5: Yeah.
2: Yeah. Yeah, the berries can mean either one of those extremes, actually, you know, whether it's good or bad, you know, it's the berries. Or if, for example, you're at the end of your rope or you're out of patience with somebody, you might say, well, that's the berries. You know, that's the very end of my patience. You're working my last nerve. And I think Grant is asking about if you ever understood it any other way, because I think more commonly, if you use the expression the berries, if somebody says you're the berries, they mean that you're terrific or you're the very best. Mm-hmm. And this expression is strongly associated with 1920s slang, you know, that era of the bee's knees and the cat's pajamas and the eel's ankle and that kind of thing. But there's actually an earlier form that goes back to at least the early 1900s of all to the berries, meaning thoroughly first rate and exceptionally attractive. But there are lots of different kinds of variations of that as well, right, Grant?
1: Yeah, the all to the berries actually is descended from all to the good or all to the bad, which is from the early 1800s. And that comes out of bookkeeping or finance. It refers to the credits and the debits on a financial ledger or a balance sheet. And so that all to the good and all to the bad kind of turned into a snow clone, as we call them, where the pattern and the expression is kind of replaced with other things to kind of repeat the pattern. And so you would get people in gambling or bookmaking, as they call it, who would write about losses or winnings when betting or wagering all to the good or all to the bad. And then by the late 1800s and the early 1900s, other forms start to appear where that good and bad are replaced with things like peaches, all to the pickles, all to the velvet, all to the mustard, all to the elegant. But then, of course, the berries one, for some reason, was the one that lasted. And then the berries, as a standalone expression, lasted where the other ones did not.
5: Well, I don't know what it is about my town, but maybe there's a little negative part here. But mostly everybody says, well, them's the berries. You know, that's the way it goes.
2: Mm-hmm. So yeah, at the very end of something.
1: Yeah,
2: you know?
1: Yeah.
2: The cookie's already crumbled.
1: Yeah.
5: Yeah, get used to it. Yeah.
2: Get used to it.
1: Marilyn, thank you so much for calling. And also, I just want to say good on you for volunteering at the food bank. We appreciate that.
2: Yeah, you are the berries, Marilyn.
5: I am the berries. You guys are the berries.
1: I feel like the mustard, but okay. Take care of yourself.
2: All right, take care.
5: Bye-bye.
1: Right, bye-bye.
2: Well, we hope you go all to the phone, or you all go to the phone and call us 877-929-9673. Away with Words senior producer is Stephanie Levine. 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
1: 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I'm Grant Barrett.
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2: From Michigan Public, this is Stateside. I'm April Baer. Today, what was said in a closed-door conversation between Democratic Senate nominee Abdul El-Sayed and Jewish Democrats from Michigan.
3: Abdul spent the weekend talking with and largely apologizing to groups of Jewish Democratic voters.
2: Then, a new graphic novel from a Michigan school teacher imagines a young superhero finding her way in a post-war America.
4: Had I known how difficult the comic script writing process was before I started, it probably would have been enough to scare me off for another couple of decades.
2: And we hear some of your stories about ice cream from both the Upper and Lower Peninsulas.
5: Yeah, Nova, what are you eating?
6: Superman.
5: Superman.
2: All that coming up today on Stateside.
7: Live from NPR News in Washington, I'm Dave Mattingly. Search and rescue teams in Nepal say hundreds of power plant workers remain trapped 6 days after a glacier collapse triggered mudslides and flash flooding along the border with Tibet. The trapped workers are the focus of rescue efforts in the Himalayas. The death toll now tops 1,000. Several thousand others are still missing there. Authorities in Arizona say a second body has been found in the Grand Canyon following Saturday's flash flooding. They say one person is still missing. Dozens of people were rescued or evacuated after heavy rains triggered the flooding. The White House is offering details on a Venezuelan company that will be working with the U.S. to develop that country's oil reserves. Here's NPR's Julia Simon.
8: The company is called North American Blue Energy Partners. Behind the company is 46-year-old Alejandro Betancourt, who has faced multiple investigations in Spain, Switzerland, and the U.S. for money laundering. He has not been formally charged. While Betancourt's company has experience in some types of oil fields, oil experts tell NPR it's unclear if it has the experience to develop the complicated geological formations under discussion in the Trump deal. That means the company may need more know-how and investment to develop the fields. But as some energy analysts tell NPR, many oil companies may not want to work with Betancourt's company given the reputational risk. Julia Simon, NPR News.
7: There's a Democratic Senate primary in Massachusetts today. Incumbent Senator Ed Markey is being challenged by Congressman Seth Moulton. As Chris Burrell with member station GBH reports, Moulton is making Markey's age of 80 one of his campaign issues.
9: Congressman Seth Moulton, who is 47, says the longtime senator is simply too old and should pass the torch. At their most recent debate, Moulton seized on Markey's uncertain response to a question about whether he uses generative AI.
10: If you don't even know what you're using on your phone or your iPad, like, this is why we need a new generation of leaders to regulate these technologies, to make sure that they are safe.
9: But Senator Markey has rejected criticisms that he's lost a step.
11: Everyone watching this debate can see that I'm more energized than I've ever been before and in my life.
9: Polls show Markey with a double-digit lead. For NPR News, I'm Chris Burrell in Boston.
7: jury in Nevada has convicted a former gang member of murder for the 1996 slaying of hip-hop icon Tupac Shakur. Dwayne Davis is facing a sentence of life in prison. Jurors convicted Davis after 3 hours of deliberations yesterday. Shakur was killed in a drive-by shooting near the Las Vegas Strip after attending Mike Tyson's boxing match at the MGM Grand. This is NPR News. Police in New York City say officers shot and killed a woman in Times Square yesterday after she stabbed two people, one fatally. One of those stabbed, a 32-year-old woman, died of her injuries. A 68-year-old man was hospitalized. Police say it appears to have been a random attack. Later today, the state of Florida is scheduled to execute a

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2: 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Jennifer Ludden, NPR News, San Francisco.
4: 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Dave Mattingly, NPR News in Washington.
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12: Welcome to Stateside. I'm April Baer. Good to have you with us. Today, we're going to speak with a small business owner who's going to talk to us about how the U.S. trade war with Canada is affecting his life and his company.
13: The decisions that they are making are directly impacting the ability for Americans to put food on our tables and take care of our families.
12: That's ahead this hour. But first, over the weekend, many, many meetings. Michigan's Democratic Party held its annual convention. A lot of Democrats out there feel like this year's election will be mission critical with the U.S. Senate seat, congressional races, the race for governor, and lots of state legislative seats in the balance. But when we say mission critical, still working out what that mission involves at this moment. Close to the top of the ticket, Abdul El-Sayed is running for the U.S. Senate seat against Republican Mike Rogers. El-Sayed brings a lot of energy and some younger voters to the ticket, along with support from national Democratic figures. But his positions on longtime U.S. ally Israel have complicated his standing among some Jewish voters. While not a monolith, there are voters who've been living in fear of anti-Semitic attacks that have plagued a number of synagogues and organizations this year. El-Sayed spoke with a group of them yesterday. Andrew Lapin is a reporter at the Jewish Telegraphic Agency, and he was in the room and wrote about the conversation today. Andrew, hi.
14: Hi, April. Great to be back here.
12: Just to be clear, Abdul El-Sayed did speak with, a caucus of Jewish voters at the state party convention and also at this private meeting on Sunday. Have I got that right?
14: Yes, that's correct. Abdul spent the weekend talking with and largely apologizing to groups of Jewish Democratic voters, both a smaller caucus at the state party convention and then a much larger group of Michigan Jewish Democratic luminaries and voters at this private meeting on Sunday.
12: Andrew, we've talked to you before about the fact that there are some Jewish voters who have self-identified as Democrats for a long time who have had concerns about Abdul El-Sayed. Can you, for maybe those who aren't as familiar, talk to us about what their concerns were?
14: Sure.

0: Sure. I'll start with what's top of mind now because of the headlines. Many Jewish voters in the state were concerned by comments that El-Sayed had made immediately following the March attack on Temple Israel in West Bloomfield, when he said he was trying to offer context and use phrases including hurt people," referencing Israel's war in Lebanon. This was the big mover from this past weekend. At both meetings with Jewish voters, El-Sayed took time to apologize for those comments. He did qualify his apology, which I can get into in a few minutes, but he was asking for forgiveness and asking for the trust of the Jewish Democrats that he hopes to represent in the Senate. Now, there have been other concerns as well. Obviously, his positions on Israel, wanting to freeze out all U.S. aid and questioning whether it should be a Jewish state in the future. Those things are also of concern to Jewish voters in Michigan, as well as, you know, his past associations with figures like the live streamer Hassan Piker, who has said very intensely anti-Israel rhetoric. El-Sayed has also distanced himself from comments that Piker has made in recent days.
1: The swath of voters who would have attended the state party convention would have been made up of people who have, you know, dedicated some time in their lives to organizing for Democratic candidates and Democratic causes. I kind of get the sense that those folks maybe come from, you know, a variety of different groups. Some of them may be union members. Some of them may come through different kinds of organizing. You know, some may be more progressive than others. Who was in the room for this fundraiser?
0: Several big names. Top of the ticket was the Attorney General, Dana Nessel, who was being honored that day. And she gave a really, I thought, interesting speech, given that this was a room of Jews who really admired her, where she acknowledged that there are figures in the Democratic Party who may seek the destruction of Israel as a Jewish state. It was clear she was referring to El-Sayed, who had just given a speech a few minutes before and who she is very publicly tangled with on this issue. But then Nessel told the crowd, it is still a Jewish value to vote for Democrats in this election, because she said larger issues that are on the ballot this fall are bigger than Israel, and we need to put our own sense of comfort and security aside. This is what our Jewish values are calling us to do. So this was a very, you know, tough ask for many, many Jewish voters in the room. And there were folks in there who were very big backers of Congresswoman Haley Stevens in the primary. There were, you know, Jocelyn Benson was there, like several big kind of more mainstream Democratic figures in the state were there to show their support for the Jewish community, more unqualified support. And so to hear, you know, somebody, a Jewish figure, the highest ranking Jewish official in the state, make this call was one that they a lot of people in the room had to struggle with.
1: Did you sense that there was surprise to hear Dana Nessel say this? I mean, did you hear any intake of breath in the room, or talk to anybody afterwards about it?
0: I did hear some intake of breath. I heard some people, you know, there were figures in that room who are planning to vote for El-Sayed, maybe reluctantly. There are some who are planning not to vote at all. There are some who are even planning to vote for Mike Rogers, because they say that as Democrats, they see it as their duty to send a message that this kind of candidate should be unacceptable to the party. Everybody certainly appreciated that El-Sayed was there, that he was making an effort. Nobody really thought he was there yet. So these remain very raw and intense feelings for the 100,000 or so Jewish voters in Michigan who could be quite pivotal to the election. So, and as I said, Nessel has been publicly disagreeing with El-Sayed, and she didn't back down at all in that sense during her speech, you know. So it wasn't quite a ringing endorsement, but it might be one that the campaign is happy to accept now. I want to give one quick anecdote about a Jewish voter I did talk to. Her name was Liz Fried, and she was one of many Jews who went up to El-Sayed after his speech to talk to him directly, you know, and many were not shy about expressing their concerns to his face, and he listened. And afterwards, she told me that, you know, she told him, I know you're talking a lot about your commitment to Jewish safety. My children are about to fly to Israel. I would like there to be an Iron Dome, which is the Israeli missile defense system that protects civilians from rocket attacks. She asked him if he would support Iron Dome funding. He said no, he wouldn't, which is a statement he's given publicly. She said, well, it doesn't seem like he cares about the safety of my Jewish children in that case. And then she told me, but on the other hand, my granddaughter is trans. And so she said, I am really struggling with this vote. I don't know which of my values are at stake here. And I think that is something, that is a struggle that a lot of Jewish voters in the state are feeling right now.
1: Yeah. Can you say a bit more about how Abdul El-Sayed explained his position on Israel and what he is and is not for at this particular gathering?
0: Well, that's an interesting question because he largely avoided discussing Israel on Sunday, beyond noting that we may disagree on issues happening some 6,000 miles away. So he was not particularly interested in budging on the Israel question. He was asked on Saturday by a member of the Jewish Democratic Caucus, would he support the longstanding Democratic Party platform of a two-state solution? And he did not commit to it. He said instead that he would commit to whatever solution Israelis and Palestinians deem to be in their best interest. But he reiterated that he believes the U.S. should stop funding Israel in the meantime, because his argument is that Israel is trying to foreclose on the possibility of a two-state solution. So that was not an emphatic yes for the traditional Democratic Party platform in Israel. And when I talked to El-Sayed after his two events with the Jewish community, I asked him if he would see any daylight in moving his positions on Israel, and he said he's made his views very clear on that. So that is one area in which conversations with Jewish voters do not seem to be moving him.
1: Andrew, we saw in 2024 how people who've united under other Democratic candidates like Barack Obama or Bill Clinton, there was a fracturing of a whole lot of different people from a whole lot of different walks of life in 2024, hardly limited to Jewish American or Arab American communities. But I just wonder, we have about a minute left here. I wonder what your sense is about the interest in people who were at this fundraiser to keep talking.
0: It's a great question. I think the people at the fundraiser were interested in a conversation. They were there to hear him speak. They were there to hear what he wanted to tell them. They were appreciative of his gesture toward apology, although I've noted that many Jews still question why he felt that the context he was trying to provide after the Temple Israel attack was necessary context. So they were not agreeing with all the verbiage of the apology, but they thought it was a step in the right direction. They do want to have those conversations. At the same time, many Jewish voters, certainly in that room and others I've talked to in the state, don't think they're ever going to be able to get there with El-Sayed because they do see his candidacy, rightly or wrongly, as a direct threat to their sense of safety and security. And it is very hard to ask a community, even one that has historically voted Democrat in very large numbers, to support a candidate who they do not feel has their back. Now, he said, I want to earn your trust. I want to, you know, if I'm elected, I want to be able to serve you well. So that is what he is hoping to accomplish from the meetings that he's had this weekend. He told me the number one thing he's heard from Jewish voters is their concerns about safety. And he has said, my concern for Jewish safety is the same as my concern for the safety of my own children. So this is a line he is looking to get out there. Whether it will make a difference to Jewish voters in the end, who may prove pivotal in this election, we will see.
1: Andrew Lapin reports for the Jewish Telegraphic Agency, and you can find his story about this meeting that happened on Sunday at the GATA website. Andrew, thank you so much.
0: Thank you.
1: We're going to keep talking about different blocks of voters throughout campaign season, so stay tuned to Stateside for more of that. We need to take a short break now. After that, writer Jason Douglas talks about creating a new kind of American superhero.
2: My grandparents, who are characters and kind of analogs of other characters in this book, all are people who spent those years in the Plymouth, Canton, and Northville area as well.
1: That's after a break. You're with Stateside.

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6: This is Stateside. I'm April Baer. You know, a girl never forgets her first welding torch. But in the new graphic novel, Jane American, the young Jane Johnson has even bigger things ahead of her than welding on the line in Southeast Michigan during the late 1940s. Bereft at the loss of her father in World War II and inspired by her mother's wartime work in the military supply chain, Jane has been drifting away from normal teenage life. She's reckoning with her coming of age and looking for a way to contribute. The story of how she finds that way is told in Jane American. The book was written by Michigander Jason Douglas, working with artist and colorist Annie Wright. It involves scenes in Plymouth, Detroit, and other spots, communicating across the decades and across cultures. Jason Douglas, welcome to Stateside. It's so great to have you.
7: Thank you very much for having me. The pleasure is all mine.
6: So Miss Betty Jane Johnson lives in Plymouth and is 15 years old just after the close of World War II when she goes looking for a job. And as I mentioned, her mom had this job working in a factory making supplies. Can you tell us a little bit about your connection with the period?
7: Oh, absolutely. So this book, this graphic novel, is actually named after and inspired by my late grandmother, Betty Jane Johnson, who, while at that time in history was actually a little bit older than the way she's portrayed in this book, went through many of the thematic and actual happenings that you see portrayed in this book. I grew up in Plymouth Canton and went to Plymouth Canton schools before I became a teacher in Northville, Michigan. And my grandparents, who are characters and kind of analogs of other characters in this book and a lot of family names, all are people who spent those years in the Plymouth, Canton, and Northville area as well.
6: Oh, man, Jason, how did you get those stories? It's so common for people, especially people of a certain generation, if I may, to, like, you know, not see their story as that special. And, you know, we were just doing what we had to do to get through the times and support the war effort. Like, were these stories that you had to really work out of your grandma?
7: Well, it kind of has two answers, April. I mean, one, I'm a ridiculous pedantic history nerd, right? I'm an English teacher, but I bring a lot of history into my classroom. And, you know, I mean, that was like when I was a kid and I was a voracious reader. I mean, I was reading just as much nonfiction as I was reading fiction. And world history and American history has a special place in my heart. And then combined with that, you know, my grandparents, when I was younger, while I didn't get to spend a ton of time with them because they were these larger than life figures, because I don't know if you guys in the listening audience has heard of, like, Kiwanis as the service organization, like Lions Club or
6: sure.
7: Rotary. But yeah, Kiwanis, my grandfather was literally the president of Kiwanis International in the late 80s.
6: Oh my gosh.
7: And so a lot of times when I was younger, it was my grandparents traveling the world and meeting world leaders and shaking hands and creating deals and setting up programs across the country and across the planet in service of young people learning and services that they need when they were lacking things. And, you know, my grandparents were very much both involved with that. So they were not only, you know, part of that history that I was so interested, they were making history decades later. And towards my young adulthood, I started to take a real interest in talking to them about stuff like that. And then after my grandmother passed away at the age of 89 and my grandfather entered his 80s, I actually spent a summer doing what I recommend anybody who's got aging parents or aging grandparents do. And we sat down and I just interviewed him for the entire summer and filmed it all. And he had already done a few interviews with some reputable organizations about his World War II years. And I wanted to know everything about the 20s and the 30s, about their story together as young teenagers in love and going through the Depression and then going into World War II. And so I spent a lot of time gathering those stories. And this was long before, April, I even had the idea for this book.
6: Wow.
7: So a lot of that raw material was sitting there just from my interactions and experiences with them, and then became very fertile fodder for the themes and the specifics that take place in, yes, a fictionalized version of what was their life in southeastern Michigan during those years.
6: Amazing. Well, in the book, Jane has been through an awful lot. It's so easy for us to look back on, you know, the war and the post-war years with some kind of nostalgia, but the people through that period, like they had been through some stuff. I really get that in the book.
7: I like to explain this book by saying, during the war years, Jane is living a life of family, stability, and hope. Until she's not, until the war brings tragedy to her front doorstep and changes her in unbelievable ways that are better left hidden. Insert your metaphor here. And then the reality of post-war sets in, right? Dad is not coming home. Society has determined that mom can no longer be a Rosie the Riveter and support her family, and it leaves young Jane with a choice. Stay safe, stay hidden, or embrace who she really is and now what she can truly do. I'm making muscle signs here with my
6: right.
7: arms.
6: Rosie style,
7: And support, you know, save the people that she truly cares and loves about. And it's full of those universal, relatable, and age-appropriate from 9 to 90 themes about identity, about self-worth, about gender, about you being you in a world that tells you something different. And yet it's this, like as we mentioned before, this deeply personal story to me because, yes, it is named after and inspired by my late grandmother who went through all of that 80 years ago.
6: Yeah,
7: but it's
6: yeah.
7: also dedicated to every kid who's gone through my classroom the last now – I start year 27 next week, who's still struggling with those themes today and, frankly, between you and I, only getting more difficult. And then the thing that I always like to say is it's freshly dedicated to my late grandfather, who at the age of 99, when he realized he was not going to get to 100, made me promise that this book that contains the name and likeness of his high school sweetheart, my grandmother, and he helped me research in the early phases of it, would see print.
6: Oh, Jason, no pressure.
7: Yeah, no pressure at all. But like it's like the dream come true, right? Like when
6: yeah.
7: you're like, if you've got a creative itch to scratch, when you make anything and when you finish anything, it is one of the most wonderful feelings in the world. Whether you're one of those creative people who loves the creative process or it's a special kind of torture, when you finish the thing, it's a beautiful feeling, and it's an elation that's very hard to describe. But when you also get to fulfill something that's beyond whatever you're doing for yourself, it makes it so much more special. And then the icing on the cake for this book in particular is that now, you know, on September 1st and then beyond, because it's going to be across the country and published by Paper Cuts and Simon & Schuster, it kind of brings it full circle because my day job is spending, 7 hours a day, 5 days a week trying to convince eighth graders that grammar isn't boring. And education
6: right.
7: is very important to me. And literacy is very important to me in my own life and that of my students. It opens doors. It changes their worlds. And now I've got this book that not only fulfills these personal promises to people who were important in my life, but it also spreads these positive messages and good reading habits like everywhere. So it's so surreal to me because I have been a fan of reading and comics in particular exponentially longer than I've been a creator. And to have all these most important aspects of my life come together in one spot is I know it's a cliche, but a literal dream come true.
6: Jason, writing comics is not particularly easy. I think people might be surprised at the brevity that the panels of comics enforce on people who choose to work in the medium. Can you tell us a little bit about how you work and how you maximize story with the space that you have?
7: I'm so glad you brought this up. It's actually a very funny, if not embarrassing, story about, because this has been a dream of mine since I was about 12, and I did not jump in with both feet until I was in my 40s. And that is not the typical story. It's about as atypical as you can get, okay? And I kind of came in through the back door because I was writing one-act plays every single year for the drama clubs that I was running for the elementary school I worked at and then the middle school I worked at. And I remember partway through that process, you know, maybe we could just say I was having my midlife crisis. And I decided there was something itching. I was like, this is wonderful and I love this, but it's not the thing that's been kind of itching at the back of my head now for decades. And I remember I sat down one summer and I was like, this is the one. This is the summer. I'm going to sit down. I'm going to write a comic script. And two of the key phrases and keywords, like maybe in my life, but definitely over the last 6 years that I've been pursuing this dream of writing and publishing comics, is irrational confidence and blissful ignorance, right? And I sat down and I said, like, how hard could it be? I can write a one-act play. I can do that almost with my eyes closed. A couple of those have been published. How hard could this be? And the answer, of course, is infinitely harder. In my opinion, April, maybe the hardest kind of writing to do, because yeah. you're balancing so many things. You're not just, you know, I like to talk about how I believe that comics are maybe the most malleable medium to tell a story in, because it does so many things that film does and all the stuff that film doesn't, just about everything that prose does and all the stuff that prose doesn't. What nobody tells you is that malleability comes with a price, and that is you're balancing dozens of visual, thematic, character, story, and structural things all at once. You literally have to understand either instinctively or through study that the size of a panel changes how fast it is read and thus changes the pacing of the story. You have to like learn about, like, do you want something to be said or seen on a facing page or on turn page? Because it changes the pacing of the story. It's you have to completely relearn about the idea of not, you know, hitting your audience over the head with too much information. Like, silence can really be golden in comics in a way that it can't be in prose, because you have the option for like narration, you have the option for speech bubbles, you have the option for the visuals to tell the story. And if you gang up on too many of those at once, it becomes redundant really, really fast. Mm-hmm. And so, you know, I like to think of myself kind of almost like as an instinctive writer with comics, just because of having absorbed so many over the decades. But you still have so much to learn. Had I known how difficult the comic script writing process was before I started, it probably would have been enough to scare me off for another couple of decades. But blissful ignorance and irrational confidence, I dove in head first and learned a lot through myself and through my editor on my very first book. So that by the time I got to Jane, I had learned enough that it got it to the point of this thing that I'm obviously super, super proud of.
6: She is not with us in Michigan at this moment, but I have to give a shout out to your artist, Annie Wright, who was your collaborator on this book. She's a young illustrator fresh out of college, and she has just the right touch on Annie and her friend Lorna and this town where they live. And I just love some of the choices that she made, both in terms of the look of the book and the colors that she chose, especially for the antagonist in the story. What do you enjoy about her work?
7: Well, Annie for being, I'm a little jealous for being infinitely younger than me and having, you know, a whole lot of adventures still in front of her, is literally one of my heroes. You know, I met Annie through my editor, Dr. Christy Bland. Annie, when she was a little kid, was a customer in Dr. Christy's comic shop in Muncie, Indiana. And when we were putting together the team for this book, my first publisher had fallen apart, and we were going to self-publish this. We were going to put it out in the world. As I said before, I had a promise to keep to my late grandparents. And she kind of put me in contact with Annie and said, hey, I know this kid. She's at Ball State University. She's just started, you know, going for a degree in graphic design. She's ridiculously talented, but is very raw, hasn't done sequential art before. You're going to have to write the most detailed script to guide her through that. But, like, I think she's perfect for this. And then Annie and I spent the next couple of years with my now good friend Dave Lentz, who was our letter and art director, kind of, like, putting this thing together. And what kind of blows me away about Annie is, and this is, you know, I had to be really careful, April, during the creative process, because, you know, with her being so much younger than I was, I had to bridle my teacher energy and dad energy when dealing with her, because, like, every time she showed so much growth over the process. We did a little one shot as proof of concept, like a 32-page with a cliffhanger ending that we actually put out through Kickstarter first, and the amount of growth she showed in the 1 year from the age of 21 to the graphic novel that everybody can have in their hands, you know, going forward at 22, the amount of growth was amazing. Mm. And then the catch 22 of that was she had to go redraw all those pages because she was so much better than she was just the year before. But like you mentioned it, I'm going to say on record, where Dave and I were blown away the most, something we hadn't calculated, something we hadn't really accounted for, and something that we didn't discuss in as much detail as we did about the composition of each panel and how she would structure it and how she would draw it, was the colors. And this was just something that, in my opinion, came out of nowhere from her. And it's one of these books where even though I wrote it, even though I was like team leader and the team manager on the project, when I'm like selling this book at a comic convention and I'm like flipping open the pages and showing it to people, I will catch myself just staring and going, ooh, that's so pretty. I'm so proud of Annie. And people are like, you're supposed to be talking to me. And I'm just like getting lost in these colors that she, again, you know, so young and so talented and so amazing. I could not be. I've rarely been as proud of a young person as I have been of Annie over the last couple of years.
6: She's really amazing. I mean, for those who don't know, oftentimes in comics, you'll have a whole separate colorist because that work is kind of its own field and its own its own thing. Well, yeah. Jason Douglas, thank you so much for your heroics on the page and your heroics in the classroom and all points in between. The book is just delightful.
7: Thank you very much for having me on. It was a lovely, lovely time talking to you and talking about the book.
6: Jason Douglas's graphic novel, Jane American, republishes September 1st. You can find him on September 6th in Ann Arbor at Vault of Midnight Comics. And in Grand Rapids at Grand Rapids Comic-Con in November. Details for all his other appearances, and there are quite a few across the state, are available on his Instagram page at jdouglaswrites. What's on your mind these days? We do love hearing from you, especially if there's a story or question we might be able to tackle. Anything specific to elections that you're curious about? What's the Michigan road trip you're most looking forward to taking this year? You can drop an email. The address is stateside@michiganpublic.org. Or maybe you'd rather leave a message on social media for us. We'll see it if you post on the Michigan Public Facebook page. Or you can also DM us on Instagram or TikTok. Our handles on both of those platforms are @MichiganPublic.

0: We're going to pause for just a minute now. When we come back, I scream, you scream, we all scream for ice cream.
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0: 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We'll examine the history and hear from constitutional experts. I'm David Freudberg. 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
2: We head to Munich's famous open-air music festival, Classics at Odeonsplatz, for the next performance on our European concert tour, as the Munich Philharmonic performs an overture by Wagner and Mendelssohn's Scottish Symphony, and rising star violinist Maria Duenas joins them for the first violin concerto of Max Bruch. I'm Jan Weller. I hope you'll be listening.
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4: This is Stateside. I'm April Baer. It's time for some listener stories from across Michigan, courtesy of our podcast On Hand. Here's executive producer Laura Weber Davis.
5: This is On Hand. I'm Laura Weber Davis. In the last episode, we got the scoop on whether Superman is the most Michigan-y ice cream flavor. And today, we're getting some of your stories about ice cream. To start this episode, we're heading to my favorite ice cream spot. It's my favorite from childhood and still to this day. Washtenaw Dairy in Ann Arbor. The cement block neighborhood corner store has been around for almost 100 years. The drinking fountain outside, the bell on the door, the wood paneling on the walls, the handwritten boards that list what they're scooping, the diner booths, the donuts and the milk and the cheese, all of it feels like it's been here forever. And as long as I've known, they scoop the biggest portions you'll ever see.
6: This is a kid's size. I'm telling you, that's a kid's size.
5: The child size is massive. And the single scoop is the size of your head, more or less.
6: He told her to stop.
7: I told her.
6: Yeah. Have generous portions always been part of the tradition of Washtenaw Dairy?
8: As far as I know, portion size has always been generous at Washtenaw Dairy. We are the best value and always will be.
5: That's Washtenaw Dairy owner Mary Jean Robb. Her uncle, Doug, owned this special place before her. His favorite ice cream was butter pecan.
8: You know, that butter pecan, that's what he would always want, you know, wherever we went. And no matter who opened up and the competitors around town, that was what he would always go to and try and compare to the best that he had ever had, which, of course, is what we serve here.
5: Mary remembers coming to the dairy as a girl with her friends, and Uncle Doug would bring peppermint ice cream to family holiday parties. Now, Mary is the steward of this wonderful community gathering space.
8: You know, we can use words like, you know, it's nostalgic, it's legendary, you know. But it really does have to do with the feel of the place.
5: Washtenaw Dairy is also the parlor where Food & Wine magazine said you are best served a generous portion of Superman ice cream.
8: Superman ice cream is the number one ice cream, and it is best known around in the state. We get so many phone calls or emails from people asking us to mail Superman ice cream, and I have personally sent 3-gallon tubs of Superman ice cream to Texas. It costs more to send it than... by far than what the ice cream costs, let's just put it that way, because it's got to go fast.
5: They're scooping Stroh's Super Rainbow here, and that's what I found in front of a sweet little girl and her dad sitting at a table inside the dairy.
9: My name's Nate Wilson, and this is my daughter, Nova Wilson. We're from Saginaw, Michigan.
5: Can you say hi, Nova?
10: Hi.
5: Hi, how old are you?
10: 5 and a half.
5: 5 and a half, got it.
9: Yeah, Nova, what are you eating?
10: Superman.
5: Is this her favorite flavor?
9: It seems to be today.
10: Yes, and today.
5: What does it taste like?
10: Ooh.
5: Is it yummy?
10: Yes.
5: Okay, so may I ask, are you a child of the 80s and 90s?
9: I was.
5: When's the first time you remember seeing Superman ice cream?
9: Oh, gosh. I was a lot younger, but I do remember. Probably around her age, I would say. Probably around 5.
6: Did you like it as a kid?
9: Oh, of course. Yeah.
6: How would you describe the flavor of Superman?
9: Oh, gosh. It's a mix of a lot of different things. You know, all the different colors and tastes. It's its own unique super taste, I guess. I always thought the blue stood out to me. What do you think, Nova?
10: The blue shot.
7: What's your favorite color?
10: The blue.
6: Did you grow up in Saginaw?
9: Yes.
6: Okay, so what brings you to the dairy today?
9: So this has become a special place for Nova and I. We just left Mott's Children's Hospital. And each time Nova has a checkup and we get good news, we come back to the dairy here and we get donuts and ice cream.
6: So it's a fun, special tradition for you guys.
9: This is a special spot.
6: Happy place.
9: Yes.
6: Happy for you too?
10: Yes, a happy, happy place.
5: I heard other ice cream stories as well. I'm going to give you one more ice cream tale that I loved from a listener. And this time we're headed to the UP.
11: We stayed at little cottages there when I was little, and then my grandfather bought a home there. And my parents eventually built a cabin on one of the islands, because we're talking about that area between Cedarville and Hessel that's called the Lational Islands.
5: That's Dale Iverson. She grew up in Metro Detroit, and she lives in Grand Rapids now. But she spends her summers in the Upper Peninsula, a true Michigander, if you ask me. And that's where she was introduced to a regional specialty called, of all things, a Jersey Mud.
11: You know, ice cream was such a big deal when we were little. Like, if you got to go to ice cream in a month, right, you thought it was the biggest deal downstate, like at Baskin Robbins. But up there, it was a big thing, because in the Lational Islands, oftentimes people went for ice cream by boat, and still do, right? Even from a mainland cottage, you go into town, Hessel or Cedarville, to get ice cream. And when I first learned how to sail, I would sail with a friend, our little tiny 11-foot boat, into town, get ice cream, and sail back. And that took just about the whole day. And that kind of independence, you really got to drive something without a driver's license. As far as my parents were concerned, if you put on your life jacket and kept it on, you could go away for the day in a sailboat anywhere you wanted.
6: Okay. Describe for me what a Jersey Mud sundae is.
11: Okay. It was in one of those, a clear glass, tall soda fountain glass, so you could see the layers of it. So the first thing you put in your sundae glass is 1 to 2 scoops of vanilla ice cream, and you lightly pack it, and then you pour chocolate sauce on it. Then you add 1 to 2 scoops chocolate ice cream, lightly packed, and then you pour marshmallow fluff onto that, and then you put malt powder on the top. And as an adult, I always ask for extra malt powder. The dry malt is key, because, you know, if you try to get this made by any other ice cream place, I've tried it around Grand Rapids, nobody has powdered malt. If they make a malt for somebody, they use this malt syrup liquid stuff. You can't recreate it. I haven't found an ice cream place yet where I can get it made downstate. Now, you would take your spoon, a metal spoon, and you'd go all the way down the outside of that soda glass, and you could pull up all the layers, right? You could pull down to that bottom vanilla layer and get the chocolate sauce. I definitely want it to stay separate for as long as possible. It ultimately turns into a soup, right? And the syrup covers that malt, so you have balls of malt in there. But I think the best time is when it's still cold and you're getting all the different layers. The chocolate ice cream with the marshmallow sauce is, like, to me, that's to die for.
6: Do you still have these every summer?
11: Are you kidding? So I probably had a Jersey malt every year for the last 60 years, because it's an acquired taste. Little kids typically don't want a Jersey malt. In fact, we were never offered a Jersey malt until we were old enough. But yeah, I just had my first one of the summer. I've been to the UP a couple times this year, but I had my first one just a couple weeks ago. And it was like, I got it as I was driving out of town. I'd run out of time to get one, and I thought, I cannot end the summer up here without a Jersey Mud. It just isn't going to happen.
5: And does it still taste the same way that you remember when you had the freedom of the sailboat as a kid?
11: Are you kidding? I'm tasting it right now. Yes, absolutely. Absolutely.
5: Thanks to Dale and Mary and Nate and Nova for sharing your ice cream stories with me.
10: Bye.
6: Bye.
10: Bye,
6: Nova. Thank you.
5: If you have a story to share or a question to ask On Hand, email us at onhand@michiganpublic.org or submit your question to our website. You can click the link in our show notes. That's it for now. Bye-bye.
4: Relations between the United States and Canada have been getting more and more tense since the Trump administration made good on threats to impose tariffs on Canadian steel, aluminum, and other products. Last week, the tension spilled over as Canada imposed retaliatory tariffs of its own. Now, when you hear about this, your brain may go straight to Michigan's auto manufacturing sector. It's true, tariffs are making huge headaches for makers and suppliers. But the trade war is impacting all kinds of businesses. Michael Howard and his wife own a small business making furniture in Warren, and he joins us now. Michael, welcome to Stateside.
7: Yeah, thank you for inviting me.
4: Do you mind telling us a little bit about the business and how you got into woodworking?
7: So my wife and I got married in 2016, and we were so excited to move into our first house and too excited that we didn't think about that we didn't have any furniture. And so we went to one of the larger furniture retailers that to possibly buy some furniture. And we realized like this was very expensive. It wasn't quite what we were looking for. And I looked at my wife and I said, oh, I think we can just build it what we want. And she goes, oh, I didn't know you knew how to build furniture. And I didn't. I didn't even own a screwdriver at the time. And so I went home, got on the internet, started studying on how to build furniture. Borrowed some tools from my dad, bought some tools from an estate sale, made a couple pieces for our family, and some friends of mine said that they wanted to see it, and so we threw some pictures up on Facebook, and a little while after we did that, someone reached out and said, where'd you get that table from? It was like, I made it in my garage, and they said, well, can you build our family one? We're about to get married, and we want a table for our family. And so my first table that I ever sold is actually to a veteran and his wife, and then a church, and was our second project. And so it was just kind of stumbled into it. Never did I think that I was going to be running a full-time woodworking business, but we've been blessed to be able to do this for the last 10 years with our family, my wife and our four kids.
4: Can you give us an idea of where you source the materials that you use to build?
7: When you look at softwood lumber, as in plywood and sheet goods, we do buy a lot of that from local sellers and dealers, whether you're talking like your big box store, like your Menards, or sometimes we drove up north to buy from a plywood factory in northern Michigan. So we kind of get it from all over. But Canada has a huge impact on the lumber industry here in America, whether we're purchasing directly from a Canadian supplier or whether we're purchasing from a dealer or retailer here in Michigan.
4: Right. So definitely some lumber products, but also I think what I'm hearing you say is that what's happening with Canadian lumber can affect U.S. produced wood. Is that true, too?
7: Yeah, absolutely. So it's kind of, you know, basic supply and demand. When President Trump applied the tariffs 2 years ago, we saw a immediate impact on the cost of lumber, even though lumber wasn't even a part of that tariff. But you saw an increase in gas and other things that impacted the price of even American lumber. And then with the latest round of tariffs, where you're applying a 50% tariff on actual lumber, and it is increasing the cost, because if I was only going to buy from, if every American said, we're only going to buy from America, we're not going to buy any Canadian lumber, that's going to skyrocket the demand for American lumber, but we literally do not have the supply to meet the demand.
4: So how much are we talking when you say that prices have been fluctuating this year?
7: I mean, we've seen prices over the last 2 years, we've seen prices fluctuate between, you know, 40 to even 100%. The bookcase that I was referencing earlier, when I purchased those sheets of plywood from the same retailer, They were about $60 a sheet. I am doing another cabinet job for a family, and we're building their kitchen cabinets. And it went to the same retailer, and those same exact qualities, same exact materials, same exact everything is now $100 a sheet.
4: Wow. You have said that you didn't really have a lot of time to prepare for the impact of what was going on with the tariffs. Can you walk us through the changes that came first?
7: It's hard to prepare for something when you don't really know what's going to happen. And it's the threat of tariffs have been impacting our business, and it impacts everyone, because a lot of us are kind of like, you hold your breath and you wait to see what's going to happen. And so when the tariffs actually went applied, you know, we were preparing our customers for, it's like, hey, you know, we were planning on doing this project this quarter, and we just want to let you know that material cost is going to increase. And then with Canada applying a dollar for dollar tariff, that means not directly, but that's almost 100% tariff on the cost of goods. And so we're preparing to see prices double over the next few weeks. And so we're reaching out to our clients and saying, you know, by the way, this is what's going on. And some of them said, you know, hey, we're going to wait out this storm. We're not going to go forward with the project right now. We're going to go forward with you, but we're just going to see if we can wait out before prices, you know, for prices to kind of settle back to normal. Others are stretched beyond their means, where they're like, we don't know that we can even go forward with this project now or in the future, because for them, one facility that we were going to be working on was a medical facility. And so they were building out the entire space. So they need flooring, they need drywall, they need aluminum studs, they need softwood lumber like 2x4s, they need cabinets. We were building the desks for them. We were building their big reception desk with the hope to then go on and do like their other cabinetry. And they're at a point where their costs overall have increased so much that they've kind of put a hold on the build out.
4: Is there anything that you would like policymakers to understand about what's going on with your business right now?
7: The decisions that they are making are directly impacting the ability for Americans to put food on our tables and take care of our families. Everyone ran on, hey, we want to make life more affordable. We want eggs more affordable, gas more affordable, milk more affordable, life in general to be more affordable. And what we're experiencing right now is the direct, exact opposite of that. Americans as a whole, it feels like we have less buying power. Our dollar is not going as far as it did, you know, 2-4 years ago. And so we're seeing less clients from that in general. And then when you place a tariff on the materials that we need for our business to survive, it's compounding the negative impact. And so if I were going to talk to sitting in a room full of policymakers, I would want to share my story so that they can understand that they are negatively impacting Americans, like those that they represent. And then ultimately, it is Congress's job to levy tariffs and taxes, and it feels like our congressional leaders are completely silent on this issue.
4: Michael Howard is a principal at Howard Family Designs based in Warren. Michael, it's good talking to you. Thank you so much for sharing your story with us.
7: Thank you so much for hearing us out and representing other small businesses like mine. I really hope for a better future, and that's, you know, what we're looking forward to, brighter and better days.
4: That wraps it up for Stateside for today. Our show's producers are Ronia Kabansag, Michelle Jokish-Polo, and April Van Buren. We welcome Sam Bobian into the fray today. Our senior producer is Mercedes Mejia. The executive producer of Stateside is Laura Weber Davis. Thank you so much for listening. See you next time.

Next time on Jazz and the American Spirit, host Jeff Rupert spotlights fathers and sons in jazz. We'll hear music from Joshua Redman, Pat Metheny, Dave Brubeck, and the Marsalis family. 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

Good morning. It's 6 Eastern, 5 Central. I'm Nicole Walton, and this is Morning Edition for this Tuesday, the first day of September. Doesn't feel like fall is beginning anytime soon. It'll be mostly sunny across the UP today with areas of fog through early afternoon. Highs 84 to 90 degrees. Tonight, mostly cloudy, a chance of showers in the far southern UP. Lows 54 to 60. And tomorrow, partly cloudy, a slight chance of showers through early afternoon. Highs in the upper 70s. Right now, Copper Harbor is 65, Iron Mountain 64, Sault Ste. Marie fog in 68, and in Marquette also we've got some fog hanging around, and it's 65 degrees. 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
1: Live from NPR News in New York City, I'm Dohali Saikautau. President Trump says he is pleased that the Supreme Court has ruled in his favor to allow the construction of his controversial $400 million White House ballroom. NPR's Kerry Johnson reports the move drew a dissent from conservative Chief Justice John Roberts.
2: The court said it was not tackling the heart of the matter, whether this construction is legal for now. But the majority, five justices, said the group suing over the ballroom project had not suffered a direct, concrete injury that would allow it to bring the case to court. The Supreme Court majority said, quote, mere offense, disagreement, or distaste does not qualify as an injury to get through those courthouse doors.
1: The White House ballroom is expected to be completed in the summer of 2028. A new whistleblower report warns the U.S. Postal Service's plan for President Trump's push to restrict mail-in voting could derail the midterm election. Key parts of that plan remain blocked for now by a court order, as NPR's Hanzi Lawang reports.
3: President Trump's order calls for the U.S. Postal Service to deliver mail-in ballots only to people on voter lists that the states would have to turn over to USPS. We should note USPS is financial support of NPR. The Postal Service has been working on an online portal that would allow state election officials to submit voter names. But a new whistleblower report claims the online system has not been properly tested and could lead to eligible absentee voters not getting ballots in time or at all. Democratic Senator Richard Blumenthal of Connecticut submitted the report to USPS.
4: What the disclosure reveals is that the Postal Service has designed a system that is intended to fail.
3: Spokespeople for USPS did not respond to questions about the whistleblower's claims. Hanzi Lawang, NPR News.
1: At Grand Canyon National Park, search and rescue crews have recovered a second body following severe flash flooding over the weekend. Ryan Heinches of member station KNAU reports the body of a 46-year-old man was found downstream in the Colorado River on Sunday.
5: The flash flooding in Bright Angel Creek tore through Phantom Ranch at the bottom of the canyon, destroying bridges and other infrastructure. More than 60 hikers and others were later evacuated by helicopter. It's common for the Grand Canyon to receive intense rainfall, but not in such a steep, rocky area. Rain also fell on areas hit by last year's Dragon Bravo fire on the North Rim. Officials say that likely contributed to the severity of flooding and debris flows. Meanwhile, an estimated 40% of the water pipeline that supplies the park's south rim has been destroyed or damaged. Overnight lodging in the park has been suspended and strict water restrictions are in place. For NPR News, I'm Ryan Heinches in Flagstaff.
1: Shares in Asia fell following renewed fighting in the U.S.-Israeli war against Iran. 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
0: 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It's 6:04 Eastern. Good morning. I'm Nicole Walton for Public Radio 19 News. A medical issue is suspected to be the cause of death for a driver who hit two garages in Calumet over the weekend. Michigan State Police responded Sunday around 3:53 p.m. to an incident on School Street near Hecla Street. Preliminary investigation indicates a pickup was eastbound on School Street when the driver experienced a medical emergency. The truck left the road and hit an attached garage on the north side of the street. The driver then put the vehicle in reverse and struck another attached garage on the south side of the street. A trooper and first responder attempted

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1: In savings over the Tyler Technologies platform. 14 of the UP's 15 counties and the Michigan State Police are transitioning to Tyler Technologies, which is preferred by Marquette County law enforcement and emergency agencies. Marquette Police Chief Ryan Grimm says going with Motorola could isolate Marquette County from the assistance of neighboring counties it's had for years.
2: We need their help. We're kind of an area that doesn't have the number of resources that Lower Michigan has or anywhere else has. We have to work together, and this interoperability is what we've had, I mentioned, since 2011. We are going backwards if we don't do this.
1: Last night, the City Commission unanimously approved a resolution asking the County Board to adopt the Tyler Technologies CAD platform. In the forecast today, mostly sunny with areas of fog through early afternoon, highs 84 to 90. Tonight, mostly cloudy, a chance of showers in the far southern UP, lows 54 to 60. Tomorrow, partly cloudy, a slight chance of showers through early afternoon, highs in the upper 70s. Right now, Escanaba is 65, Menominee is 69, Ishpeming 60, and in Marquette, fog and 65. Coming up at 6:21, a wave of AI wealth is upending San Francisco's housing market with spiking prices and rental bidding wars. For Public Radio 90 News, I'm Nicole Walton. It's 6:07 Eastern.
3: It's Morning Edition from NPR News. I'm Leila Fadel in Washington, D.C.
4: Enemy Martinez in Los Angeles, California. Finance ministers from the world's biggest economies are gathered in the mountains of North Carolina this week.
3: They're talking about how to encourage faster economic growth while also putting the squeeze on the economy of Iran. It's the first time the U.S. has played host to the G20 summit in more than a decade and a half.
4: NPR's Scott Horsley has been monitoring the talks. Scott, Treasury Secretary Scott Bessent is pushing other members of the G20 to join the U.S. in tightening the screws on Iran. How's that going for him so far?
5: It's a mixed bag, eh? So far, the U.S. has been unable to force Iran to reopen the Strait of Hormuz using military force. So last week, the administration announced what it's calling Operation Economic Outcast to sever Tehran's remaining links to the global economy. Of course, Iran itself is already heavily sanctioned, but now the U.S. is threatening to punish other countries that do business with Iran. At the G20 summit, Treasury Secretary Bessent said he was pleased to get enthusiastic backing for the effort from the European Union. But, you know, Josh Lipsey, who's a senior director of the Geoeconomic Center at the Atlantic Council, says it's not really the EU Bessent needs to win over.
6: You have the U.S. going to the G20 and sitting across the table from countries like China and Turkey, which are economic lifelines for Iran, and asking them to crack down. And the question across that table is, how serious are you about those threats? China does not feel that the U.S. is incredibly serious about those threats right now.
5: Meanwhile, the U.S. and its allies are paying a price for the ongoing stalemate with Iran. Gas prices here at home are still more than a dollar a gallon higher than they were before the war began, and diesel prices are almost $2 higher.
4: So this meeting, Scott, is supposed to promote economic growth around the world. How does the U.S. propose to do just that?
5: Deregulation, oil and gas production, and cutting taxes. Of course, the GOP tax cuts last year have added to the U.S. federal debt, which topped $40 trillion a couple of weeks ago. And that's forcing the U.S. to borrow money from investors around the world. But Bessent insists there is a simple solution.
7: The world is awash in debt. And the only way for us to get out of this is to grow our way out of this.
5: Now, fiscal watchdogs acknowledge that growth is part of the solution, but they're doubtful that it's some kind of magic elixir. Federal debt in the U.S. is growing about three times as fast as the overall economy right now, and just paying interest on that debt is consuming more than a quarter of all government revenue.
4: So I saw that Russia's finance minister showed up at this week's meeting, which was a bit of a shock. Tell us more about that.
5: Yeah, this was the first time Russia's been represented in person at a G20 finance meeting since the country invaded Ukraine more than 4 years ago. And European ministers at the meeting protested. They refused to take part in the traditional family photo until the Russian finance minister bowed out. Bessent, however, appeared to have no such qualms. Meanwhile, of course,

0: the U.S. is in a bitter trade spat with our next-door neighbor, Canada, whose finance minister is also in North Carolina. Lipsky says it's a curious backdrop when the U.S. is calling for global cooperation against Iran.
1: The whole reason the U.S. was able to stand up the G20 in the first place is because the world needed and wanted U.S. economic leadership. They needed it to stabilize the global economy. And the question some countries are asking at the moment is the U.S. a source of stability or instability in the global economy?
0: As the Premier of British Columbia said this summer, if you're picking fights with Canada, you don't have a friend in the world.
2: That's NPR's Scott Horsley. Scott, thanks.
0: You're welcome.
3: So how much support can the Trump administration expect to get from G20 countries for this economic pressure campaign against Iran? John Finer joins me now to discuss. He's a senior distinguished fellow at Yale Law School who served as principal deputy national security advisor in the Biden administration. Good morning, John.
4: Good morning.
3: Okay, so Scott Bessent is saying things are going great. We've gotten enthusiastic support for this economic pressure campaign. But does it matter if China's not on board, the biggest buyer of Iranian oil?
4: Well, Leila, oil is the biggest input to Iran's economy, to its government revenues, and China buys 90%+ of Iran's oil. So not only does China's participation, support, or at least acquiescence to these sanctions matter, in some sense, it's really the entire game. And so a major question that's facing the Trump administration in advance of Xi Jinping's visit later this month is, will China actually curtail its economic activity with Iran on a very full agenda with tech competition in Taiwan? Is the United States administration ready to put enough pressure on China to do that? And I think there are real questions about whether either of those things is true.
3: Now, the way that the administration has described this is with threats to sanction countries who keep doing business with Iran. Does that put the U.S.-China detente trade relations at risk?
4: Well, look, diplomacy is always a mix of carrots and sticks. The Obama administration pressured countries during the run-up to the JCPOA to limit its their economic activity with Iran. Sanctions can be a major component of getting a country to agree to a deal they might not otherwise agree to. But with China, it's much more challenging. China sees itself as a peer of the United States. They do not see themselves as vulnerable to American pressure, and they have cards to play, too, in the relationship with the United States, as we saw when the Trump administration put a lot of economic pressure on China last year, and China responded by withholding rare earth minerals from the United States, which made the Trump administration back down pretty quickly. So if this does escalate, it's not as if China doesn't have its own version of pressure to put back on the United States and continue down the path they're on.
3: And this request for support is coming at a time of tensions with other G20 countries, including Canada, over tariffs. How far do you anticipate other G20 countries going to pressure China with the U.S.?
4: In past instances where sanctions has worked to try to convince Iran to do things it didn't necessarily want to do, like reach the Joint Comprehensive Plan of Action, the nuclear deal under Obama, it was because the whole world had rallied behind the U.S. diplomatic effort to get Iran to put constraints on its nuclear program. And that meant countries like China and Russia, and of course our European allies, actually voted for sanctions in the United Nations that were ultimately placed on Iran and led to the negotiation that brought about the deal. In this instance, there is zero chance that those countries are going to be broadly supportive. Yes, the European countries are going to be on board, but as we discussed earlier, they are not the ones doing the bulk of the economic activity with Iran. So their support, while an important part of an overall approach, is not going to move the needle.
3: The Trump administration has made one major miscalculation after another since the decision it took to bomb Iran in the first place. The military campaign has not been swift as promised. There are no signs of regime change. In fact, it's a more entrenched government. And Iranian officials are refusing to submit to U.S. demands and negotiations, and so talks keep falling apart. Is this focus now on economic warfare going to be any different?
4: Well, you said it as well as I could. But one thing I think it's important to point out is Iran is under tremendous economic pressure.
3: Yeah.
4: You're seeing massive consumer price inflation inside Iran. Their economic activity and growth has been dramatically scaled back as a result of this war. But the big question from the very beginning has been, will any of that actually change the policy, the calculus, the agreement of Iran to do the kind of deal that the Trump administration can support? Iran did a deal with the Trump administration. It unraveled. I think Iran would probably do a version of that deal again, but nothing that I've seen suggests that Iran is going to actually acquiesce to some of the very severe demands that the Trump administration is making against them just because of this increased economic pressure. They're willing to endure the pain and make their population endure the pain, and that's why this is so hard.
3: you were advising the president right now, what would you tell him to do at this point?
4: I think the United States should do a version of what it did before, take the best deal that is available to them, get back in the room and negotiate with the Iranians. Now with this added layer of pressure that they've put on, whatever impact it might have, and get out of this war that they never should have gotten into in the first place and that is costing us dramatically, including in terms of our military readiness in other parts of the world.
3: John Finer is a senior distinguished fellow at Yale Law School who served as principal deputy national security advisor in the Biden administration. Thank you.
4: Thanks, Layla.
2: President Trump's deportation goals depend largely on the cooperation of local law enforcement. Some Democratic-led states don't want to play along. Now, sheriffs who want to cooperate with ICE are suing. Here's NPR's Jacqueline Diaz.
5: Robert Milby is the sheriff of Wayne County, New York. He is one of 15 sheriffs suing the state. It's over a new state law banning local law enforcement agencies from signing on to partnerships with federal immigration agencies. These are called 287G agreements, and they deputize local police to perform federal immigration enforcement duties. Milby says his county doesn't have a 287G agreement in place, though he was in talks to sign one, according to the lawsuit. But he says he was motivated to join the lawsuit for a different reason.
6: This isn't about the immigration issue. This is about the overreach of our governor deciding what's best for our local governments.
5: Milby says when it comes to local law enforcement needs, he knows better than state leaders. Governor Kathy Hochul has said this lawsuit is a waste of taxpayer dollars, and she said her office is confident courts will side with the state. Roderick Hills Jr. says she's probably right. He's a law professor at NYU, and he says courts in previous cases have sided with states, saying they can impose their rules on cities and towns.
7: The city has no right against the state that created it. Think of it as like cities are the children of the state is the parent.
5: Hills and other experts said we can probably expect to see more of these types of cases. And we already are. Sheriffs in Maryland sued the state over its 287G ban. And New Mexico's attorney general is asking a judge to force two county sheriffs to terminate their ICE agreements. The federal government has stepped in too. In June, the Justice Department sued Virginia and New York over these bans. Sheriff Milby says that state, local, and federal authorities have to be able to work together seamlessly.
6: Throughout history, the only way that law enforcement is successful is when all levels work together.
5: Other law enforcement leaders have criticized the 287G program, saying cooperating with federal immigration officers erodes trust with local residents, especially immigrants who might be more reluctant to report crimes. A dozen of the New York sheriffs who had signed ICE cooperation deals dissolved or planned to dissolve those agreements. But last week, New York State sued one sheriff's agency for holding out. Jacqueline Diaz, NPR News.

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1: It's 6:19 Eastern. This is Morning Edition. I'm Nicole Walton. Coming up, the Army's top civilian leader has resigned. Army Secretary Dan Driscoll is stepping down after 18 months on the job, the White House says. It's the latest in a series of military leadership shakeups. That's coming up at 6:34. In the forecast today, mostly sunny, areas of fog through early afternoon with highs 84 to 90. Mostly cloudy tonight, a chance of showers in the far southern UP, lows 54 to 60. And tomorrow, partly cloudy skies, a slight chance of showers through early afternoon, highs in the upper 70s. Right now in Houghton, it's 59, Gwin 62, Nagani 62. And in Marquette, we've got fog and 65 degrees. 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

0: 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The Shades of Ireland tour will take you to history-filled Dublin and the dramatic Cliffs of Moher. 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It's 6:21.
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2: This Morning Edition from NPR News. I'm A. Martinez.
3: And I'm Leila Fadel. San Francisco's boom in artificial intelligence is making a lot of people suddenly rich. NPR's Jennifer Ludden reports that's fueling a frenzy in the city's already pricey housing market.
4: On a Sunday afternoon in affluent Presidio Heights, a steady stream of people walk through this modern three-bed condo with big windows onto a back garden. At 1,600 square feet and an asking price of $2 million, it qualifies as entry-level for a family here and a steal in the current market, says Paul Kitchen, a realtor with Compass Brokerage.
5: We've done more business this year than we've done ever, you know, setting records throughout.
4: Compass finds single-family home prices in San Francisco have skyrocketed 25% from a year ago. Kitchen says almost every sale now is a bidding war.
5: We've had clients who have bid, and it's turned out there's been 50 offers.
4: Yes, 50. He says that's a lot of emotion for the many who lost out.
5: 49 agents who have talked through the night with their clients, you know, people that have envisioned themselves there. They've talked to their banker, their loan officer.
4: Outside, after touring the condo, 30-year-old Colin Russell says he left San Francisco 2 years ago for grad school and moved back with his wife in June.
6: I couldn't have timed it worse, honestly.
4: His new job is in tech investment banking, solid income, but finding a two-bedroom within their budget has felt impossible.
6: Maybe every 2 weeks a new one comes on, and then it's just a feeding frenzy. The last place I saw today had 10 people, and I got there 2 minutes after it opened.
4: The competition has intensified as startups Anthropic and OpenAI prepare to go public. That sparked a flood of wealth already, with a bigger one to come. Add to that a massive housing shortage, and even all-cash offers of $25 million and more have been outbid. It's been dubbed a mansion deficit.
7: In June, there were 44 home sales that went at least $1 million over the asking price.
4: Mike Simonson is Compass's chief economist. He says for now, the price spikes are concentrated in a few upscale neighborhoods. But history shows that tech booms here and a longtime housing crunch have a big ripple effect, displacing people across the Bay Area and beyond.
7: You can't buy in California. You got to move to Texas. And that drives home prices up in Texas.
4: The AI explosion is also upending San Francisco's rental market, with a crush of workers back in offices and suddenly wealthy 20-somethings who can easily pay $10,000 a month in rent. David Blosser directs leasing at the apartment agency Rent SF Now. They don't allow bidding wars, but he hears from realtor friends about the lengths that potential renters are going to.
8: They have told me someone offered them a brand new Samsung television if they give them this unit at this rate.
4: Rents have shot up, he says, and even for many in rent-controlled buildings, that has an impact.
8: The teacher, a service worker, or a nonprofit employee or family trying to move today, they become financially trapped in place.
4: At a hillside park with a view of downtown, 29-year-old Alex Brenner says he and his fiance just went through a brutal apartment search. They were hoping to find a two-bedroom since they both work from home and stood in a lot of lines at open houses.
9: best case scenario, there's five people there. Worst case scenario, there's a line of 25. There was just down the street over there. We looked at a place and we're waiting in line, and it didn't even have a living room.
4: Before they could even see one place, the rent was bid up by $500, then another $500. They settled for a larger one-bedroom.
9: It's actually ridiculous, and we're making it really hard for people like me and my fiance who work in healthcare, who, you know, don't work in the tech industry, and like our jobs, we don't want to, you know, jump ship just to afford rent.
4: Brenner has a brother here and loves the outdoorsy lifestyle, but this dramatic price spike has given him pause about the high cost of staying long-term. Jennifer Ludden, NPR News, San Francisco.
2: The Metropolitan Museum of Art will not be moving ahead with a major career retrospective of John Galliano planned for next year. It also won't be honoring the influential British fashion designer at the annual Met Gala next spring. NPR's Chloe Veltman reports the decision follows a renewed wave of anger against Galliano, the roots of which go back at least 15 years.
10: John Galliano was to become one of only three living fashion designers ever to get a solo show at the Metropolitan Museum of Art. Met trustee and Vogue magazine global editorial director Anna Wintour has long championed the 65-year-old British designer, gushing about him in the 2023 documentary High and Low, John Galliano.
11: It isn't often that you meet a great designer, but when you saw what John was doing, you realise that he was one of them.
10: But on Monday, Wintour joined both the museum and the designer in announcing the Galliano-themed exhibition and gala will not go forward. Wintour called Galliano's decision very courageous. Met director Max Hollein said the museum and the designer had agreed on this jointly. Galliano expressed sadness at the outcome, but said he did not want the debate surrounding him to place the Met in a difficult position. That debate centres around drunken, racist slurs the designer made around 15 years ago, like this one.
12: People like you would be dead today. Your mothers, your forefathers would be...
10: CNN was among the many news outlets to air this tape back in 2011. The designer was arrested and a French court convicted him of an anti-Semitic hate crime. Christian Dior dropped him as its creative director. Galliano went into rehab for his drinking and drug addictions. He continued to show remorse, including in a 2013 interview with Charlie Rose.
13: I apologise and I am trying to make amends in the best way that I can.
10: Some Met donors and community leaders appeared to support the museum's plans for the exhibition and the Met Gala honour when they were first announced in July. For example, Anti-Defamation League CEO Jonathan Greenblatt took to social media to say that his group had long since accepted Galliano's apology. But Greenblatt says they've changed their position.
14: With anti-Semitism at crisis levels, the Met honouring John Galliano at this moment was misguided.
10: The Met said information about a replacement exhibition and a new 2027 Met Gala honoree will be announced at a later date. Chloe Veltman, NPR News.
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15: In Jamaica in the 1980s, Marlon James heard about a vicious attack on a group of gay men that officially never happened, but he never believed that.
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15: 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Marlon James on his new novel, inspired by that violence, on the next All Things Considered from NPR News.
17: 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Coming up at 6:45, NPR's A. Martinez asks sports columnist Kevin Blackstone about Texas Christian University's decision to rescind a local sports reporter's credentials following coverage of a locker room incident. It's now 6:30. The news is next.
18: Live from NPR News in Washington, I'm Dave Mattingly. More than 1,000 people are now confirmed dead 6 days after flash flooding in Nepal along the border with Tibet. Search and rescue teams say they're still trying to reach hundreds of trapped power plant workers in the Himalayas. Vice President Vance and Michigan's Democratic Senate nominee are exchanging criticisms after Vance described him as evil while speaking in Detroit yesterday. Colin Jackson with Michigan Public Radio reports.
19: Vance's comments come as Republicans frame Democratic nominee Abdul El-Sayed as too extreme for supporting measures such as Medicare for All and abolishing Immigration and Customs Enforcement. Vance accused him of being too divisive.
20: This guy is a gold mine of content, but unfortunately, it's a gold mine of content of him fighting against the interests of the people in this room and fighting for the most terrible ideas and terrible policies and the craziest ideas out there.
19: El-Sayed says evil is taking away health care while starting trade wars and actual wars and, quote, dividing people for your own gain. Vance did not discuss the war with Iran or tensions with Canada. For NPR News, I'm Colin Jackson in Shelby Township, Michigan.
18: Today's Democratic Senate primary in Massachusetts features incumbent Ed Markey, backed by the party's progressive wing, against more moderate Congressman Seth Moulton. This is NPR News from Washington. U.S. Supreme Court says construction on the $400 million White House ballroom project may continue while the Trump administration appeals a judge's order halting work. Lower courts ordered the work to stop, citing a lack of congressional approval. The Metropolitan Museum of Art in New York City is canceling an exhibit featuring British designer John Galliano's work. As Jeff London reports, there was pushback over Galliano's past anti-Semitic remarks.
21: It was to be a 9-month celebration of Galliano's designs by the Met's Costume Institute, with Galliano the honored guest at the Met Gala to kick it off. But the disapproval was immediate and fierce. Galliano was convicted of an anti-Semitic hate crime in a French court in 2011 after two incidents at a bar in Paris and a video which circulated where he said, "I love Hitler," among other remarks. He was fired from Dior and underwent rehab. The Met's director, Max Hollein, said, quote, "Following thoughtful discussions with John Galliano, we have together decided not to proceed with the exhibition." For NPR News, I'm Jeff London in New York.
18: Police in Southern California say they're still looking for thieves who stole $70,000 worth of beer in separate heists from a warehouse east of Los Angeles. I'm Dave Mattingly, NPR News in Washington.
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1: It's Morning Edition from NPR News. I'm May Martinez in Los Angeles, California.
2: And I'm Leila Faldin in Washington, D.C. Good morning. The Secretary of the Army, Dan Driscoll, has resigned after just 18 months on the job.
1: Driscoll was the Army's top civilian leader, and his relationship with Defense Secretary Pete Hegseth has grown increasingly tense.
2: For more, we're joined by NPR National Security Correspondent Greg Myrie. Good morning, Greg.
3: Hi, Leila.
2: So what was the source of friction between Hegseth and Dan Driscoll, the Army Secretary?
3: Well, it really began almost immediately. Hegseth began dismissing many top military officers, including a number of senior Army generals, and replacing them with officers seen as more aligned with Hegseth. And Hegseth also blocked promotions of black and women Army officers that Driscoll supported. And these personnel differences were seen as the main reason, but not the only reason, they didn't see eye to eye. So before Driscoll became Army Secretary, he worked in venture capital and explored ways new technology could upgrade the Army's drone program. And in office, he was sometimes known as Trump's drone guy. However, the Pentagon recently announced the dismantling of an Army drone unit in Europe, which had been studying Ukraine's drone successes against Russia.
2: Was Driscoll sharing his concerns, his misgivings along the way?
3: Yeah, I think at least indirectly. Back in April, Hegseth fired the chief of the Army, General Randy George, without giving a reason. Driscoll was asked about this when he testified in April on Capitol Hill. He said he was on vacation with his family in North Carolina when he heard the news, and they all drove straight to General George's home.
4: We walked right in and we all gave him a hug. There is no person that has more respect for General George and his 42 years of service, and he was an amazing transformational leader.
3: So this is just one episode that did make clear Hegseth and Driscoll were not on the same page.
2: How significant is this resignation at a time when the U.S. is still in the middle of a war? It started with Iran.
3: Yeah, Leila, in the broad sense, this resignation is significant because it's part of this constant churn we're seeing at the Pentagon under Hegseth, and it's continuing as the Iran war still plays out with no end in sight. But we should note the Army Secretary is the Army's top civilian position. It's a critical job with a focus on issues such as overseeing personnel, dealing with the Army's budget, and longer-term planning. But this position is not part of the military chain of command. Driscoll is not commanding Army troops in the Middle East, though the Army does have significant forces there. The White House said in a statement that Driscoll was, quote, highly effective in advancing President Trump's agenda to make America strong again. And it noted he had done significant things like take part in negotiations that were aimed at trying to resolve the Russia-Ukraine war.
2: Now, Driscoll is very close with Vice President J.D. Vance. With Vance in his camp, does that mean he has a political future?
3: Yeah, quite possibly. Driscoll and J.D. Vance were both military veterans who served in Iraq, and they met at Yale Law School and became very good friends. Vance had pushed for Driscoll to get this position as Army Secretary, and Driscoll became the youngest ever Army Secretary when he took the job last year at age 38. So well before Driscoll's resignation, there was a good deal of speculation he would leave the position at some point to take a prominent role in a J.D. Vance presidential campaign. No one would be surprised if this is where Dan Driscoll turns up next.
2: That's NPR's Greg Myrie. Thank you, Greg.
3: Sure thing, Leila.
1: It's primary day in Massachusetts where voters are deciding whether Democratic Senator Ed Markey, who's 80 years old and has been in Congress for 50 years, should get another term. He is being challenged by 47-year-old Congressman Seth Moulton, who says it's time for a new generation of leadership. Senior political reporter Anthony Brooks of member station WBUR in Boston joins us now. Anthony, tell us more about the significance of this race so far.
5: Well, this is one of several races within the Democratic Party being fought across generational lines. Senator Ed Markey has been in Congress since before Representative Seth Moulton was even born. But unlike a lot of primary races where a younger progressive is trying to oust an older moderate, Markey, the 80-year-old incumbent, is a leader of the party's progressive wing. He backs Medicare for all, he backs higher taxes on millionaires and billionaires, and he's been endorsed by other progressives, including Massachusetts other Senator Elizabeth Warren and Senator Bernie Sanders. So here's a bit of what Markey told me last week.
6: I'm always the youngest guy in the room when it comes to new ideas, fighting for the future. And they are backing me in this election because they know that I have had their back on every single tough fight on the floor of the United States Senate.
5: And one of Markey's favorite lines is, it's not your age that matters, it's the age of your ideas.
1: All right, I will try to remember that if I ever hit 80 years old. Now, how has Congressman Moulton been campaigning against Senator Markey?
5: So Moulton argues that Markey is just too old. If he wins, he'd be 86 at the end of his next term. And Moulton says Democrats should learn the lessons of President Joe Biden, who he says clung to power too long. So here's a bit of what Moulton says.
7: It's a question of whether one person should hang on to a seat in Congress for 50 years while the world passes him by. It's time for a new generation of leadership because we have a new generation of challenges and also opportunities. And that's what this race is about.
5: And a little more about Moulton. He's a former Marine who won his first race for Congress 12 years ago by unseating a Democratic veteran. He challenged the leadership of former House Speaker Nancy Pelosi. Now he's campaigning again against the establishment.
1: And what about policy? Are there any significant differences between Markey and Moulton?
5: Not really. I mean, some small things. Markey backs Medicare for all. Moulton backs a public option. Markey also has criticized Moulton for raising questions about transgender students playing in girls' sports. But really, there's very little daylight between these two. And it's interesting because across the country, there's this debate among Democrats about whether to embrace progressives or moderates. But in this race, the question is more or less settled. And Moulton says he's one of two progressives in this race.
1: What are you hearing from voters?
5: Well, I spoke to one of Markey's supporters last week. It's Chris Trapper of Westwood outside of Boston. He told me he values Markey's long experience and is willing to overlook his age.
8: He's always been a leader and progressive. Like before it was kind of cool, he was doing it. So just a fan of his for a long time.
5: On the other hand, Moulton's supporters buy his argument that Democrats have failed to oppose Trump effectively and that it's time for new leadership. Most polls have shown Markey ahead, but a lot of these primary polls have been wrong, so Moulton is hoping for an upset. And in deep blue Massachusetts, whichever Democrat wins today will be heavily favored to win in November.
1: That's Anthony Brooks of member station WBUR in Boston. Anthony, thanks.
5: My pleasure.
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1: It's 6:42 Eastern. Good morning. I'm Nicole Walton for Public Radio 19 News. Work on southbound U.S. 41 in Houghton is set to begin September 8th. The Michigan Department of Transportation will make improvements on Montezuma Avenue, Bridge Street, and Quincy Street to support the future Portage Lake Lift Bridge project. A left-turn lane will be built on Montezuma Avenue, and Bridge and Quincy Streets will be repaved. A temporary signal is planned to be installed later at the Quincy Street-Sheldon Avenue intersection prior to the start of the bridge work. Once the signal is installed, traffic will be routed from Montezuma Avenue to Sheldon Avenue via Bridge and Quincy Streets to help with congestion during various phases of the bridge project. Vice President J.D. Vance spent most of his time attacking Democratic Senate nominee Abdul El-Sayed during a rally speech in Metro Detroit yesterday. The Michigan Public Radio Network's Colin Jackson has more.
2: Vance campaigned to a few hundred-person crowd. Republicans have hammered El-Sayed for his friendship with California-based streamer Hassan Piker, calls to abolish immigration and customs enforcement, and the support he's received from Democratic socialists. Vance accuses Democrats of being too divisive.
3: Send a message to the elected leadership of the Democrat Party that if you want us to vote for you, you've got to stop sending us crazy people to represent your party.
2: El-Sayed says he believes in capitalism, not socialism. He has recently reiterated that Piker does not work or speak for his campaign. Vance did not mention tensions with Canada or Iran. I'm Colin Jackson in Sterling Heights.
1: A former attorney has been sentenced for second-degree murder in Houghton County. 62-year-old Evan Dixon pleaded to shooting and killing Theron Duncan in the Douglas House Saloon in November 2023. He was sentenced yesterday to 18 to 40 years in prison. In the forecast, mostly sunny today with areas of fog through early afternoon, highs 84 to 90. Right now, in Escanaba, it's 65. Nagani is 62. Munising, 63. And in Marquette, fog and 65. For Public Radio 19 News, I'm Nicole Walton. It's 6:45 Eastern.
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5: This is Morning Edition from NPR News. I'm Leila Fadel.
6: And I'm A. Martinez. Imagine this. You're a reporter who covers college football in Texas. The team you cover is playing in Dublin, Ireland. As you're getting ready to travel, you find out your credential for the game has been canceled because of a story you wrote. That is exactly what happened to Fort Worth Star-Telegram reporter Stephen Johnson. So how did we get here, and what does it mean for the coverage of college sports? We're going to ask sports journalist and professor Kevin Blackiestone. So, Kevin, tell us first about the story that led to Stephen Johnson having his credentials pulled by TCU.
7: Sure. So he was covering a practice going into a game that they opened up with in Dublin, Ireland, and caught wind of an altercation that happened in the locker room between two players, which wound up sending one player to the hospital. He reported the incident, as would any journalist covering his or her beat, and then he subsequently wrote another story about it, which kind of explain why it may have happened and how it may have happened. TCU officials, the coach and AD, apparently didn't like that story. And before he was able to take off with the team to Dublin to cover their game, they yanked his credentials and said that he had somehow caused harm to the victim of the alleged assault, and that was unbecoming of the university, That it put the university in a bad light, that it put the player in a bad light, and therefore he could no longer cover the team.
6: Now, in a statement to NPR, Kyle Neves with Texas Christian University Athletics says that, quote, the Star-Telegram published a false account without corroboration, blaming the victim and accusing him of bullying. He goes on to stress that the decision to pull the paper's credential isn't about them covering the incident, but came after TCU warned the Star-Telegram that the reporting wasn't accurate. Kevin, what do you make of that response?
7: You know, from time to time, we in journalism will make a mistake. From time to time, we'll write something or broadcast something that needs clarification. The Star-Telegram reporter did exactly that as the story, which was fluid, began to unfold. That was absolutely no reason for his credential to be pulled. Not only that, but we know that a day or two ago, the player who wound up in the hospital actually identified himself on social media, and the other player who was yanked off the team for the alleged assault actually turned himself into police. So there's nothing that happened in this particular incident that was untrue, though TCU may not have liked the way that it was reported.
6: And we should note that we asked Stephen Johnson for comment. He declined. Kevin, have you ever found yourself in a situation like this where you report something out of a locker room and all of a sudden the team says, no, you can't cover the team anymore?
7: I never have. I remember an incident with Jimmy Johnson where he didn't like something that I reported about the Cowboys. And I should point out that, you know, I was a reporter in Dallas at the Dallas Morning News for 20 years, 15 of which as a columnist on the sports page. And Jimmy Johnson and I had a discussion about it that was pretty animated. And I remember I asked him at the end, does this mean I can't cover the team? Not that he had any authority to do that. And he let me know that, no, I could. And that's the way these things happen. And, you know, this is we're in a dangerous situation in this country right now where entities that we as journalists are trying to...
6: Got to cut it off there. That's Kevin Blackstone, longtime sports columnist. It's Morning Edition from NPR News.
1: It's 6:49. You're listening to Morning Edition. I am Nicole Walton. Glad to have you along on this Tuesday morning. It is Tuesday, and it is the first day of September. Coming up in local news, a medical issue suspected to be the cause of death for a driver who hit two garages in Calumet on Sunday. The Marquette City Commission is urging the county board to adopt a computer-aided dispatch system being used by the rest of the Upper Peninsula. And at 7:07 Eastern, the Supreme Court is allowing President Trump to continue construction of the White House ballroom. Army Secretary Dan Driscoll is stepping down. And world finance leaders are meeting in North Carolina for the G20 summit. In the forecast today, mostly sunny with areas of fog through early afternoon, highs 84 to 90 degrees. Currently across the region, Copper Harbor 64, Iron Mountain 64, in Manistique, fog and 60, and in Marquette, fog and 65 degrees.

0: This is David Duval, and please join me on The Piano Matters. And we're going to have quite a few pianists that you may never have heard of. Julia Zilberquist, Jeffrey Beagle, perhaps you haven't heard of, Benjamin Martin, Christina Kiss, who loves Liszt. So we have a lot of interesting music that you may never have heard, and that's this week on The Piano Matters.
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2: From Marketplace in Washington, I'm Kimberly Adams. The latest federal data shows prices for American agricultural exports were up 5.7% in July, the largest 12-month increase since 2022. Marketplace's Caitlin Tan checked in with some farmers to see how that data is playing out in real life.
4: Ben Brown's family is wrapping up their corn harvest in west central Missouri.
5: Harvest came early, largely due to the dryness in August and July.
4: Drought in parts of the Midwest is causing lower crop yields. So can higher export prices save the day for farm revenues?
6: Well, the two favorite words in my English language are it depends.
4: North Dakota State University's Frain Olson says high crop prices are welcome news, but it can only help so much if you don't have a lot of crops to sell. And even if harvest is above average,
6: it's still not going to be a fantastic year financially.
4: After all, fertilizer and fuel costs skyrocketed after the start of the Iran war, and diesel prices are near record highs just in time for harvest season, where combines, tractors, and big trucks are key. Courtney Cowley with the Kansas City Fed says those rising costs create uncertainty for farmers in the year ahead.
7: Not knowing where prices might be next month or in a year, I think that just makes planning difficult.
4: Cowley says farmers also have to weigh what trade with top buyers like Mexico and Canada might look like. Even if crop export prices are higher, tariffs could still hit farm revenues. I'm Caitlin Tan for Marketplace.
2: Let's do the numbers. Dow, S&P, and NASDAQ futures are down in the negative 5/10 to negative 9/10% range, with the Dow future down 254 points. The 10-year Treasury yield is up at 4.79%.
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2: Ultra-fast fashion company Shein started trading on the Hong Kong Stock Exchange today. 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For more on this, we're joined by Ken Pucker, former chief operating officer at shoe and apparel retailer Timberland. 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Ken, welcome.
8: Thanks for having me.
2: The Shein IPO has been years in the making. The company first tried to go public in 2020. Why did it take so long?
8: You're right. It is years in the making. They first tried in New York, then London, and now have successfully gone public in Hong Kong. They ran into challenges principally related to A, being a Chinese company, B, being a Chinese company that was supplying fashion at prices that undercut most local producers in different markets, and C, they have a series of challenges with issues related to the environment and labor practices, privacy issues and copyright issues as well. And so they became a target for lots of activists.
2: Did they resolve any of these issues, or is it more so that they found a more permissible place to IPO?
8: I think the markets that we described prior, so New York representing the U.S. and London and Europe broadly have imposed a series of duties and tariffs on Shein that have increased their selling prices in these markets, which has slowed their growth considerably. And then the other issues around sustainability and copyright and working hours and things like that, it's unclear whether those issues have been resolved. And in Europe and actually in the US as well, fines have been imposed on the company that are related to these challenges.
2: Let's get a bit of the sort of market landscape that Shein is entering, because people probably know companies like Zara and H&M as fast fashion companies. Where does Shein sit in that?
8: I think Zara and H&M around the year 2000 pioneered a new model. Instead of delivering product twice a year or maybe three times a year, they started delivering product almost weekly to stores. Shein actually amplified that model considerably. They combined speed and newness with price, enabled by a supplier network of about 7,500 suppliers. They combined that supplier network with artificial intelligence to figure out what's selling. As a result of that combination, they're able to deliver about 5,000 new styles a day at half the prices of the average Zara and H&M garment. And as a result, have gained a big, big foothold in U.S. and Europe and many other markets.
2: How might the customer experience be different moving forward in a post-Shein IPO world versus how the company operated before?
8: I think there's two parts. One is prices will certainly go up to a certain extent if they're going to maintain their margins. What consumers don't see may be more worrisome, which is the separation of consumption from production allows players like Shein and many others to be less than transparent on what's going on in their supply chain. When you're making your clothes 85% from polyester and nylon come from oil, they come from fossil fuels, and those products, when they're done with their useful life, which is pretty short given you're talking about a $10 or $12 item, end up in a landfill for generations. So the consumer will see higher prices. What they may not see is kind of the social environmental impact of this business model, which is really powerful commercially, but it also causes enormous social and environmental challenges.
2: Ken Pucker teaches at the Tuck School of Business at Dartmouth and the Fletcher School at Tufts University. Thank you so much.
8: Thanks for having me.
2: And Shein's debut fell a little flat. Shares fell 9% today. In Washington, I'm Kimberly Adams with the Marketplace Morning Report. 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

0: We head to Munich's famous open-air music festival Classics at Odeonsplatz for the next performance on our European concert tour, as the Munich Philharmonic performs an overture by Wagner and Mendelssohn's Scottish Symphony, and rising star violinist Maria Duenas joins them for the first violin concerto of Max Bruch. I'm Jan Weller. I hope you'll be listening.
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2: Good morning. It's 7:01 Eastern. 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I'm Nicole Walton. In the forecast for today from the National Weather Service, mostly sunny with areas of fog through early afternoon, highs 84 to 90 degrees. Mostly cloudy tonight, a chance of showers in the far southern UP, lows 54 to 60. And tomorrow, partly cloudy, a slight chance of showers through early afternoon, highs in the upper 70s. Right now in Marquette, it's 65. 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
3: Live from NPR News in New York City, I'm Dwahali Saikautau. The U.S. is hosting finance ministers from the world's biggest economies in the mountains of North Carolina this week. Treasury Secretary Scott Bessent is there. He's been urging the G20 members to tighten the economic screws on Iran. And NPR's Scott Horsley reports the reaction has been mixed.
4: So far, the U.S. has been unable to force Iran to reopen the Strait of Hormuz using military force. So last week, the administration announced what it's calling Operation Economic Outcast to sever Tehran's remaining links to the global economy. Of course, Iran itself is already heavily sanctioned, but now the U.S. is threatening to punish other countries that do business with Iran.
3: This is the first time Russia has been represented at the G20 in person since Vladimir Putin invaded Ukraine, drawing protests by European ministers. More than 1,000 people are now confirmed to have died in the devastating floods that battered Nepal and Chinese-held Tibet. And as rescuers in Nepal continue their search for some 4,000 missing, one cohort has emerged as badly impacted, Hindu pilgrims. NPR's Dia Hadid reports.
5: Social media is awash with appeals from people searching for their loved ones, like by Gaurav Kare, whose brother-in-law Vivek Srivastava, a U.S. citizen, went missing while on pilgrimage to Mount Kailash.
6: And so for the last 4 or 5 days, we have been in search for him.
5: The mountain's sacred to Hindus, Buddhists, Jains, and indigenous Tibetan religions. Hindus have long circled the 33-mile base of the mountain, seen as the abode of Hindu god Lord Shiva. Mount Kailash is in Chinese-held Tibet, and it appears hundreds were at the border crossing when waves smashed the building. Experts have called on more action on climate change and better mountain warning systems so this ancient pilgrimage can continue. Dia Hadid, NPR News.
3: Donald Trump Jr.'s venture capital firm is set to become one of the biggest financial backers of Polymarket. As NPR's Bobby Allen reports, it comes as the prediction market industry faces increased legal scrutiny.
7: The president's son is a partner at 1789 Capital, and the investment fund says it is pumping $300 million into Polymarket. The investment will make Donald Trump Jr.'s firm one of the top equity holders of Polymarket. The platform allows people to bet on White House policy, the president's words, and wars overseas. The Biden administration forced Polymarket out of the U.S. for operating without a license. Biden officials also were investigating the company for money laundering. But in Trump's second term, Polymarket has thrived. As the administration sues states that tried to rein in prediction markets and takes a mostly hands-off approach to regulations. Donald Trump Jr. also has a financial stake in Polymarket's rival, Kalshi. He's an advisor to both companies. Bobby Allen, NPR News.
3: This is NPR.
2: 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It's 7:04 Eastern. Good morning. I'm Nicole Walton for Public Radio 19 News. A medical issue is suspected to be the cause of death for a driver who hit two garages in Calumet over the weekend. Michigan State Police responded Sunday around 3:53 p.m. to an incident on School Street near Hecla Street. Preliminary investigation indicates a pickup was eastbound on School Street when the driver experienced a medical emergency. The truck left the road and hit an attached garage on the north side of the street. The driver then put the vehicle in reverse and struck another attached garage on the south side of the street. A trooper and first responder attempted medical treatment, including CPR, on the driver, who was taken to Aspirus Keweenaw. The 50-year-old Calumet man was pronounced dead at the hospital. No other injuries were reported. The crash remains under investigation. The Marquette City Commission is urging the county board to adopt a computer-aided dispatch system the rest of the UP is transitioning to. CAD manages 911 calls, coordinates emergency response, and tracks responders in real time. In February, the county board voted to go with Motorola Solutions to

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1: I mentioned since 2011, we are going backwards if we don't do this.
2: Last night, the City Commission unanimously approved a resolution asking the County Board to adopt the Tyler Technologies CAD platform. In the forecast for today, mostly sunny, areas of fog through early afternoon, highs 84 to 90 degrees. Right now in Escanaba, it's 65, Gwin is 62, Ishpeming 59, and in Marquette, fog in 65. Coming up at 7:21, NPR's Zay Martinez speaks with folk bluegrass guitarist Billy Strings, whose new album So Much For Goodbyes pays tribute to his late mother. For Public Radio 19 News, I'm Nicole Walton. It's 7:07 Eastern.

0: It's Morning Edition from NPR News. I'm Leila Fadel in Washington, D.C.
1: And I'm A. Martinez in Los Angeles, California. The Supreme Court is allowing construction on the White House ballroom to continue.
0: That hands President Trump a victory on one of his top priorities, despite a dissent from Chief Justice John Roberts and the court's three liberal justices. In a few minutes, we'll hear analysis on the ruling from Georgetown Law Professor Stephen Vladeck. But first, some details on the majority's opinion.
1: NPR's Carrie Johnson has been following the case. Carrie, why is the Supreme Court siding with the Trump administration on this?
2: The court said it was not tackling the heart of the matter, whether this construction is legal for now. But the majority, five justices, said the group suing over the ballroom project had not suffered a direct concrete injury that would allow it to bring the case to court. The Supreme Court majority said, quote, mere offense, disagreement, or distaste does not qualify as an injury to get through those courthouse doors. And the majority also said the government will likely suffer irreparable harm if construction is delayed. They mentioned court papers filed by leaders of the CIA, the FBI, and the Director of National Intelligence, who all said national security could be at risk and it could be harder to protect the president.
1: All right, so that's the majority. The court, though, was closely divided 5-4. What did the dissenters say?
2: In a bit of a surprise, Chief Justice John Roberts wrote the dissent, and he was joined by the three liberal justices. They all agreed with the National Trust for Historic Preservation, which argued the construction is likely unlawful because federal law says Congress needs to approve buildings on federal park grounds, and Congress has not passed any law to pave the way for this ballroom. John Roberts says the White House is an iconic building whose, quote, symbolism and history are wrapped up in its architecture. He says the White House is not just any building. And the member of the National Trust who said she was injured here is not just any person. She's an expert on architecture. Her name is Allison Hoagland. She talked to Morning Edition this year near the construction site at the White House. Here's what she said at the time.
3: As most Washingtonians do, we come through here all the time. This is the center of the city. And the White House is so visually accessible to all of us.
2: Now, the National Trust says it's disappointed with this ruling, and presidents are only temporary stewards of the People's House.
1: What's the reaction from the White House?
2: You know, despite everything going on, the wars, high prices for consumers, President Trump has really focused on the ballroom and other construction projects around the city. He posted on Truth Social, quote, I'm pleased to report the United States Supreme Court has just ruled in favor of the ballroom military complex being built without any further contingency, doubt, or threat. Trump is so detail-oriented about these projects, he even gave reporters a tour of the ballroom in May.
1: Does the Supreme Court's decision mean that Trump's ballroom has no more obstacles to get around?
2: Well, the court is letting the construction continue for now, but it left some room to hear the underlying dispute about the legality of this project in the future. There's a complicating factor. In court papers, the Trump administration says crews are working 20 hours a day, 7 days a week to finish this project. The construction's been underway for the better part of a year, and a lot more work could be done by the time the Supreme Court gets to the biggest question in this case. The president seems aware of that. He said on social media, it will all be complete in the summer of 2028, something he says the country can be proud of.
1: That's NPR's Carrie Johnson. Carrie, thanks.

0: Thank you.
1: Let's get into more of the legal issues posed by the Supreme Court's ruling on the White House ballroom project with Stephen Vladeck. He's a professor at Georgetown Law and an expert on the Supreme Court, and he's been listening along with us. Professor Vladeck, good morning.
2: Good morning, Layla.
1: So, in your view, is this case about a group trying to block a construction project because they don't agree with it, or does this decision set a bigger precedent, this case?
2: I think, unfortunately, it sets a bigger precedent because it's just the latest in a string of cases where the Trump administration and President Trump directly has tried to spend money that Congress has not appropriated, has basically arrogated to itself the power of the purse. And this is at least the third time that the Supreme Court, through one of these emergency orders, has allowed the president to do that without actually holding that it was legal, simply by making it harder for people to challenge that in court.
1: Were you surprised by the decision?
2: I guess I was a little surprised. You know, Chief Justice Roberts, acting by himself, had issued what the lawyers call an administrative stay about 10 days ago, where he had basically temporarily allowed the construction to continue. I think a lot of folks took that as a harbinger of which way the court was leaning. But what's really surprising to me, Layla, is that you had a court basically close the door on a type of standing, on sort of recognizing what kind of plaintiffs could bring a lawsuit like this, that it had deliberately opened in 1992 in an opinion by Justice Antonin Scalia. And so I think the surprise here is not necessarily the result, given what had already happened in the Supreme Court, but the rationale.
1: Just to make clear, this ruling means that parties can't bring lawsuits like this in the future?
2: It's going to be much harder for parties to rely on what's called aesthetic injuries. Carrie talked to Professor Hoagland in the report, and, you know, the 1992 opinion by Justice Scalia has specifically allowed for people like that, especially experts in the field, the ones who are most affected, to bring lawsuits in cases like this. Without that line of plaintiffs, Layla, what this really comes down to is an appropriations dispute that only Congress can litigate. And of course, the Congress we have right now has no interest whatsoever in defending its appropriations power against this administration.
1: Chief Justice John Roberts describes this ruling as, quote, no victory for the separation of powers. How do you read that?
2: I mean, I think he's entirely right. And I think it should be a sign to everyone that he wrote a dissent, only really the third time in one of these Trump emergency docket cases where the Chief Justice has dissented. The separation of powers is supposed to be a two-way street. And when presidents are allowed to basically spend money Congress hasn't appropriated, not only is that a violation of the separation of powers, Layla, it's taking Congress's most important power, and the only one the Constitution expressly says must be exercised by Congress, away from the legislature. That has implications far beyond the ballroom. And I think what the Chief Justice is worried about is leaving it to a place where only Congress can enforce its appropriations power is basically leading to a place where appropriations will be litigated only when there's divided government in Washington.
1: Mm-hmm. I mean, I guess it's hard to get your mind around the fact that the court has not ruled on whether this construction project is legal, and yet it might be finished or close to finished by the time the court issues a final ruling. Is there a flaw in the system when a project like this can outrun the courts?
2: I think the flaw here is actually in the Supreme Court's own behavior, which is, you know, this is now the 31st conclusive ruling from the court on an emergency application from the Trump administration just since last February. It's the 27th time it has granted relief to President Trump in whole or in part. And really, those rulings are increasingly not temporary when they are clearing the way without actually holding that the projects are legal for the president to build the ballroom, for the president to refuse to spend $4 billion in foreign aids appropriations, for the president to, you know, remove all transgender service members from the military. Justice Kavanaugh likes to say that these are interim rulings. I think, Layla, what we're seeing on the ground is that increasingly these rulings are having permanent effects, maybe not in the substantive law, but in the conduct of the executive branch and in the arrogation of power from the legislature.
1: And what does that say to you?
2: I think it says to me that the court ought to be taking these disputes more seriously, that it should be abandoning the fiction that these are interim rulings, and that the court should actually be more careful about the kinds of behavior they're necessarily endorsing in these decisions, and not just sort of throwing up their hands and saying, well, we're not deciding the merits today. when these rulings are effectively deciding the merits, I think it would behoove all of us for the court to be clear-eyed about that and to understand the consequences of what it's doing.
1: Stephen Vladeck is a professor at Georgetown Law. Thank you for your time and your insights.
2: Thank you.
0: After almost 30 years, it took a jury 3 hours to convict a former gang member in the killing of rap superstar Tupac Shakur. The prosecution never claimed that Dwayne Davis pulled the trigger. They did say he orchestrated the drive-by shooting near the Las Vegas Strip. Here's Steve Futterman.
3: It has been one of the most high-profile and unsolved killings for decades. Yesterday, Tupac Shakur, the rap superstar and voice of a generation of hip-hop fans, finally received justice.
4: We, the jury in the above-entitled case, find the defendant, Dwayne Keith Davis, guilty of first-degree murder with use of a deadly weapon.
3: The 63-year-old Davis, a former gang leader, showed little emotion when the verdict was read. While the 1996 killing gripped Shakur's legion of followers with all sorts of wild speculation, law enforcement had always largely focused on Davis. There was simply never enough evidence until 2019, and it came from an unexpected source. Dwayne Davis himself, specifically his memoir, where he described his involvement, including supplying the murder weapon. Throughout the trial, Davis's words, written and spoken, took center stage, and prosecutor Binu Palal urged the jury in closing arguments to just believe him.
5: For nearly 18 years, Dwayne Davis has told the police, anybody that will listen, he has told them. He is responsible for the murder of Tupac Shakur. Tell him you hear him. Find him guilty.
3: Defense attorney Michael Sanft had to convince jurors that Davis's seeming confessions were embellishments. But when your client has said it so many times over so many years, he suggested law enforcement simply accepted Davis's words as fact.
6: What the state wants you to do is take that book like you would an application. Or promise at the bottom of an application for credit and sign it saying that I attest this to this book being true and correct with regards to what he recalls.
3: After the verdict, there were some fans at the courthouse who said they still believe others may have played a role. While Davis didn't fire the gun that killed Shakur, prosecutors say he is the only person still alive who was in the vehicle where the shots were fired. Davis is to be sentenced in October. He faces life in prison without parole. For NPR News, I'm Steve Futterman in Las Vegas.
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7: It's 7:19 Eastern. You're listening to Morning Edition. I am Nicole Walton. It is Tuesday, not a Monday, but a Tuesday. That's good, right? Coming up, a Utah judge is expected to formally charge the suspect in the assassination of conservative activist Charlie Kirk with murder today. The death penalty is on the table. That story is coming up at 7:34. 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In the forecast from the National Weather Service, mostly sunny skies across the UP today with areas of fog through early afternoon. Highs 84 to 90 degrees. Mostly cloudy tonight. A chance of showers far south. Lows 54 to 60. And tomorrow, partly cloudy. A slight chance of showers through early afternoon. Highs in the upper 70s. Currently in Marquette, fog and 65.
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11: 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I'm Leila Fadel.
0: And I'm A. Martinez. Get ready for an espresso shot of endorphins. That's William Lee Apostle, better known by his stage name, Billy Strings. He's a three-time Grammy Award winner who combines bluegrass, rock, folk, and country with sizzling, flat-picking guitar. Oh, and he's a pretty good singer, too.
12: Some like songs of happiness and some of times of pain. You can keep them all. I like my songs about a train. I'm on a choo-choo rolling.
0: But Billy Strings takes things down a notch on his new album, So Much for Goodbyes. It's dedicated to his mother, Deborah, who died last year.
13: She was born on Halloween in 1960, and she was a Scorpio and a psychic and a Northside queen and just a really far out lady. We're driving in the car, something would come on the radio and she would say, you know, who's this? And I'd say, oh, well, that's Edgar Winter, that's Pearl Jam, or that's, you know, John Lennon. Or I remember her playing like the White Album backwards for me when I was like 7 years old or something, you know, just being like, hear that, it says Turn Me On, Dead Man, you know. I'm just like, what? We struggled with a lot of different things, but there was a lot of love and there was a lot of music.

0: was a rough thing losing my mom. And, you know, my guitar's always been that kind of friend where I can lean on it to kind of deal with all these feelings. And it's always been my coping mechanism and, you know, working through some stuff and making lemonade, you know.
1: Now, you grew up Muir, Michigan, right? Kind of a rural area, Michigan?
0: Yeah, Muir is a little village about 7 miles outside of Ionia. A lot of cornfields and just a tiny little town. There's not even a stoplight, you know. It's just along the river there. It was a really kind of sweet but also boring at times place to grow up, and we had to sort of entertain ourselves.
1: Yeah, I asked you about that because in the song One of Those, you sing about being really proud and nostalgic about how and where you grew up.

0: It's just about driving through your old hometown and seeing the ghosts walking down the sidewalk, you know, maybe your friends and loved ones that aren't there anymore. I'm real nostalgic type and sentimental about the past, and I think it's just because, you know, I left when I was a teenager, and I mean, by the time I was 18, I was on the road, and yeah. I've been on the road ever since. Like I said, I can drive by and say, oh, there's my friend's old house, or I used to sleep in that basement there, or that's where I got arrested, or that's where, you know, whatever happened. And, you know, there's the Ionia Theater. That's where I first stood on stage and peed my pants because I was so nervous, you know.
1: Billy, I don't want to give the impression that this is a 100% downer of an album, because there are still plenty of songs with a solid kick on this album, right?
0: Yeah, I mean, there's a lot of different flavors. I feel like every time I make a record, it ends up being that way. I guess because I have several different influences, you know, just all in my mind. I try not to get in the song's way, and I try to just let the songs kind of lead me to where they want to go.
1: So, Billy, as we were connecting, we caught you working on some stuff. What were you working on?
0: Well, I'm working on some music from the band Cryptopsy. I'm going to play with them, and I have to learn this song called Open Face Surgery.
1: Can you play a little of it?
0: Yeah. I mean, I reckon. I don't know if you'll be able to hear it very good through the phone. Let's see. I'll have to set it down.
1: Okay.

0: like that.
1: Well, it sounds like you got it, Billy. I mean, I don't know the song, but it sounds on my end that you absolutely have nailed it. Are you close in your mind to having it learned?
0: Yeah, I've been working on it the last couple of days. It's fun trying to play some death metal again. But then on the other hand, I think, man, I might as well stick to bluegrass guitar because I still am learning how to do that, you know, and I'm not going to learn how to be a professional skier or get really good at bowling or something. It's like I might as well just kind of stick to my lane and try to get as good as I can at that.
2: At the end of my journey, when at last my spirit's free, when you're looking down from heaven, won't you light the way for me?
3: Your mother, your biological father, they both died of drug overdoses. You have had struggles with addiction but have stopped using hard drugs. Do you ever wonder, Billy, if this family curse can end with you?
0: Yeah, that's the goal anyways. I have a son now, and my goal is to be there for him forever. I don't ever want him to see me messed up, you know. So I think he's been a real inspiration for me to just stay sober. And I've always wondered what life would be like without drugs and alcohol and stuff. And, you know, I was huffing rubber cement by the time I was 10 years old, just trying to get high however I could. And coffee is my drug of choice these days. And it's great. I love it. Life's been good. And I feel like, you know, I got nice, smooth water that I can sail on. It's like glass. I feel good, you know.
3: That's good to hear. That's Billy Strings. His new album is titled So Much for Goodbyes. Billy, thank you.
0: Thank you.

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1: In Jamaica in the 1980s, Marlon James heard about a vicious attack on a group of gay men that officially never happened. 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
1: I'm Elsa Chang. Marlon James on his new novel inspired by that violence on the next All Things Considered from NPR News.
3: 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Coming up at 7:45, NPR's A. Martinez speaks with Financial Times sports columnist Simon Cooper about soccer superstar Lionel Messi's announcement that he is retiring from Argentina's national team. It's now 7:30. The news is next.
4: Live from NPR News in Washington, I'm Dave Mattingly. The death toll now tops 1,000 along Nepal's border with Tibet, 6 days after the area was hit by a wall of water triggered by a glacier collapse. Search and rescue teams say they're still trying to reach hundreds of trapped power plant workers. Energy analysts are offering mixed opinions about President Trump's deal for the U.S. to acquire 65 billion barrels of oil from Venezuela. NPR's Willa Rubin says drivers in the U.S. would not see relief from prices at the pumps anytime soon.
5: Patrick DeHaan, a petroleum analyst at GasBuddy, he put the Venezuela deal in this context.
6: While there's the potential that years down the road there's going to be significant sums of additional oil in the market, none of that matters now. What matters now is that there are new escalations and that risk is in real time.
5: Plus, Ukraine has been firing at Russian refineries. That's taken a bunch of refining capacity offline, and it's shrunk the global supply of refined oil.
4: Gasoline prices in the U.S. have been above $4 a gallon for more than a month. AAA says regular is averaging nearly $4.10 nationwide. The U.S. Supreme Court says construction on the White House ballroom may continue while the Trump administration appeals a judge's order halting the project. Lower courts cited a lack of congressional approval in blocking work on the $400 million expansion. This is NPR News. It took jurors in Nevada about 3 hours yesterday to convict a former gang member of orchestrating the 1996 shooting death of hip-hop icon Tupac Shakur. He was shot near the Las Vegas Strip after attending a boxing match at the MGM Grand. Davis is facing life in prison. Authorities in North Carolina say a 17-year-old girl is under arrest on charges related to a deadly attack on a mosque in Southern California. NPR's Odette Youssef says the attack in May left 3 people dead.
7: The minor is charged with 3 felony counts of first-degree murder, one for each of the victims, Mansour Kaziha, Nadir Awad, and Amin Abdullah. She is also charged with conspiracy to commit first-degree murder against worshippers at the mosque and against worshippers at a Jewish temple and black students at a public high school. The two gunmen died by suicide before they went to the temple or the school. They were males aged 17 and 18. Writings they apparently left behind outline anti-Semitic, anti-feminist, white nationalist views. According to the charging documents, the teenage girl in North Carolina had worked out plans with them in advance to live stream the shootings and to disseminate their writings. Odette Youssef, NPR News.
4: 4 years after winning the World Cup, Argentina's Lionel Messi says he's retiring from international soccer. I'm Dave Mattingly.
3: On our Northern Notes calendar of events, Peter White Public Library is hosting its Books and Banter book group Wednesday in Marquette. It begins at 10 a.m. in the library conference room. For more information, call 906-226-4311. The library is also hosting a director chat tomorrow in Marquette. It begins at 11 a.m. in the circulation lobby. For more information, call 906-226-4303. 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
1: It's Morning Edition from NPR News. I'm Leila Fadel in Washington, D.C.
2: And I'm A. Martinez in Los Angeles, California. Next week marks 1 year since conservative activist Charlie Kirk was assassinated on the campus of Utah Valley University. Today, a Utah judge is expected to rule that there is enough evidence to formally charge the man accused of shooting him following months of evidentiary hearings. At the same time, hundreds of people who were at the event where Kirk was shot are seeking victim compensation money to pay for therapy. And a warning before we start, the following conversation contains a detailed description of the assassination. Hugo Rickard Bell at KUER in Salt Lake City has been covering this. Hugo, the accused shooter, Tyler Robinson, has been in jail since he turned himself in shortly after the shooting, but he has not yet been charged with a crime?
3: Yeah, that's right. Prosecutors and Robinson's defense team have been sparring it out in court for months now. In July, there was a week-long evidentiary hearing where the state presented videos and some witness testimony that they say will prove Robinson killed Kirk. And today, the judge is expected to formally bind him over for trial. And we're waiting to see what the specific charges will be. The state has said from the very start that they want the death penalty.
2: Hundreds of people saw this. He was shot at a public event in the middle of a university. Some of those people, though, have been getting assistance from the state.
3: Yeah, that's right. One of them is Hazel Kinniston. She was a senior at Utah Valley University at the time, and she told me she didn't actually know who Kirk was, and he was just someone famous giving a talk on a campus.

0: campus, and she turned out to be only 30 feet from where he was shot.
1: It was just complete silence for the entire crowd, and just this moment of seeing, like, I didn't know a person could bleed like that. Like, it hit his neck, and just to have that moment of thinking, like, is this some prank, you know? And then to realize, like, it wasn't, and I did really see someone get murdered.
2: Wow. Anyone that's seen the video knows that that was very traumatic to have seen something like that right in front of them. Is that why Utah is paying for the therapy for her and hundreds of others who saw that?
0: Yeah, that's what I've been told. The Utah Victims of Crime Office, they told me that 500 students have approached them and that so far more than 170 of them have been given those benefits in the form of therapy sessions. And that includes Hazel Kinnison. And here's what she says that's been like.
1: The therapist and I sit down and she has me pull up images that or feelings or sounds that remind me of the assassination. And she hands me two kind of devices that vibrate back and forth. And so it's a way of taking that memory that would take me out of the current moment that I'm in. And it's a way of like kind of grounding yourself with connecting your physical body to this present moment.
2: So Hugo, how does the state of Utah determine who qualifies as a victim in something like this?
0: Well, it can be difficult to determine exactly how impacted someone is after they witness a violent crime like the Kirk shooting. And the state's Victims of Crime Office had to create what's called a zone of danger, which they determined to be the first few rows. And they worked with the FBI to work that one out. They decided that these folks would be entitled to the full scope of benefits, which is about 25 mental health therapy sessions.
2: All right, that's Hugo Ricard-Bell with KUER in Salt Lake City. Thank you.
0: No worries, eh?
3: Around 20 House races are toss-ups in November's midterms. This morning, we have a look at the messaging in one of those contests, Pennsylvania's 10th Congressional District. NPR's Tamara Keith reports.
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5: Everything's become too expensive. 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Pennsylvania families are struggling.
4: It's from 2024, run in support of Republican Congressman Scott Perry. Now, listen to this one that's been airing in his district all summer.
6: Everyday prices rise. 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
4: That was paid for by House Majority Forward, a group working to elect Democrats all over the country, like local news anchor Janelle Stelson, who's challenging Perry, as she did 2 years ago. A key Republican campaign message in 2024 with an unpopular Democrat in the White House has become the centerpiece of the Democratic pitch 2 years later. Now it's President Trump, whose approval on the economy is deeply underwater. Mike Smith is president of House Majority PAC and House Majority Forward.
7: The number one, two, and three issues on voters' minds is cost of living and affordability.
4: This district has a little bit of everything. Urban Harrisburg, rural farm country, and plenty of suburbs. In 2024, President Trump won here by 5 points. And the race to represent it in Congress was even closer. Perry, a seven-term congressman, had his closest race ever, beating Stelson by just a percentage point. Now they're meeting again. Ask district voters what their top issue is, and there's no hesitation. Gerald Brown is a retiree living in Harrisburg.
8: The prices are too high.
9: At a cute coffee shop in Camp Hill, hairdresser Rusty McAndrew explains what affordability means to him.
10: I don't go grocery shopping a lot because they're just too expensive. I usually only drive to and from work. I don't take pleasure rides anywhere.
4: So it's no wonder Stelson and the groups backing her are hitting Perry hard on the economy.
11: Now here, we're just trying to get by. But in D.C., Scott Perry is voting with special interests and making it more expensive for us.
4: The economic message from Republican candidates and the groups backing them is largely centered on the 2025 tax law, known as the One Big Beautiful Bill.
12: Scott Perry is looking out for us. He gave us the largest tax cut in American history.
13: He cut taxes on our tips.
4: In 2024, Democrats from the top of the ticket on down spent lots of time and money focused on abortion rights and defense of democracy messaging. But the lesson they've taken from those losses is an old one. It's the economy, stupid. Again, Smith from House Majority PAC.
7: If you put cost of living versus any other issue set by upwards of 85 to 95% of the time, they're going to say cost of living is more important to me than all those other things combined.
4: Back at the coffee shop, Mary Taylor and a friend are enjoying their drinks outside. Taylor is mad about a lot of things and hasn't made up her mind about how to vote in the congressional race. But she says she absolutely can't vote for a socialist, an echo of a major Republican criticism of Democrats this election year.
14: It's not your parents' Democrat. It's not your grandparents' Democratic Party anymore. I don't know who these people are. I don't know who they are, and I don't know where they came from.
4: Republican consultant Vince Galco with Mercury Public Affairs in Pennsylvania says disqualifying Democrats in this way is going to be in the GOP playbook for 2026.
15: At a certain point, whether it be the Republicans or outside groups, the Perry campaign, you need to find a way, a mix of doing both, pointing out that you may not agree with everything Republicans say or do, but the other side is just plain crazy.
4: The ad wars have barely gotten started, but you can be sure that what we're seeing in Pennsylvania 10 will be repeated in swing districts all over the country. Tamara Keith, NPR News, Camp Hill, Pennsylvania.
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16: At 7:42 Eastern, good morning. I'm Nicole Walton for Public Radio 19 News. Work on southbound U.S. 41 in Houghton is set to begin September 8th. The Michigan Department of Transportation will make improvements on Montezuma Avenue, Bridge Street, and Quincy Street to support the future Portage Lake Lift Bridge project. A left-turn lane will be built on Montezuma Avenue, and Bridge and Quincy Streets will be repaved. A temporary signal is planned to be installed later at the Quincy Street-Sheldon Avenue intersection prior to the start of the bridge work. Once the signal is installed, traffic will be routed from Montezuma Avenue to Sheldon Avenue via Bridge and Quincy Streets to help with congestion during various phases of the bridge project. The estimated end date of the project is October 2nd. Vice President J.D. Vance spent most of his time attacking Democratic Senate nominee Abdul El-Sayed during a rally speech in Metro Detroit yesterday. The Michigan Public Radio Network's Colin Jackson has more.
17: Vance campaigned to a few hundred-person crowd. Republicans have hammered El-Sayed for his friendship with California-based streamer Hassan Piker, calls to abolish immigration and customs enforcement, and the support he's received from Democratic socialists. Vance accuses Democrats of being too divisive.
18: Send a message to the elected leadership of the Democrat Party that if you want us to vote for you, you've got to stop sending us crazy people to represent your party.
17: El-Sayed says he believes in capitalism, not socialism. He has recently reiterated that Piker does not work or speak for his campaign. Vance did not mention tensions with Canada or Iran. I'm Colin Jackson in Sterling Heights.
16: A former attorney has been sentenced for second-degree murder in Houghton County. 62-year-old Evan Dixon pleaded to shooting and killing Theron Duncan in the Douglas House Saloon in November 2023. He was sentenced yesterday in Houghton County Circuit Court to 18 to 40 years in prison. In the forecast today, mostly sunny with areas of fog through early afternoon, highs 84 to 90. Currently in Marquette, fog and 65 degrees. 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It's 7:45 Eastern Time.
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3: 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I'm Leila Fadel.
2: And I'm Martinez. Lionel Messi, arguably one of the greatest soccer players of all time, will no longer play for Argentina's national team. In a handwritten note posted on Instagram, the 39-year-old wrote, that the decision hurts his soul. Messi led Argentina to World Cup glory in 2022. He's also won the South American Championship, the Copa America, twice. So let's talk about more about his remarkable career with Simon Cooper. He's a sports columnist with the Financial Times and author of Soccernomics and World Cup Fever. Simon, other players have announced their international retirement, then later returned to play for their country. Is this really it for Lionel Messi?
20: Well, he also announced his retirement a decade ago. His first years with Argentina were unsuccessful. He retired in 2016 and quickly unretired. I think this is it, though. He's 39. There's no history of a player of that age being still great. He is still great, but is he going to be great in the next World Cup when he's 43? He doesn't think so. I think he's really done. He won a World Cup in 2022. He achieved everything he wanted.
2: Yeah, that's the difference, right? How you go out. You either go out on top, because I guess if Messi, this is indeed it, he's still going out on top, right? That's how it's going to be remembered.
20: Very close to the top. I mean, he had a brilliant World Cup. He scored 8 goals. He carried his team, Argentina, very flawed team, to the final. And there they were outclassed by Spain. And I think it was the best he could have done. His highlight is lifting that World Cup in Qatar 4 years earlier when he was 35. Even then, it seemed he was too old to be the best, and he still was. So if you've won a World Cup, I think you can go out without any regrets.
2: Yeah, and when they did lose that last game, it looked like it really hurt Messi. But I think we found out after the fact that his father was having some health issues, and his father has since passed away. How much do you think all that factored in his decision?
20: It was very important. I mean, he refers to it on Instagram that, you know, after his father died, he knew it was the right decision. I mean, he lived very much under the sway of his father. His father ran his whole business career. Messi has always remained in this very tight Argentinian family clan, first in Barcelona, then in Miami. And I feel that he feels he's now at the start of a kind of a new life with his wife and 3 sons in Miami.
2: Now, Messi has scored more goals for Argentina than any other player. Is there one that stands out to you? I mean, you've got 125 to choose from.
20: I mean, he scored in the last World Cup final. You can't get much better than that. It's really that Messi's goals have just become the backdrop to our lives. He did it with such ease. I mean, Kylian Mbappe said he would just pass the ball into the net. He'd cut in from the right, hit it with the left, into the top corner. This tiny man, apparently without any effort, it would just float to exactly that place.
2: You know, when I was growing up in the 80s, it was all about Diego Maradona for Argentina. And now there's Messi. And he thanked God for making him Argentinian. Any way to put into words his significance to Argentina?
20: I think he's become the kind of patron saint of the country. I mean, Argentina is in economic decline and has been for many decades. It's a country that has sort of disappointed its inhabitants. And Argentinian nationalism now is very much about football. And the saint of that is Messi, alongside Maradona in the pantheon. It's maybe the only country in the world which is represented fully on the global stage by its football.
2: And someone else eventually will wear number 10, right? I mean, that's the way it works.
20: There can't be another Messi.
2: Not Messi, but another 10, number 10. Simon Cooper is a sports columnist with the Financial Times. Simon, thanks a lot.
20: Thank you. Goodbye.
2: This is NPR News.
16: It's 7:49 Eastern. Thank you so much for listening to Morning Edition. Nicole Walton here. Coming up in local news, a medical issue is suspected to be the cause of death for a driver who hit 2 garages in Calumet on Sunday. The Marquette City Commission is urging the county board to adopt a computer-aided dispatch system being used by the rest of the Upper Peninsula. And at 8:07 Eastern, the U.S. is playing host to finance ministers from around the world this week. Russia's top economic official made a stir yesterday when he showed up in person at the meeting in North Carolina. In the forecast for today, it'll be mostly sunny across the UP with areas of fog through early afternoon, highs 84 to 90. Right now, Escanaba is 65, Iron Mountain 64, Nagani 61. In Marquette, we've got fog and 65 degrees.

0: I'm Edmund Stone, and this week on The Score, it's all in the family with a celebration of some of the most notable names in film music in a show I call Sibling Revelry. I'll feature music from the Marx Brothers, George and Ira Gershwin, Robert and Richard Sherman, Michael and Jeff Danner, Harry and Rupert Gregson-Williams, and the numerous Newmans on the next edition of The Score.
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2: This is Morning Edition from NPR News. I'm Leila Fadel.
3: And I'm Amy Martinez. Officials in Arizona say two people died in the flash floods that swept Grand Canyon National Park over the weekend, with 82 hikers rescued over the course of a couple of days. At first, more than a dozen were missing, but last night, that number dropped to one. Chris Clements of member station KNAU in Flagstaff, Arizona, is reporting on this. Chris, let's start off with the number of missing people going down, because it sounds like good news for the families.
4: Yeah, that's right. Park Service leaders and local officials held a press conference about this last night. They told reporters that on Sunday, investigators were still searching for 15 people who were either missing or unaccounted for. Then that number dropped to 12 as of yesterday morning, as they worked through more leads and more tips from the public. And by the time of this press conference, there was just one missing person left. However, it's important to say that these are permitted hikers in the Grand Canyon. In other words, those missing people could be tracked by rescue workers because their names were on paper somewhere. But there could be day hikers who are missing, but officials just don't know about them yet. Park Service officials told reporters that they're still combing through hundreds of tips about those hikers.
3: All right, so it's a little bit more nuanced then.
4: That's right. And, you know, of course, a search is still underway for the last missing person that officials know of. There's been consistent rain starting this past Friday that's really made it harder for emergency responders to do their jobs. Incident Commander Dave Black talked about that.
5: The weather has hurt our efforts. It has not stopped raining since this happened on and off, and has delayed recovery efforts for the ones we know about.
3: So, Chris, tell us how all this got started.
4: Yeah, so it all goes back to Saturday afternoon. A thunderstorm hovering over the canyon dropped a half inch to an inch of rain in 30 minutes. And that rain fell on a section of the park that really doesn't see too much, including an area that was burned by a huge wildfire last year. So this incredibly steep, rocky area became inundated with water, which then flowed into a creek bed, which then flowed into the Colorado River. The flash flood obliterated bridges and destroyed a big section of a critical water pipeline that brings water to businesses and hotels on the South Rim. And those, of course, are now under water restrictions.
3: Wow, sounds like a catastrophe. I mean, what did Park Service leaders have to say about warnings or alerts to people who were in the canyon for this flood?
4: Officials at the press conference mentioned an emergency system that hikers and river rafters can use in the canyon. So this sends out alert text messages to satellite phones. This system has been around since 2024, and they say there's evidence it may have helped people in the lead up to the flood. An emergency management official for a nearby county said that the system sent out 6 alerts to satellite phones shortly before the worst of the storm. That was on Saturday. Of course, this system isn't a prediction tool. They said it's really just for when there's already demonstrated flooding.
3: All right, that's Chris Clements of member station KNAU. Thank you, Chris.
4: Thanks so much.
2: Amazon faces a new federal lawsuit that claims the tech giant deceived advertisers. The lawsuit comes from the U.S. regulators and nearly half the states. NPR's Alina Selyuk is here to tell us more. Good morning, Alina.
6: Hello, hello.
2: So what's at the center of this new lawsuit?
6: The government's central claim is that Amazon has been, quote, secretly and systemically overcharging advertisers and pocketing tens of billions of dollars in the process. This case was brought by the Federal Trade Commission in 22 states. Mm-hmm. They are suing Amazon in a district court in Washington State, which is where Amazon's based. And this is the third major federal case against Amazon. And, it's got quite the broad bipartisan support from the state attorneys general.
2: How do regulators say Amazon overcharged advertisers?
6: It has to do with these coveted ad spots on Amazon's platform. Mm-hmm. Shoppers might see some of them as these sponsored listings. And Amazon uses special auctions to set the price for each ad. You have hundreds of thousands of brands and sellers constantly bidding against each other. It's all really fast, and the auction structure gets complicated real quick. Mm. But just as a top line, it's called a second price auction. And it has this promise that the highest bidder will end up paying only a tiny bit more than the runner-up whom they had outbid. And while the federal lawsuit alleges that Amazon secretly inserted itself into the bidding process.
2: Oh.
6: So it put a thumb on the scale to drive up the final price, the government says. The FTC argues this cost advertisers more than $20 billion in costs that businesses probably passed down to shoppers.
2: Okay, that's a lot of money. What is Amazon saying about these allegations?
6: The company posted a dense, long response online. It says the lawsuit shows no evidence of consumers paying more. And the main argument that the company is making is that the lawsuit, quote, fundamentally misrepresents how its advertising works. Mm. Amazon says its system actually stopped awarding the ads to the highest bidder and instead started evaluating how relevant the ads were. And because the ads got more relevant, they worked better, shoppers clicked and bought more. And so overall, Amazon argues its platform actually saved advertisers money. And the cost per click for those ads for the advertisers stayed flat for years, adjusted for inflation.
2: And the advertising business is a huge deal for Amazon, right? How big is it?
6: Yeah, it's huge. Amazon is now one of the biggest platforms for digital advertising, along with the likes of Google and Meta, mm-hmm. which is Facebook and Instagram. And it's a business that's been growing quite steadily, quite quickly. In the latest quarter, Amazon said advertising revenue was up by 26% over the course of 2025. Last year, advertising earned the company almost $69 billion.
2: So you said this is the third major federal case mm-hmm. against Amazon. What are the other two?
6: So one of them Amazon has now settled. That was the case over Prime memberships. The government alleged that Amazon used tricky web designs to manipulate tens of millions of people into buying subscriptions that were purposefully difficult to cancel. Amazon agreed to pay a historic amount of $2.5 billion to settle that case without admitting wrongdoing. Mm. Many people got an automatic reimbursement after that. And then there's the big case that's kind of existential. It's a sweeping antitrust lawsuit that presents Amazon as a monopoly. The government argues that Amazon suffocates competitors and raises costs for both sellers and shoppers. That case has been dragging on for 3 years now, and it is slated for a trial early next year.
2: All right. That's NPR's Alina Selyukh. Thank you, Alina, for your reporting, as always.
6: Thank you.
2: We note that Amazon is among NPR's recent financial supporters and pays to distribute some of our content. This is Morning Edition from NPR News. I'm Leila Faldin.
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8: Good morning. It's 8 Eastern, 7 Central. I'm Nicole Walton, and this is Morning Edition for this Tuesday, the very first day of September. In the forecast today from the National Weather Service, mostly sunny with areas of fog through early afternoon, highs 84 to 90 degrees. Mostly cloudy tonight, a chance of showers in the far southern UP. Lows will be 54 to 60. Tomorrow, partly cloudy, a slight chance of showers through early afternoon. Highs will be in the upper 70s. Right now, in Gwynn, it's 62. Houghton is 60. Manistique is 60. And in Marquette, fog and 65. 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

0: It's 8:01 Eastern. The news is next. Live from NPR News in New York City, I'm Duahli Saikautau. President Trump says he is pleased that the Supreme Court has ruled in his favor to allow the construction of his controversial $400 million White House ballroom. NPR's Carrie Johnson reports the move drew a dissent from conservative Chief Justice John Roberts, who was joined by the three liberal justices.
1: The court is letting the construction continue for now, but it left some room to hear the underlying dispute about the legality of this project in the future. There's a complicating factor. In court papers, the Trump administration says crews are working 20 hours a day, 7 days a week to finish this project. The construction's been underway for the better part of a year, and a lot more work could be done by the time the Supreme Court gets to the biggest question in this case.
0: The White House ballroom is expected to be completed in the summer of 2028. The White House is offering details on a Venezuelan company that will be working with the U.S. to develop that country's oil reserves. NPR's Julia Simon has details.
2: The company is called North American Blue Energy Partners. Behind the company is 46-year-old Alejandro Betancourt, who has faced multiple investigations in Spain, Switzerland, and the U.S. for money laundering. He has not been formally charged. While Betancourt's company has experience in some types of oil fields, oil experts tell NPR it's unclear if it has the experience to develop the complicated geological formations under discussion in the Trump deal. That means the company may need more know-how and investment to develop the fields. But as some energy analysts tell NPR, many oil companies may not want to work with Betancourt's company given the reputational risk. Julia Simon, NPR News.
0: Jurors in Nevada have convicted a former gang member of orchestrating the 1996 slaying of hip-hop icon Tupac Shakur. As Steve Futterman reports, Dwayne Davis is facing a sentence of life in prison.
3: Nearly three decades after the killing, it took jurors around 3 hours to reach a verdict.
4: We, the jury in the above entitled case, find the defendant, Dwayne Keith Davis, guilty of first-degree murder with use of a deadly weapon.
3: The key evidence in the case was Davis's own words. In his memoir and in interviews, he discussed his involvement, including supplying the murder weapon. The defense told jurors they were embellishments. Even with the verdict, there are still some who believe others played a role, like rap performer Derek Stanton.
5: It's more conspirators involved. So we'll take this small victory, but we want the rest of the victories too.
3: Davis now faces a maximum sentence of life in prison. For NPR News, I'm Steve Futterman in Las Vegas.
0: In Tibet, memorial services are taking place to remember flood victims. In Nepal, mass burials are ongoing because of the high numbers of unidentified remains. This is NPR News.
6: 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It's 8:04 Eastern. Good morning. I'm Nicole Walton for Public Radio 19 News. A medical issue is suspected to be the cause of death for a driver who hit two garages in Calumet over the weekend. Michigan State Police responded Sunday around 3:53 p.m. to an incident on School Street near Hecla Street. Preliminary investigation indicates a pickup was eastbound on School Street when the driver experienced a medical emergency. The truck left the road and hit an attached garage on the north side of the street. The driver then put the vehicle in reverse and struck another attached garage on the south side of the street. A trooper and first responder attempted medical treatment, including CPR on the driver, who was taken to Aspirus Keweenaw. The 50-year-old Calumet man was pronounced dead at the hospital. The Marquette City Commission is urging the county board to adopt a computer-aided dispatch system the rest of the UP is transitioning to. CAD manages 911 calls, coordinates emergency response, and tracks responders in real time. In February, the county board voted to go with Motorola Solutions to provide CAD operations, citing $500,000 in savings over the Tyler Technologies platform. 14 of the UP's 15 counties and the Michigan State Police are transitioning to Tyler Technologies, which is preferred by Marquette County law enforcement and emergency agencies. Marquette Police Chief Ryan Grimm says going with Motorola could isolate Marquette County from the assistance of neighboring counties it's had for years.
7: We need their help. We're kind of an area that doesn't have the number of resources that Lower Michigan has or anywhere else has. We have to work together, and it's this interoperability.

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1: Marquette Fog in 65. Coming up at 8:21, a wave of AI wealth is upending San Francisco's housing market with spiking prices and rental bidding wars. For Public Radio 90 News, I'm Nicole Walton. It's 8:07 Eastern Time.

0: It's Morning Edition from NPR News. I'm Leila Fadel in Washington, D.C.
1: And I'm A. Martinez in Los Angeles, California. Finance ministers from the world's biggest economies are gathered in the mountains of North Carolina this week.
0: They're talking about how to encourage faster economic growth while also putting the squeeze on the economy of Iran. It's the first time the U.S. has played host to the G20 summit in more than a decade and a half.
1: NPR Scott Horsley has been monitoring the talks. Treasury Secretary Scott Bessent is pushing other members of the G20 to join the U.S. in tightening the screws on Iran. How's that going for him so far?
2: It's a mixed bag, eh? So far, the U.S. has been unable to force Iran to reopen the Strait of Hormuz using military force. So last week, the administration announced what it's calling Operation Economic Outcast to sever Tehran's remaining links to the global economy. Of course, Iran itself is already heavily sanctioned, but now the U.S. is threatening to punish other countries that do business with Iran. At the G20 summit, Treasury Secretary Bessent said he was pleased to get enthusiastic backing for the effort from the European Union. But, you know, Josh Lipsey, who's a senior director of the Geoeconomic Center at the Atlantic Council, says it's not really the EU Bessent needs to win over.
3: You have the U.S. going to the G20 and sitting across the table from countries like China and Turkey, which are economic lifelines for Iran, and asking them to crack down. And the question across that table is, how serious are you about those threats? China does not feel that the U.S. is incredibly serious about those threats right now.
2: Meanwhile, the U.S. and its allies are paying a price for the ongoing stalemate with Iran. Gas prices here at home are still more than a dollar a gallon higher than they were before the war began, and diesel prices are almost $2 higher.
1: So this meeting, Scott, is supposed to promote economic growth around the world. How does the U.S. propose to do just that?
2: Deregulation, oil and gas production, and cutting taxes. Of course, the GOP tax cuts last year have added to the U.S. federal debt, which topped $40 trillion a couple of weeks ago. And that's forcing the U.S. to borrow money from investors around the world. But Bessent insists there is a simple solution.
4: The world is awash in debt, and the only way for us to get out of this is to grow our way out of this.
2: Now, fiscal watchdogs acknowledge that growth is part of the solution, but they're doubtful that it's some kind of magic elixir. Federal debt in the U.S. is growing about three times as fast as the overall economy right now, and just paying interest on that debt is consuming more than a quarter of all government revenue.
1: So I saw that Russia's finance minister showed up at this week's meeting, which was a bit of a shock. Tell us more about that.
2: Yeah, this was the first time Russia's been represented in person at a G20 finance meeting since the country invaded Ukraine more than 4 years ago. And European ministers at the meeting protested. They refused to take part in the traditional family photo until the Russian finance minister bowed out. Bessent, however, appeared to have no such qualms. Meanwhile, of course, the U.S. is in a bitter trade spat with our next-door neighbor, Canada, whose finance minister is also in North Carolina. Lipsky says it's a curious backdrop when the U.S. is calling for global cooperation against Iran.
3: The whole reason the U.S. was able to stand up the G20 in the first place is because the world needed and wanted U.S. economic leadership. They needed it to stabilize the global economy. And the question some countries are asking at the moment is the U.S. a source of stability or instability in the global economy?
2: As the Premier of British Columbia said this summer, if you're picking fights with Canada, you don't have a friend in the world.
1: That's NPR's Scott Horsley. Scott, thanks.
2: You're welcome.
0: So how much support can the Trump administration expect to get from G20 countries for this economic pressure campaign against Iran? John Finer joins me now to discuss. He's a senior distinguished fellow at Yale Law School who served as principal deputy national security advisor in the Biden administration. Good morning, John.
5: Good morning.
0: Okay, so Scott Bessent is saying things are going great. We've gotten enthusiastic support for this economic pressure campaign. But does it matter if China's not on board, the biggest buyer of Iranian oil?
5: Well, Leila, oil is the biggest input to Iran's economy, to its government revenues, and China buys 90-plus percent of Iran's oil.

0: oil. So not only does China's participation, support, or at least acquiescence to these sanctions matter, in some sense, it's really the entire game. And so a major question that's facing the Trump administration in advance of Xi Jinping's visit later this month is, will China actually curtail its economic activity with Iran on a very full agenda with tech competition in Taiwan? Is the United States administration ready to put enough pressure on China to do that? And I think there are real questions about whether either of those things is true.
1: Now, the way that the administration has described this is with threats to sanction countries who keep doing business with Iran. Does that put the U.S.-China detente trade relations at risk?
0: Well, look, diplomacy is always a mix of carrots and sticks. The Obama administration pressured countries during the run-up to the JCPOA to limit their economic activity with Iran. Sanctions can be a major component of getting a country to agree to a deal they might not otherwise agree to. But with China, it's much more challenging. China sees itself as a peer of the United States. They do not see themselves as vulnerable to American pressure, and they have cards to play, too, in the relationship with the United States, as we saw when the Trump administration put a lot of economic pressure on China last year, and China responded by withholding rare earth minerals from the United States, which made the Trump administration back down pretty quickly. So if this does escalate, it's not as if China doesn't have its own version of pressure to put back on the United States and continue down the path they're on.
1: And this request for support is coming at a time of tensions with other G20 countries, including Canada, over tariffs. How far do you anticipate other G20 countries going to pressure China with the U.S.?
0: In past instances where sanctions has worked to try to convince Iran to do things it didn't necessarily want to do, like reach the Joint Comprehensive Plan of Action, the nuclear deal under Obama, it was because the whole world had rallied behind the U.S. diplomatic effort to get Iran to put constraints on its nuclear program. And that meant countries like China and Russia, and of course our European allies, actually voted for sanctions in the United Nations that were ultimately placed on Iran and led to the negotiation that brought about the deal. In this instance, there is zero chance that those countries are going to be broadly supportive. Yes, the European countries are going to be on board, but as we discussed earlier, they are not the ones doing the bulk of the economic activity with Iran. So their support, while an important part of an overall approach, is not going to move the needle.
1: The Trump administration has made one major miscalculation after another since the decision it took to bomb Iran in the first place. The military campaign has not been swift as promised. There are no signs of regime change. In fact, it's a more entrenched government. And Iranian officials are refusing to submit to U.S. demands and negotiations, and so talks keep falling apart. Is this focus now on economic warfare going to be any different?
0: Well, you said it as well as I could. But one thing I think it's important to point out is Iran is under tremendous economic pressure.
1: Yeah.
0: You're seeing massive consumer price inflation inside Iran. Their economic activity and growth has been dramatically scaled back as a result of this war. But the big question from the very beginning has been, will any of that actually change the policy, the calculus, the agreement of Iran to do the kind of deal that the Trump administration can support? Iran did a deal with the Trump administration. It unraveled. I think Iran would probably do a version of that deal again, but nothing that I've seen suggests that Iran is going to actually acquiesce to some of the very severe demands that the Trump administration is making against them just because of this increased economic pressure. They're willing to endure the pain and make their population endure the pain, and that's why this is so hard.
1: If you were advising the president right now, what would you tell him to do at this point?
0: I think the United States should do a version of what it did before, take the best deal that is available to them, get back in the room and negotiate with the Iranians. Now with this added layer of pressure that they've put on, whatever impact it might have, and get out of this war that they never should have gotten into in the first place and that is costing us dramatically, including in terms of our military readiness in other parts of the world.
1: John Finer is a senior distinguished fellow at Yale Law School who served as principal deputy national security advisor in the Biden administration. Thank you.
0: Thanks, Layla.
2: President Trump's deportation goals depend largely on the cooperation of local law enforcement. Some Democratic-led states don't want to play along. Now, sheriffs who want to cooperate with ICE are suing. Here's NPR's Jacqueline Diaz.
3: Robert Milby is the sheriff of Wayne County, New York. He is one of 15 sheriffs suing the state. It's over a new state law banning local law enforcement agencies from signing on to partnerships with federal immigration agencies. These are called 287G agreements, and they deputize local police to perform federal immigration enforcement duties. Milby says his county doesn't have a 287G agreement in place, though he was in talks to sign one, according to the lawsuit. But he says he was motivated to join the lawsuit for a different reason.
4: This isn't about the immigration issue. This is about the overreach of our governor deciding what's best for our local governments.
3: Milby says when it comes to local law enforcement needs, he knows better than state leaders. Governor Kathy Hochul has said this lawsuit is a waste of taxpayer dollars, and she said her office is confident courts will side with the state. Roderick Hills Jr. says she's probably right. He's a law professor at NYU, and he says courts in previous cases have sided with states, saying they can impose their rules on cities and towns.
5: The city has no right against the state that created it. Think of it as like cities are the children of the state. The state is the parent.
3: Hills and other experts said we can probably expect to see more of these types of cases. And we already are. Sheriffs in Maryland sued the state over its 287G ban. And New Mexico's attorney general is asking a judge to force two county sheriffs to terminate their ICE agreements. The federal government has stepped in too. In June, the Justice Department sued Virginia and New York over these bans. Sheriff Milby says that state, local, and federal authorities have to be able to work together seamlessly.
4: Throughout history, the only way that law enforcement is successful is when all levels work together.
3: Other law enforcement leaders have criticized the 287G program, saying cooperating with federal immigration officers erodes trust with local residents, especially immigrants who might be more reluctant to report crimes. A dozen of the New York sheriffs who had signed ICE cooperation deals dissolved or planned to dissolve those agreements. But last week, New York State sued one sheriff's agency for holding out. Jacqueline Diaz, NPR News.

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1: It's 8:19 Eastern. Coming up on the program, the Army's top civilian leader has resigned. Army Secretary Dan Driscoll is stepping down after 18 months on the job, the White House says. It's the latest in a series of military leadership shakeups. That story coming up at 8:34 here on Public Radio 90. In the forecast for today from the National Weather Service, mostly sunny across the UP with areas of fog through early afternoon. Highs will be 84 to 90 degrees. Mostly cloudy tonight, a chance of showers in the far southern UP, lows 54 to 60, and partly cloudy tomorrow with a slight chance of showers through early afternoon. Highs will be in the upper 70s. Right now, Copper Harbor is 64, Sault Ste. Marie 67, Ishpeming 59, and in Marquette, fog and 65 degrees.

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6: This is Morning Edition from NPR News. I'm A. Martinez.
7: And I'm Leila Fadel. San Francisco's boom in artificial intelligence is making a lot of people suddenly rich. NPR's Jennifer Ludden reports that's fueling a frenzy in the city's already pricey housing market.
8: Thank you.
9: On a Sunday afternoon in affluent Presidio Heights, a steady stream of people walk through this modern three-bed condo with big windows onto a back garden. At 1,600 square feet and an asking price of $2 million, it qualifies as entry-level for a family here and a steal in the current market, says Paul Kitchen, a realtor with Compass Brokerage.
10: We've done more business this year than we've done ever, you know, setting records throughout.
9: Compass finds single-family home prices in San Francisco have skyrocketed 25% from a year ago. Kitchen says almost every sale now is a bidding war.
10: We've had clients who have bid, and it's turned out there's been 50 offers.
9: Yes, 50. He says that's a lot of emotion for the many who lost out.
10: 49 agents who have talked through the night with their clients, you know, people that have envisioned themselves there. They've talked to their banker, their loan officer.
9: Outside, after touring the condo, 30-year-old Colin Russell says he left San Francisco 2 years ago for grad school and moved back with his wife in June.
11: I couldn't have timed it worse, honestly.
9: His new job is in tech investment banking, solid income, but finding a two-bedroom within their budget has felt impossible.
11: Maybe every 2 weeks a new one comes on, and then it's just a feeding frenzy. The last place I saw today had 10 people, and I got there 2 minutes after it opened.
9: The competition has intensified as startups Anthropic and OpenAI prepare to go public. That sparked a flood of wealth already, with a bigger one to come. Add to that a massive housing shortage, and even all-cash offers of $25 million and more have been outbid. It's been dubbed a mansion deficit.
12: In June, there were 44 home sales that went at least $1 million over the asking price.
9: Mike Simonson is Compass's chief economist. He says for now, the price spikes are concentrated in a few upscale neighborhoods. But history shows that tech booms here and a longtime housing crunch have a big ripple effect, displacing people across the Bay Area and beyond.
12: You can't buy in California. You got to move to Texas. And that drives home prices up in Texas.
9: The AI explosion is also upending San Francisco's rental market, with a crush of workers back in offices and suddenly wealthy 20-somethings who can easily pay $10,000 a month in rent. David Blosser directs leasing at the apartment agency Rent SF Now. They don't allow bidding wars, but he hears from realtor friends about the lengths that potential renters are going to.
13: They have told me someone offered them a brand new Samsung television if they give them this unit at this rate.
9: Rents have shot up, he says, and even for many in rent-controlled buildings, that has an impact.
13: A teacher, a service worker, or a nonprofit employee or family trying to move today, they become financially trapped in place.
9: At a hillside park with a view of downtown, 29-year-old Alex Brenner says he and his fiance just went through a brutal apartment search. They were hoping to find a two-bedroom since they both work from home and stood in a lot of lines at open houses.
14: Best case scenario, there's five people there. Worst case scenario, there's a line of 25. There was just down the street over there. We looked at a place and we're waiting in line, and it didn't even have a living room.
9: Before they could even see one place, the rent was bid up by $500, then another $500. They settled for a larger one-bedroom.
14: It's actually ridiculous, and we're making it really hard for people like me and my fiance who work in healthcare, who, you know, don't work in the tech industry, and like our jobs, we don't want to, you know, jump ship just to afford rent.
9: Brenner has a brother here and loves the outdoorsy lifestyle, but this dramatic price spike has given him pause about the high cost of staying long-term. Jennifer Ludden, NPR News, San Francisco.
6: The Metropolitan Museum of Art will not be moving ahead with a major career retrospective of John Galliano planned for next year. It also won't be honoring the influential British fashion designer at the annual Met Gala next spring. NPR's Chloe Veltman reports the decision follows a renewed wave of anger against Galliano, the roots of which go back at least 15 years.
15: John Galliano was to become one of only three living fashion designers ever to get a solo show at the Metropolitan Museum of Art. Met trustee and Vogue magazine global editorial director Anna Wintour has long championed the 65-year-old British designer, gushing about him in the 2023 documentary High and Low, John Galliano.
16: It isn't often that you meet a great designer, but when you saw what John was doing, you realise that he was one of them.
15: But on Monday, Wintour joined both the museum and the designer in announcing the Galliano-themed exhibition and gala will not go forward. Wintour called Galliano's decision very courageous. Met director Max Hollane said the museum and the designer had agreed on this jointly. Galliano expressed sadness at the outcome, but said he did not want the debate surrounding him to place the Met in a difficult position. That debate centres around drunken, racist slurs the designer made around 15 years ago, like this one.
17: People like you would be dead today. Your mothers, your forefathers would be...
15: CNN was among the many news outlets to air this tape back in 2011. The designer was arrested and a French court convicted him of an anti-Semitic hate crime. Christian Dior dropped him as its creative director. Galliano went into rehab for his drinking and drug addictions. He continued to show remorse, including in a 2013 interview with Charlie Rose.
18: I apologise and I am trying to make amends in the best way that I can.
15: Some Met donors and community leaders appeared to support the museum's plans for the exhibition and the Met Gala honour when they were first announced in July. For example, Anti-Defamation League CEO Jonathan Greenblatt took to social media to say that his group had long since accepted Galliano's apology. But Greenblatt says they've changed their position.
19: With anti-Semitism at crisis levels, the Met honouring John Galliano at this moment was misguided.
15: The Met said information about a replacement exhibition and a new 2027 Met Gala honoree will be announced at a later date. Chloe Veltman, NPR News.
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22: 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Coming up at 8:45, NPR's A. Martinez asks sports columnist Kevin Blackstone about Texas Christian University's decision to rescind a local sports reporter's credentials following coverage of a locker room incident. It's now 8:30. The news is next.
23: Live from NPR News in Washington, I'm Dave Mattingly. More than 1,000 people are now confirmed dead as a result of flash flooding 6 days ago along the border of Nepal and Tibet. The National Hurricane Center in Florida says Tropical Storm Edward will likely make landfall in southeast Texas by tonight. Forecasters say the storm could be near hurricane strength when it comes ashore along the Gulf Coast. Edwards' top sustained winds are currently 40 miles per hour. President Trump says another 9 pharmaceutical companies have made agreements with his administration to lower drug prices. Here's NPR's Sydney Lupkin.
0: The president says the 9 new companies include Sun Pharma, which makes generic drugs, and CSL, which makes therapies for people with rare diseases.
1: Under the Trump administration, for the first time ever, drug prices are coming down, and they are coming down very dramatically.
0: But at least one of the companies, Teva Pharmaceuticals, told investors it's still working on a deal. These agreements typically include selling some drugs on TrumpRx at a discount, lower prices for Medicaid, and a commitment to build manufacturing infrastructure in the U.S. In exchange, the drug companies get a reprieve from certain tariffs. However, the text of the agreements has not been made public. Sydney Lupkin, NPR News.
23: This is NPR News from Washington. There's a Democratic Senate primary today in Massachusetts. Incumbent Senator Ed Markey, who's backed by the party's progressive wing, is facing a challenge from Congressman Seth Moulton, a moderate. Markey is 80 years old and seeking his third term in the Senate. Moulton is in his 6th term in the House. Former Republican Congressman George Santos is being banned for life from the prediction market site Kalshi. NPR's Bobby Allen says it's one of several enforcement actions announced by the betting site because of insider trading.
2: Kalshi says George Santos received a lifetime ban after he failed to cooperate with its investigation. The company found that Santos shared social media posts about how excited he was to attend Trump's State of the Union earlier this year. And at the same time, he was placing bets on Kalshi that he would not attend. In response, Santos posted on X, "Thanks for the lifetime ban from your gambling platform. Let's see how much longer you guys are around." Kalshi also announced actions against North Carolina congressional candidate Lori Buckout, who wagered on her own campaign, and against billionaire Stephen Klubeck, who bet on his now-abandoned run for governor of California. The crackdown comes as election integrity experts fear that prediction markets could create chaos this coming November. Bobby Allen, NPR News.
23: It was on this day in 1985 the wreckage of the Titanic was discovered on the floor of the Atlantic Ocean, about 400 miles off Newfoundland. Wall Street futures are lower ahead of the open. I'm Dave Mattingly in Washington.
22: 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The UP Regional Blood Center is holding a blood drive tomorrow in Marquette. It begins at 2 p.m. at the Fox Marquette Ford dealership. 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
1: It's Morning Edition from NPR News. I'm May Martinez in Los Angeles, California.
2: And I'm Leila Faldin in Washington, D.C. Good morning. The Secretary of the Army, Dan Driscoll, has resigned after just 18 months on the job.
1: Driscoll was the Army's top civilian leader, and his relationship with Defense Secretary Pete Hegseth has grown increasingly tense.
2: For more, we're joined by NPR National Security Correspondent Greg Myrie. Good morning, Greg.
3: Hi, Leila.
2: So what was the source of friction between Hegseth and Dan Driscoll, the Army Secretary?
3: Well, it really began almost immediately. Hegseth began dismissing many top military officers, including a number of senior Army generals, and replacing them with officers seen as more aligned with Hegseth. And Hegseth also blocked promotions of black and women Army officers that Driscoll supported. And these personnel differences were seen as the main reason, but not the only reason, they didn't see eye to eye. So before Driscoll became Army Secretary, he worked in venture capital and explored ways new technology could upgrade the Army's drone program. And in office, he was sometimes known as Trump's drone guy. However, the Pentagon recently announced the dismantling of an Army drone unit in Europe, which had been studying Ukraine's drone successes against Russia.
2: Was Driscoll sharing his concerns, his misgivings along the way?
3: Yeah, I think at least indirectly. Back in April, Hegseth fired the chief of the Army, General Randy George, without giving a reason. Driscoll was asked about this when he testified in April on Capitol Hill. He said he was on vacation with his family in North Carolina when he heard the news, and they all drove straight to General George's home.
4: We walked right in and we all gave him a hug. There is no person that has more respect for General George and his 42 years of service, and he was an amazing transformational leader.
3: So this is just one episode that did make clear Hegseth and Driscoll were not on the same page.
2: How significant is this resignation at a time when the U.S. is still in the middle of a war it started with Iran?
3: Yeah, Leila, in the broad sense, this resignation is significant because it's part of this constant churn we're seeing at the Pentagon under Hegseth, and it's continuing as the Iran war still plays out with no end in sight. But we should note the Army Secretary is the Army's top civilian position. It's a critical job with a focus on issues such as overseeing personnel, dealing with the Army's budget, and longer-term planning. But this position is not part of the military chain of command. Driscoll is not commanding Army troops in the Middle East, though the Army does have significant forces there. The White House said in a statement that Driscoll was, quote, highly effective in advancing President Trump's agenda to make America strong again. And it noted he had done significant things like take part in negotiations that were aimed at trying to resolve the Russia-Ukraine war.
2: Now, Driscoll is very close with Vice President J.D. Vance. With Vance in his camp, does that mean he has a political future?
3: Yeah, quite possibly. Driscoll and J.D. Vance were both military veterans who served in Iraq, and they met at Yale Law School and became very good friends. Vance had pushed for Driscoll to get this position as Army Secretary, and Driscoll became the youngest ever Army Secretary when he took the job last year at age 38. So well before Driscoll's resignation, there was a good deal of speculation he would leave the position at some point to take a prominent role in a J.D. Vance presidential campaign. No one would be surprised if this is where Dan Driscoll turns up next.
2: That's NPR's Greg Myrie. Thank you, Greg.
3: Sure thing, Leila.
1: It's primary day in Massachusetts where voters are deciding whether Democratic Senator Ed Markey, who's 80 years old and has been in Congress for 50 years, should get another term. He is being challenged by 47-year-old Congressman Seth Moulton, who says it's time for a new generation of leadership. Senior political reporter Anthony Brooks of member station WBUR in Boston joins us now. Anthony, tell us more about the significance of this race so far.
5: Well, this is one of several races within the Democratic Party being fought across generational lines. Senator Ed Markey has been in Congress since before Representative Seth Moulton was even born. But unlike a lot of primary races where a younger progressive is trying to oust an older moderate, Markey, the 80-year-old incumbent, is a leader of the party's progressive wing. He backs Medicare for all, he backs higher taxes on millionaires and billionaires, and he's been endorsed by other progressives, including Massachusetts other Senator Elizabeth Warren and Senator Bernie Sanders. So here's a bit of what Markey told me last week.
6: I'm always the youngest guy in the room when it comes to new ideas, fighting for the future. And they are backing me in this election because they know that I have had their back on every single tough fight on the floor of the United States Senate.
5: And one of Markey's favorite lines is, it's not your age that matters, it's the age of your ideas.
1: All right, I will try to remember that if I ever hit 80 years old. Now, how has Congressman Moulton been campaigning against Senator Markey?
5: So Moulton argues that Markey is just too old. If he wins, he'd be 86 at the end of his next term. And Moulton says Democrats should learn the lessons of President Joe Biden, who he says clung to power too long. So here's a bit of what Moulton says.
7: It's a question of whether one person should hang on to a seat in Congress for 50 years while the world passes him by. It's time for a new generation of leadership because we have a new generation of challenges and also opportunities. And that's what this race is about.
5: And a little more about Moulton. He's a former Marine who won his first race for Congress 12 years ago by unseating a Democratic veteran. He challenged the leadership of former House Speaker Nancy Pelosi. Now he's campaigning again against the establishment.
1: And what about policy? Are there any significant differences between Markey and Moulton?
5: Not really. I mean, some small things. Markey backs Medicare for all. Moulton backs a public option. Markey also has criticized Moulton for raising questions about transgender students playing in girls' sports. But really, there's very little daylight between these two. And it's interesting because across the country, there's this debate among Democrats about whether to embrace progressives or moderates. But in this race, the question is more or less settled. And Moulton says he's one of two progressives in this race.
1: What are you hearing from voters?
5: Well, I spoke to one of Markey's supporters last week. It's Chris Trapper of Westwood outside of Boston. He told me he values Markey's long experience and is willing to overlook his age.
8: He's always been a leader and progressive. Like before it was kind of cool, he was doing it. So just a fan of his for a long time.
5: On the other hand, Moulton's supporters buy his argument that Democrats have failed to oppose Trump effectively and that it's time for new leadership. Most polls have shown Markey ahead, but a lot of these primary polls have been wrong, so Moulton is hoping for an upset. And in deep blue Massachusetts, whichever Democrat wins today will be heavily favored to win in November.
1: That's Anthony Brooks of member station WBUR in Boston. Anthony, thanks.
5: My pleasure.
1: Michigan could be instrumental in deciding the balance of power in November's midterms. Coming up on All Things Considered today, the view from Upper Michigan, a region heavily impacted by the U.S. trade war with Canada. 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
1: It's 8:42 Eastern. Good morning. I'm Nicole Walton for Public Radio 19 News. A former attorney has been sentenced for second-degree murder in Houghton County. 62-year-old Evan Dixon pleaded to shooting and killing Theron Duncan in the Douglas House Saloon in November of 2023. He was originally charged with first-degree murder and felony firearms, but pleaded no contest in June to second-degree murder. He was sentenced yesterday in Houghton County Circuit Court to 18 to 40 years in prison. Parts of Michigan had their driest summers on record this year, according to data from the National Weather Service. As many farmers rely on irrigation to water their crops, researchers at Michigan State University are creating new technology to make the process more efficient. WCMU's Emma George Griffin has more.
2: Irrigation technology is expensive, and sometimes farmers don't know when to turn on their systems or how much water to use. Youngso Dong develops irrigation technology at Michigan State University. He says MSU developed a sensor that is put in soil throughout a farm. Dong says it will help growers be more precise when applying irrigation.
3: Having the sensor deployed on farm, they know what is really going on in terms of soil moisture. And based on the information, I can better manage the irrigation.
2: The sensor is low cost, and Dong says it will also help farmers conserve water. Dong says the data has been especially helpful to tree fruit growers, but MSU plans to expand the technology to other crops. I'm Emma George Griffin.
1: In the forecast for today, mostly sunny skies, areas of fog through early afternoon, highs 84 to 90. Mostly cloudy tonight, a chance of showers in the far southern UP, lows 54 to 60, and partly cloudy for Wednesday, slight chance of showers through early afternoon, highs in the upper 70s. Right now, Menominee is 69, Manistique 63, Munising 65, and in Marquette, fog and 68. 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
5: This is Morning Edition from NPR News. I'm Leila Fadel.
6: And I'm A. Martinez. All right, imagine this. You're a reporter who covers college football in Texas. The team that you cover is playing in Dublin, Ireland. You're getting ready to travel, only to find out that your credential for the game has been canceled because of the story you wrote. That is exactly what happened to Fort Worth Star Telegram reporter Stephen Johnson. So how do we get there, and what does it mean for coverage of college sports? Let's ask sports journalist and professor Kevin Blackystone. So, Kevin, first tell us about the story that led to Stephen Johnson having his credentials pulled by Texas Christian University.
7: Sure. So he's the beat writer for TCU for the Fort Worth Star Telegram, and he reported on an alleged fight in the locker room. And he reported what happened, what the aftermath was, and TCU basically didn't like the story. They didn't put them in a bad light. And then they concocted a story that it somehow endangered the victim of this alleged assault. And because of that, they pulled his credentials. They said that his reporting was inaccurate. We should point out that just a few days ago, or a few days before their game in Dublin, that the player who was allegedly the victim of the assault posted about it on his social media, and then just a couple days ago, the one who was alleged to have assaulted him turned himself into police.
6: So I'm going to read the statement that Kevin Neves with TCU Athletics gave to NPR. He says, quote, "The Star Telegram published a false account without corroboration, blaming the victim and accusing him of bullying." And he goes on to stress that the decision to pull the paper's credential is not about them covering the incident, but came after TCU warned the Star-Telegram that their reporting was not accurate. So, Kevin, what do you make of that response?
7: Well, you know, we in journalism from time to time will make a mistake. And you know what we do? We correct it. And sometimes we will write or broadcast something that isn't particularly clear enough. And so we will produce a clarification. That's exactly what TCU did, and in a timely and immediate manner. That is absolutely no reason to have one's credentials pulled. I will say that the TCU reporter and the Forward Star Telegram was undaunted by this. They flew to the game in Dublin anyway, and without credentials, sat in the stands and covered the game from there with some help from their sister paper, the Charlotte Observer in North Carolina. So they did their due diligence all the way through this. And, you know, this was a story that needed to be reported.
6: Yeah, and we should know we asked Stephen Johnson for a comment. He declined. Kevin, have you ever found yourself in a situation like this where a school or a professional team was maybe unhappy about something that you wrote or reported on and threatened to pull your access?
7: Most infamously for me, I wrote something about the Cowboys that Jimmy Johnson, when he was coach, did not like. I went to meet him outside of his office so that he could vent. He did. I asked him, not that he had the authority to do this, whether or not I could still cover the team. And he explained to me in a very terse manner that, yes, I could. And that's the way these things are supposed to be carried out. This is a dangerous time in this country when there are entities that we in journalism cover for the public to know who think that they can put their thumb on what we do as a job. And we just can't have that.
6: That's Kevin Blackiestone, a longtime sports columnist and journalism professor at the University of Maryland. Kevin, thanks.
7: Thank you.
1: In the marine forecast for the open waters of Lake Michigan, today, northeast winds 5 to 10 knots, veering south late this morning, then increasing to 10 to 15 knots early this afternoon, becoming south 10 to 15 knots late. Patchy dense fog, waves 1 to 3 feet. Tonight, south winds 10 to 15 knots, becoming southwest 5 to 10 knots. A slight chance of showers and thunderstorms overnight, waves 1 to 2 feet. Tomorrow, west winds 5 to 10 knots, veering north 10 to 15 knots. A chance of showers, waves 1 to 2 feet. For the open waters of Lake Superior, a dense fog advisory is in effect until 2 this afternoon. For today, south winds 5 to 15 knots, widespread dense fog through early afternoon, waves building to 1 to 3 feet. Tonight, west winds 5 to 15 knots, increasing to 10 to 20 knots late, waves subsiding to calm to 2 feet. And for Wednesday, west winds 10 to 20 knots, becoming northwest 5 to 15 knots in the afternoon. Waves will be calm to 2 feet.
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16: From Marketplace in Washington, I'm Kimberly Adams. The latest federal data shows prices for American agricultural exports were up 5.7% in July. That's the largest 12-month increase since 2022. Marketplace's Caitlin Tan checked in with some farmers to see how that data is playing out in real life.
17: Ben Brown's family is wrapping up their corn harvest in west central Missouri.
18: Harvest came early, largely due to the dryness in August and July.
17: Drought in parts of the Midwest is causing lower crop yields. So can higher export prices save the day for farm revenues?
19: Well, the two favorite words in my English language are it depends.
17: North Dakota State University's Frayne Olson says high crop prices are welcome news, but it can only help so much if you don't have a lot of crops to sell. And even if harvest is above average,
19: it's still not going to be a fantastic year financially.
17: After all, fertilizer and fuel costs skyrocketed after the start of the Iran war, and diesel prices are near record highs just in time for harvest season, where combines, tractors, and big trucks are key. Courtney Cowley with the Kansas City Fed says those rising costs create uncertainty for farmers in the year ahead.
20: Not knowing where prices might be next month or in a year, I think that just makes planning difficult.
17: Cowley says farmers also have to weigh what trade with top buyers like Mexico and Canada might look like. Even if crop export prices are higher, tariffs could still hit farm revenues. I'm Caitlin Tan for Marketplace.
16: Let's do the numbers. Dow, S&P, and NASDAQ futures are down in the negative 4/10 to negative 1 3/10 percent range, with the Dow future down 348 points. The 10-year Treasury yield is up at 4.78%.
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21: Thanks for having me.
16: The Shein IPO has been years in the making. The company first tried to go public in 2020. Why did it take so long?
21: You're right. It is years in the making. They first tried in New York, then London, and now have successfully gone public in Hong Kong. They ran into challenges principally related to A, being a Chinese company, B, being a Chinese company that was supplying fashion at prices that undercut most local producers in different markets, and C, they have a series of challenges with issues related to the environment and labor practices, privacy issues and copyright issues as well. And so they became a target for lots of activists.
16: Did they resolve any of these issues, or is it more so that they found a more permissible place to IPO?
21: I think the markets that we described prior, so New York representing the U.S. and London and Europe broadly, have imposed a series of duties and tariffs on Shein that had increased their selling prices in these markets, which has slowed their growth considerably. And then the other issues around sustainability and copyright and working hours and things like that, it's unclear whether those issues have been resolved. And in Europe and actually in the U.S. as well, fines have been imposed on the company that are related to these challenges.
16: Let's get a bit of the sort of market landscape that Shein is entering, because people probably know companies like Zara and H&M as fast fashion companies. Where does Shein sit in that?
21: I think Zara and H&M around the year 2000 pioneered a new model. Instead of delivering product twice a year or maybe three times a year, they started delivering product almost weekly to stores. Shein actually amplified that model considerably. They combined speed and newness with price enabled by a supplier network of about 7,500 suppliers. They combine that supplier network with artificial intelligence to figure out what's selling. As a result of that combination, they're able to deliver about 5,000 new styles a day at half the prices of the average Zara and H&M garment, and as a result have gained a big, big foothold in U.S. and Europe and many other markets.
0: How might the customer experience be different moving forward in a post-Shein IPO world versus how the company operated before?
21: I think there's two parts. One is prices will certainly go up to a certain extent if they're going to maintain their margins. What consumers don't see may be more worrisome, which is the separation of consumption from production allows players like Shein and many others to be less than transparent on what's going on in their supply chain. When you're making your clothes 85% from polyester and nylon come from oil, they come from fossil fuels, and those products, when they're done with their useful life, which is pretty short given you're talking about a $10 or $12 item, end up in a landfill for generations. So the consumer will see higher prices. What they may not see is kind of the social environmental impact of this business model, which is really powerful commercially, but it also causes enormous social and environmental challenges.
0: Ken Pucker teaches at the Tuck School of Business at Dartmouth and the Fletcher School at Tufts University. Thank you so much.
21: Thanks for having me.
0: And Shein's debut fell a little flat. Shares fell 9% today. In Washington, I'm Kimberly Adams with the Marketplace Morning Report. 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
1: It's now 9 Eastern, 8 Central. This has been Morning Edition for this Tuesday, the first day of September. In today's weather forecast, mostly sunny across the UP with areas of fog through early afternoon. Highs 84 to 90. Mostly cloudy tonight, a chance of showers in the far southern UP, lows 54 to 60. And for Wednesday, partly cloudy, a slight chance of showers through early afternoon, highs in the upper 70s. Right now, Escanaba is 66, Menominee is 70, Ishpeming is 63, and in Marquette, fair skies and 69 degrees. 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I'm Nicole Walton. Thanks so much for listening today. Hope you stay tuned for Climate Connections Chapter a Day and Class Eclectic.
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22: I'm Dr. Anthony Lizerwitz, and this is Climate Connections. On a sweltering day, many people cool off by turning on the AC or sitting in the shade with an icy drink. But incarcerated people rarely have these options.
23: They don't get to just make a decision to go grab a cold water out of a fridge. They do not have the freedom and the access to many of the resources that should or could be readily available.
22: Benika Dixon, an assistant professor at Texas A&M University, says during a heat wave, temperatures in Texas prisons sometimes exceed 100 degrees.
23: We're looking at buildings that are obviously built from brick or very heavy materials, very few windows.
22: And more than half of people incarcerated in Texas state prisons sleep in areas without air conditioning. The consequences can be dire. Exposure to extreme heat can worsen a range of health problems, including asthma, heart disease, and diabetes, and it can cause heat stroke. So advocates have pushed for legislation that would require Texas prisons to keep temperatures below 85 degrees, but have so far been unsuccessful. As heat waves grow more extreme, Dixon says policies are needed to protect incarcerated people who have few options for protecting themselves. Climate Connections is produced by the Yale Center for Environmental Communication. To learn more about climate change, visit climateconnections.org.
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5: This is Chapter a Day. I'm Susan Sweeney. We're reading from Patricia McConnell's novel, A Way to Me, published by Kensington Books. A way to me is a verbal cue used by a sheepdog handler to ask their dog to run counterclockwise around the sheep. Animal behaviorist Maddie McGowan has been deeply grieving the loss of her friend and mentor, George, who was shot and killed at a sheepdog competition by an unknown assailant, still at large. Maddie and her dog Jack have continued to train with Maddie's sheep on the farm, but they've not done a sheepdog trial competition since the tragedy. Nervous as Maddie feels, she knows it's time to get back out there. Away to me. This is Chapter 7. The next week went by slowly. Too many riddles to solve. I fought to keep my concentration on a poodle puppy who bit his owner hard when he went to trim his nails, and the border collie Aussie mix who couldn't tolerate an unfamiliar dog anywhere near him. Bless them for helping me get through the days. The early evenings were the best part of the day, when I walked Jack and Cisco, and the wood thrush sang while the light softened, and the boys played chase games, eyes sparkling, tongues lolling. I avoided the creek. The nights were the worst, when I lay on the couch and wanted to call George, when I couldn't sleep and stared for hours at the TV screen, barely tracking what I saw. On Friday afternoon, my client called and canceled, so I got home in time to get in a bit of work with Jack. A trial was coming up soon, and we had a lot of work to do. So many things to work on, including the first part of our run. Jack had a nice, natural outrun, like his sister Jess, but too often he'd blow the lift when the dog gets the sheep moving. The lift can make or break your run. Boisterous dogs scare the sheep and set up a fight or a panicked escape, while an overly cautious dog is instantly known by the sheep as someone they can bully. Everyone wants a Goldilocks dog, a dog who is just right, not too soft, not too pushy. Jack is not that dog. Jack may understand sheep as well as any dog George has worked with, but he has the impulse control of a teenage boy when his parents leave for the weekend. He likes to come in hard and fast on the sheep, scaring them and setting up trouble for the rest of the course. George thought there was fear hiding underneath Jack's cowboy persona. His busting in at trials was some combination of "oh no" and "yee-haw." I had to find a fine line between shoring up his sense of security and preventing him from releasing tension by charging forward. George suggested that the tension on a trial course brought out his anxiety and counseled me to focus less on practicing driving and more on doing practical chores with sheep, especially in close quarters off the farm. I could do it at home, too, just get him comfortable being in a small pen with sheep with no expectations. Don't ask him.

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1: Be a first trial after George died, Maddie, so we might as well get it over with. She was right. So, at dark 30 on Friday morning, I lugged jackets, water jugs, and rain gear into the truck. I brought Cisco with me because I wasn't sure yet he'd be okay with Vince. Jack leapt and pranced, experienced enough to know we were off to a trial. Cisco didn't get the excitement, but was strong enough now to leap into the truck himself. I knew I'd have to be careful with him around strangers, but trial people understand better than the general public about dogs who need space, so I thought it'd be a good opportunity to help him meet people who wouldn't overwhelm him. It was only a couple of hours to the Big River Stock Dog Classic, a smallish, fenced field bound on one side by houses that couldn't decide if they were suburban or rural, and by two county roads that defined the east and south sides. The challenge for the competitors was not the size of the field or the noise of the traffic. It was the sheep. The sheep in this trial were famous for beating the dogs at their own game. They were experienced professionals, having been shipped around the Midwest every trial season, and they could read a dog's commitment and experience in an instant. Sheep may not be Mensa candidates, but they are smart at what they need to be smart about. And I'd seen this group make good dogs look bad over and over again. Jack's lack of experience at this level of competition meant we'd have to bring our A game in order to manage him. We'd worked hard the last few weeks, especially on Lift. But if he didn't stay calm on these sheep, they'd have him for lunch. I thought about how to best handle all this while I parked the truck in the little shade that was available. As I got out, I looked around for George's truck to see if he had any last-minute advice for me. Oh, reality hit hard. I stood still beside the truck, the door to the cab still open, concentrating on my breathing. In and out. In and out. Dorothy pulled up beside me while I was still standing by the truck. I took one last deep breath and let Jack out to stretch his legs. He hit the ground looking for sheep. I had to smooch to him to get his attention back onto me. Dorothy got out her two trial dogs, and we walked our dogs together, off-leash, the usual practice of sheepdog handlers who have dogs easily trained to stop or lie down when asked. Jack flirted with Dorothy's younger bitch, his ears erect in that silly sideways posture adopted by lusty male dogs. We laughed when she began flirting back. I called Mr. Wonderful back in case things between the two got out of hand. "How you doing?" Dorothy asked, looking as usual camera ready in a rust-colored L.L. Bean jacket that matched her jaunty hat. I adjusted my bedraggled Packers cap and thought about how to answer. Depressed, grieving, obsessed with Cisco, exhausted, all of the above? She turned to stop me from walking forward, put her hands on my shoulders, and looked straight into my eyes. "No, really, Maddie, how are you doing?" "I don't know," I finally answered, stopping to pause while Jack squatted to poop. We both watched him intently. "How are you?" I finally said. We continued walking. "I don't know either. It's just all so otherworldly. But mostly, I keep asking myself why. Why did someone kill George? Or were they trying to kill George at all? And I worry about you." We continued walking, our dogs trotting from scent to

scent, warming up their legs and emptying their bladders, while my stomach knotted up and my throat tightened. Just the usual nerves before a trial, I told myself. Nothing to see here. We walked toward a cluster of handlers grouped together in anticipation of the handlers' meeting when the judge and the course director explained the course and the time limit. "Maddie," said Peter, a handler who also worked with George as his coach, "have you heard anything about the shooting?" The chatter around us went silent, and I saw several handlers move forward, the better to hear my answer. "Not a thing. Sorry." It was the last thing I wanted to talk about. The course director saved me by clapping his hands and saying, "Handlers meeting." I swallowed, tried to focus on Jack instead of the image of George lying dead on the grass. As the judge, a tall, plain-spoken woman from Virginia, explained the details of the course, 10 minutes, left-hand drive, pen before the shed, take two off the back. Any abuse of the sheep, and I'll call your dog off. Good luck. That's shorthand for, you get 10 minutes to complete the course. Start the drive by moving your sheep to the gate panels on the left of the field. After the drive portion, put the sheep into a freestanding pen before attempting to split two off from the other two. Abuse equals biting, unless the dog has to defend itself, or chasing the sheep rather than herding them. The first dog was off by 7:15 a.m., and as predicted, the sheep were doing better than the dogs. Almost half the runs ended with the sheep running pell-mell back to where they came from, the dogs unable to control them. "Heaven help us," I said to Dorothy as our turns drew closer, and we watched a dog being run over by a freight train of four sheep who'd spent the night strategizing in their pen. She laughed, told me about all the time she'd failed on a trial course. "Don't worry. Whatever happens to you and Jack has happened to all of us at one point or another." Still, I began checking the running order repeatedly and stressing about whether I should take Jack out to warm him up 3 runs before ours or 4. I visited the porta potty twice in 10 minutes. Standard procedure before a run. Finally, it was my turn. Dorothy and a few others called good luck as Jack and I walked onto the field, my chest tight and my mouth dry. Everyone told me I'd get over my nerves once I had more experience, but I wasn't there yet. Not in this class, where the sheep were so far away, your dog was a tiny black dot when he picked him up. I took a deep breath, smiled to Jack, and said, "We got this, bud," as we walked out to the post. We waited there, Jack's body tense and his mouth closed tight, for the sheep to appear 300 yards away. Finally, they settled in position, their white bodies highlighted by the sun. It was time to send Jack. I opened my mouth to say, "Come by," but as I did, my throat began to close up and it became hard to breathe. It all happened in less than a second, but I knew, just knew that I was going to die, just like George did, standing at the post, where I also stood with a shoot me sign on my chest. My eyes were open, but everything started to go dim. I grabbed onto the post to stay upright. Jack looked up at me, sensing something was wrong, but then turned back to keep his eyes on the sheep. I held onto the post and forced myself to remember what I'd learned when the panic attacks began years ago. Slow, deep breaths. Feel your feet on the ground. Focus on something far away. Remind yourself over and over that you are not dying, that this is temporary. "Right here, right now," I chanted under my breath, trying to stay in the present and avoid getting lost in the terror that is an anxiety attack.
I heard the traffic hum. A light breeze made music through the trees lining the course. I also heard that the usual chatter of the handlers behind me had stopped. You can't stand forever at the post when it's your turn. After a minute or two, the sheep are too hard for your spotter to contain, your own dog begins to stiffen up, and you're taking up valuable time when there is barely enough daylight to get in all the runs. Get it together, Maddie, I silently said to myself. I considered giving up and going back to my truck, saying I felt sick. But there was Jack beside me, counting on me, tensed with excitement, ready to spring forward and be all that he could be. I didn't want to confuse him. I didn't want to turn and face the other handlers either. So finally, after an eternity, I was able to croak out a feeble, "Come by," to Jack. He leaned forward as if to run and then paused to look at me again, confused. I managed a second signal with a bit more conviction, and he took off slowly, looking back at me once more, then, gaining speed and confidence, running his beautiful black and white body in a sweeping circle around to the back of the sheep. As he did, my throat loosened up a little, and my legs gained some strength. Jack's run could have been worse. He did a lovely outrun, and praise be, started to pause at the top when I asked him to lie down. But then he leapt forward and bolted toward the sheep, scattering them like balls on a pool table. So much for all the work we'd been doing. He gathered them back together and got them down the field to me, albeit way too fast, and in a wavy line that lost us points. We managed to start them around the drive part of the course, but after I whistled and called, "Lie down," a few times to no avail, I got Jack back and walked off the field, taking my option to retire before things went from bad to worse. No point in letting him learn bad habits. We joined the long list of handlers who got no points, earning either a RT for retired or a DQ for disqualified. We walked off the field, Jack's tongue long, fuchsia pink, my heart still racing and legs weak. Jack plopped into the water tank, set out to help dogs cool off, panting in water up to his shoulders. I stood to the side, breathing deeply, in and out, in and out. I was grateful for the time alone, having to stay by the water tank to gather the sheep after the next team's run before leaving the field. Dorothy walked over, smiled ruefully, and gave me a one-armed hug. The next run was over quickly, the sheep having outsmarted the dog and run to the rest area to join their friends. I opened the gate for them and walked off the field with Jack, through the line of chairs that handlers had set up to watch the runs. Several friends called out encouragement as we walked past them toward my truck. I nodded and smiled. "Gotta go walk Jack to cool him down," I said, as I waved acknowledgement, looking toward the back of the parking area where you could walk dogs. I gave Jack some more water, popped him into his crate, and let Cisco out to stretch his legs. As I did, a police car turned off the road and parked behind a row of trucks and campers. I kept moving toward a quiet area where I could keep Cisco out of trouble while he sniffed around. I heard a door slam and turned to see two people get out of the cruiser, one male, one female, both with sunglasses. The guy was tall and tricked out in full cop gear, complete with a Glock, collapsible baton, and cell phone carriers. The woman had on civilian clothes, with a navy suit jacket and matching pants. Detective? I'd never met a female cop in New Mexico, much less a detective. But that was then, and this was now. It didn't matter. Either way,
I didn't want to talk to him. But they walked straight toward me, so I turned and faced them as they approached. "Hello," I said as they got closer. "This dog is a rescue from the local shelter, and he's frightened of strangers. Could I put him in the back of the truck before we talk?" "We'll just be a minute," the woman said. "Just a few questions." I inhaled and straightened my back. "Okay, but please don't come any closer. I don't want him set off." They exchanged glances. The cop was at least 6'2", dark-haired, bulked up like a weightlifter. He looked a little familiar, probably because he looked like the offensive lineman of every college football team in the Midwest. The woman, with badly cut bangs and at least 6 inches on my paltry 5'2", managed to look equally imposing, as sculptured as an Olympic athlete. I disliked her immediately. After introducing herself as Detective McCraig and her partner as Officer Thompson, she said they had a few questions to ask about George and the morning he died. "Sure," I said, fiddling with the brass whistle hanging around my neck on a red fabric lanyard. I dropped it when I realized my hands were shaking. Officer Thompson looked at my hands and then up to my face, his eyes flat. I swore I'd seen him before. After a pause, he checked off a list of questions. "Did you see anything out of the ordinary on the morning George was shot?" I thought of George's face before he was shot. Why was he so tense before his run? Did it have something to do with what he had wanted to talk about? I felt sick to my stomach that I hadn't called him back to find out what it was, and I longed for another chance that I'd never get. I didn't answer, just stared at him. "Were there any people there who didn't belong? How well did you know George? What do you know about his business partner, Tom?" He had a voice like polished steel. I took a breath, told them that nothing seemed unusual that morning, that George was divorced, had a brother who lived in California, and was like an uncle to me. He lived on a farm kennel facility with his friend and business partner, Tom, who raised and trained scent detection dogs. Maybe they knew him? No, Tom was not there when George died. "Do you know how he reacted to George's death?" Good grief. I thought of his stunned face at the funeral. He looked devastated. Finally, out of questions, McCraig reached her hand out with a business card and told me to call if I thought of anything. I stretched forward to take it while keeping Cisco behind me, while she looked me in the eyes. Her own, a cold blue that made me feel guilty for just standing there. As we talked, Cisco had been quiet. I thought I'd stayed far enough away to avoid any defensive aggression, but lost focus on him once I started talking to the cops. As I turned my head to put the card in my pocket, I saw him staring, fixated on Officer Thompson. That's when I heard a growl, so quiet it was barely perceptible. Shoot, I wasn't doing my job, keeping Cisco far enough away from strangers to keep him comfortable. I clicked my tongue to get Cisco's attention, backed up a few steps, and gave him some liver treats as he relaxed. I turned to walk to the truck, but Cisco turned his head back and took one more look at Officer Thompson. I wasn't surprised that he focused on the guy. Shy dogs are almost always more worried about men than women. Men move more assertively, have lower voices and bigger jaws, the better to bite you with. I've often wondered, too, if dogs can pick up on the scent of testosterone, a dangerous drug if there ever was one. As I clicked my tongue to get Cisco focused back on me, Thompson turned his own head and took one more look at me as he walked away. Oh, it was him. That guy, the guy at the funeral with the dark hair, flat eyes, big nose.
Ryan's friend. My throat began to close. Right here, right now, I repeated as we walked to the truck. I decided to go home. I loaded up Cisco into the truck and told Dorothy I was leaving. You sure? Maybe it'd be good to... I cut her off. Sorry, Dorothy, I just have to go. Sorry I'll miss your run. Good luck. Call me. Promise? I promised. I left Vince a message I'd be home early and drove home numb, blasting Madonna the rest of the way. A male bluebird flew across the driveway as I pulled into the farm, luminous blue against pea-green leaves. I got the dogs out, left everything else in the truck. I let Clementine out to potty, said hi to Bo Peep, and went to bed. It was dark when I woke up, after 8 o'clock. Oh, God, I hadn't fed anyone. I fed the house dogs, put a bowl down for Thelma and Louise, gave Bo Peep her dinner, along with an apology. Old Horse nickered a complaint, but soon had his velvet nose tucked into his grain. The sheep were far out in the field. I could see their eyes shining when I scanned my torchlight across the pasture. The lambs had missed their evening grain, but they'd lived through it. I went back to bed and dreamt of bad things.

Want to know more about the book? Our executive producer, Michelle Good, sat down with Patricia McConnell to discuss some of the stories from the book, including those that were left out of our chapter a day version. They also talk about how Patricia made the switch from nonfiction to fiction, her writing process, and other glimpses behind the curtain. You can hear that interview on our website, wpr.org/chapter. I'm Susan Sweeney, inviting you to join us for more next time on Chapter a Day.

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3: We head to Munich's famous open-air music festival Classics at Odeonsplatz for the next performance on our European concert tour as the Munich Philharmonic performs an overture by Wagner and Mendelssohn's Scottish Symphony, and rising star violinist Maria Duenas joins them for the first violin concerto of Max Bruch. I'm Jan Weller. I hope you'll be listening.
2: 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A good morning to you and welcome to Classic Lectic, your program of classical music enjoyment. And I'm Kurt Hosworth, your host. Welcome to the first day of September 2026 and to another program of soothing and adventurous classical music. We will start today hearing from a wonderful living pianist, Daniel Trifonov, from a series of albums he's helped to put together on the Deutsche Grammophon label. This one, called Silver Age, recalls a time when Russia's composers, poets, artists, dramatists, and star performers were among the most original anywhere in the world. We will hear music of Alexander Scriabin to get started today with the Piano Concerto in F sharp minor, an early work from Scriabin written in 1896 when he was in his mid-20s. Daniel will perform this with the Mariinsky Orchestra, conducted by Valery Gergiev.

0: One of the earlier works from Russian composer Alexander Scriabin from 1896, the Piano Concerto in F-sharp minor opus 20, written when he was 24 years old. Daniil Trifonov, our pianist here on the album Silver Age from Deutsche Grammophon, celebrating the sound of Russian artists and composers. Marinsky Orchestra also performing with Valery Gergiev at the podium. Starting Class Eclectic for this Tuesday, September 1st, on listener-supported Public Radio 90 WNMU-FM Marquette, a service of NMU. We have music of Richard Strauss, Carl Nielsen, and more coming up for this first day of September, so stay with us. I'm Kurt Hosworth.
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4: Live from NPR News in New York City, I'm Dwahli Saikautau. Stocks opened lower this morning as two oil tankers came under attack in the Strait of Hormuz. NPR's Scott Horsley reports the Dow Jones Industrial Average fell about 300 points in early trading.
5: Crude oil prices jumped on renewed fighting in the Strait. The U.S. benchmark for crude is nearing $90 a barrel. AAA says retail gasoline prices in the U.S. rose overnight to just under $4.10 a gallon. Federal Reserve Governor Michael Barr says he'll be watching closely in the next few weeks to see which way inflation is moving. If price hikes appear to be moderating, Barr thinks the Fed can hold interest rates steady. Otherwise, he says the central bank should act decisively to raise rates. Investors currently put the likelihood of a September rate hike at about 2-1. And Apple's new CEO takes the reins today. John Ternus is taking over for Tim Cook, who steered Apple to a market value of more than $4.5 trillion. Scott Horsley, NPR News, Washington.
4: Maritime intel firm Tanker Trackers says around 4 million barrels of crude oil a day passed through the Strait of Hormuz on average this past month, largely undetected by Iran. That's still a third of what exited the strait before the war. NPR's Aya Batrari reports on uncertainty looming over the Gulf.
6: Millions of students across the Gulf are starting the new school year this week, and the Trump administration is sending some diplomats back to their posts in the region months after they were evacuated early in the war. These are some of the signs that life in the United Arab Emirates, Qatar, and other Gulf Arab states is gradually returning to normal following Iran's attacks that prompted school closures. But it's not yet business as usual. In Dubai, tourism is down from pre-war levels and food prices are up due to shipping constraints. Dubai's booming real estate market has also cooled. A report by Better Homes says transactions fell by 45% between April and June compared to last year's second quarter. Aya Batrawi, NPR News, Dubai.
4: Donald Trump Jr.'s venture capital firm is set to become one of the biggest financial backers of Polymarket. As NPR's Bobby Allen reports, it comes as the prediction market industry faces increased legal scrutiny.
7: The president's son is a partner at 1789 Capital, and the investment fund says it is pumping $300 million into Polymarket. The investment will make Donald Trump Jr.'s firm one of the top equity holders of Polymarket. The platform allows people to bet on White House policy, the president's words, and wars overseas. The Biden administration forced Polymarket out of the U.S. for operating without a license. Biden officials also were investigating the company for money laundering. But in Trump's second term, Polymarket has thrived as the administration sues states that tried to rein in prediction markets and takes a mostly hands-off approach to regulations. Donald Trump Jr. also has a financial stake in Polymarket's rival, Kalshi. He's an advisor to both companies. Bobby Allen, NPR News.
4: This is NPR. California's legislature is set to vote today on changes to state wildfire law. The changes come in the wake of last year's Eaton Fire, which heavily damaged the community of Altadena in Los Angeles County. Guy Marzorati from member station KQED reports.
8: An investigation determined the Eaton Fire was caused by an out-of-service Southern California Edison tower. State Senator Josh Becker says when utility equipment starts a destructive fire, the bill he wrote will limit bonuses for power company executives and create a system for wildfire victims to quickly access payments from utilities.
9: This is one of the most consequential pieces of legislation for victims and survivors of wildfires that we've ever done.
8: Governor Gavin Newsom initially proposed shifting some fire liability away from utilities in hopes of lowering electric bills, but faced opposition from fellow Democrats. For NPR News, I'm Guy Marzorati in San Jose.
4: It is day six of search and rescue at the border of Nepal and Tibet, where authorities say more than 11,000 have been rescued from last week's shocking flash floods. About 4,000 people are still missing, including nearly 600 foreign nationals. Nepal's National Disaster Agency says the number of people who have died from the crush of mud and ice triggered by a falling glacier in the Himalayas has now surpassed 1,000 as rescue teams reach more remote areas previously cut off. In Tibet and Nepal, memorial services are being held to remember flood victims. I'm Dwahali Saikautau, NPR News.
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0: 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Today, mostly sunny with areas of fog through early afternoon. Highs warming up from 84 to 90 degrees. Tonight, mostly cloudy skies. A chance of showers in the southern UP. Lows in the mid-50s to 60 degrees. Tomorrow, partly cloudy, a slight chance of showers through early afternoon, and highs in the upper 70s. Tomorrow night, partly cloudy skies, lows in the upper 40s to mid-50s. Thursday, partly cloudy skies, highs in the upper 70s. Thursday night, a chance of showers after midnight, otherwise partly cloudy skies, lows in the mid-50s to 60. And Friday, partly cloudy, highs in the upper 70s.
11: 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The Shades of Ireland tour will take you to history-filled Dublin and the dramatic Cliffs of Moher. 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
1: Some much-needed income for Wolfgang. Whether they made money for their publisher is another matter. 3 years later, one of Mozart's lesser contemporaries, Carl Ditters von Dittersdorf, offered Artaria six of his string quartets at the same price they paid Mozart, with a note that read, "I am certain you will do better with my quartets than you did with Mozart's, which deserve the highest praise, but which, because of their overwhelming and unrelenting artfulness, are not to everyone's taste." Apparently, Mozart's quartets were deemed too brainy for public taste. Well, Dittersdorf may have sold better in the 1780s, but these days, performers and audiences find Mozart's unrelenting artfulness more to their taste than Dittersdorf's sugary confections. Composer's Datebook is produced by APM, American Public Media, in collaboration with the American Composers Forum, reminding you that all music was once new.
2: Welcome back to Class Eclectic. I'm Kurt Hosworth, your local host. And for this Tuesday, September 1st, we will return with more music from Richard Strauss, from a work composed in 1948, his four last songs. We'll hear just one of them today, perfect for this first day of September. The second song is titled September. And these four songs have a lot to do with the end of life, but also a sense of calm and acceptance. So we'll hear the voice of soprano Lisa Davidson with the Philharmonia Orchestra, conducted by Esa-Pekka Salonen.

That was music from the end of Richard Strauss's life, and also a love letter to his wife of nearly 60 years, soprano Pauline de Anna. We heard one of the four last songs from Strauss. That was the second one, titled September. Lisa Davidson, our soprano on this recording, with the Philharmonia Orchestra, conducted by Asa-Pekka Salonen. Music to start this month of September here on Class Eclectic. I'm Kurt Hosworth, your host. We'll next hear from one of the contemporaries of Richard Strauss, but an earlier work from Danish composer Carl Nielsen from about 60 years prior, and the first of a run of symphonies that helped to establish this Danish composer. The Symphony No. 1 was composed between 1891 and 92, and another work dedicated to a wife, Carl Nielsen dedicating this to his wife Anne Marie. And much like we heard a work from Scriabin earlier in Class Eclectic from someone in their 20s, this work was written when Nielsen was 27 years old. And what we have on our playlist is part of an installment of recordings by conductor Fabio Luisi with the Danish National Symphony Orchestra to record the complete symphonies and concertos of Carl Nielsen. This comes from their album featuring symphonies 1 and 3. We'll hear number 1 now with the Danish National Symphony, led by Mr. Luisi.

the first of quite a few symphonies from the Danish composer Carl Nielsen, with a work dedicated to his wife Anne Marie. That was the Symphony No. 1 in G minor, although it ends on a different key. We heard this performed by the Danish National Symphony Orchestra, led by Fabio Luisi, from a series of albums capturing all of the symphonies and concertos from Mr. Nielsen. And you only heard it here on your radio dial on Public Radio 90, or perhaps streaming us online at WNMUFM.org or on your smart device with the Public Radio 90 app. And you can follow along with the playlist and find previous playlists from Class Eclectic and our other local music programs at WNMUFM.org. 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Well, as we approach the 11 a.m. hour Eastern time, Ferruccio Busoni will take Georges Bizet's Carmen and reshape this iconic opera into a dizzying, virtuosic kaleidoscope of the various melodies. It was premiered at London's Wigmore Hall in 1920. We'll hear the camera fantasy Über Carmen, which treats familiar tunes to some breathtaking keyboard acrobatics. We'll hear a simple, twinkling opening that spins into a wild ride up and down the keys with Stephen Howe performing the Carmen Piano Fantasy.

0: That was Ferruccio Busoni's Camera Fantasy Über Carmen, his 1920 Sonatina No. 6, which weaves together Bizet's Habanera, Don José's Flower Song, and the Act 1 Prelude. And Busoni really shows off some genius for transcription here. And we heard from Stephen Howe bringing that to life on his album Vida Breve. Themes of a beloved opera brought to life on the piano here on Class Eclectic as we approach 11 a.m. Eastern Time on listener-supported Public Radio 90, WNMU-FM Marquette, Escanaba Marinette, and online, WNMUFM.org. I'm Kurt Hosworth. We'll have a short break and update you on the Northern Notes calendar of events. We have a harp concerto next hour, along with a trip to the forest, so stay tuned.
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0: 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The event begins at 6 in the Heritage Room. For more information, call 906-226-4303. Peter White is hosting its Books and Banter book group tomorrow morning in Marquette. The group meets at 10 a.m. in the conference room. For more information, call 906-226-4311. Peter White is hosting a director's chat tomorrow morning in Marquette. The session begins at 11 in the circulation lobby. For more information, call 906-226-4303. The Marquette County League of Women Voters is meeting tomorrow evening in Marquette. The event begins at 6:15 at the Marquette Charter Township Community Center. 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The UP Regional Blood Center is holding a blood drive tomorrow afternoon in Marquette. It begins at 2 p.m. at the Fox Marquette Ford dealership. 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Peter White Public Library is hosting drop-in meditation Friday in Marquette. 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
0: 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Now, award-winning contemporary music from Jennifer Higdon. 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

A sweeping and original work for harp and orchestra. That was Jennifer Higdon's four-movement harp concerto from 2018. Yolanda Condonassis was the soloist, and Ward Stair conducted the Rochester Philharmonic Orchestra. Composer Jennifer Higdon, born in 1962, this won the 2020 Grammy Award for Best Contemporary Classical Composition. Music from across the centuries and living composers as well on Class Eclectic. And up next, we will take that trip to the forest for a work from composer Mark van Overmeyer. We'll hear some atmospheric music with some beautiful rhythms and harmonies as we go on an outing in the great outdoors in the six movements of La Forêt, or The Forest. We'll uncover some mysteries and secrets, and we'll also hear from the guitarist Irina Kulikova. Overmeyer says that this piece takes him back to childhood memories, strolling through the woods, finding a cabin up in a tree, and overall just finding magic out in nature. It's Irina Kulikova at the guitar.

0: A beautiful and somewhat mysterious work in six movements from Mark van Overmeyer, taking us through The Forest, a work that was inspired by a childhood memories exploring nature. Irina Kulikova performing The Forest on an album that features that work, along with another work from Overmeyer titled Three Rivers. Closing Class Eclectic for this Tuesday morning on listener-supported Public Radio 90 WNMU-FM Marquette. I'm Kurt Hosworth. We'll have a look at the news and the weather in just a few moments. 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
1: This is David Duval, and please join me on The Piano Matters. And we're going to have quite a few pianists that you may never have heard of. Julia Zilberquist, Jeffrey Beagle, perhaps you haven't heard of, Benjamin Martin, Christina Kiss, who loves Liszt. So we have a lot of interesting music that you may never have heard, and that's this week on The Piano Matters.
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0: This has been a weekly test of equipment that can quickly warn you in the event of an emergency. If this had been an actual emergency, such as a severe weather warning or other events that could threaten your safety, you would have heard an alert tone followed by official information or instructions. WNMU-FM serves the Central Upper Peninsula area. This concludes this weekly test of the emergency alert system.
1: It's nearly noon Eastern, 11 Central. For Public Radio 90 News, I'm Kurt Hosworth. A medical issue is suspected to be the cause of death for a driver who hit two garages in Calumet over the weekend. Michigan State Police responded Sunday around 3:53 p.m. to an incident on School Street near Hecla Street. Preliminary investigation indicates a pickup was eastbound on School Street when the driver experienced a medical emergency. The truck left the road and hit an attached garage on the north side of the street. The driver then put the vehicle in reverse and struck another attached garage on the south side of the street. A trooper and first responder attempted medical treatment, including CPR, on the driver, who was taken to Aspirus Keweenaw. The 50-year-old Calumet man was pronounced dead at the hospital. No other injuries were reported. The crash remains under investigation. A former attorney has been sentenced for second-degree murder in Houghton County. 62-year-old Evan Dixon pleaded to shooting and killing Theron Duncan in the Douglas House Saloon in November 2023. He was originally charged with first-degree murder and felony firearms, but pleaded no contest in June to second-degree murder. He was sentenced yesterday in Houghton County Circuit Court to 18 to 40 years in prison. A boil water advisory is in effect for Tilden Township residents as of 9 this morning. Repairs at the township's booster station may have caused a drop in pressure at the Tilden Township water supply, which could result in bacterial contamination. Officials have issued the boil water advisory as a precaution and will also add chlorine to the system as another precaution. They say boil all water for a minute and let it cool before using or use bottled water. The township is flushing and collecting samples from around the water system to test for bacteria. They say it takes 48 to 56 hours from when the first round of samples is collected until the last. The boil water notice will remain in effect until results show the water is safe to drink. The township will notify residents when the boil water advisory is lifted. The Marquette City Commission is urging the county board to adopt a computer-aided dispatch system the rest of the UP is transitioning to. CAD manages 911 calls, coordinates emergency response, and tracks responders in real time. In February, the county board voted to go with Motorola Solutions to provide CAD operations, citing $500,000 in savings over the Tyler Technologies platform. 14 of the UP's 15 counties and the Michigan State Police are transitioning to Tyler Technologies, which is preferred by Marquette County law enforcement and emergency agencies. Marquette Police Chief Ryan Grimm says going with Motorola could isolate Marquette County from the assistance of neighboring counties it's had for years.
2: We need their help. We're kind of an area that doesn't have the number of resources that Lower Michigan has or anywhere else has. We have to work together, and this interoperability is what we've had, I mentioned, since 2011. We are going backwards if we don't do this.
1: Last night, the City Commission unanimously approved a resolution asking the County Board to adopt the Tyler Technologies CAD platform. Work on U.S. 41 southbound in Houghton is set to begin September 8th. The Michigan Department of Transportation will make improvements on Montezuma Avenue, Bridge Street, and Quincy Street to support the future Portage Lake Lift Bridge project. A left-turn lane will be built on Montezuma Avenue, and Bridge and Quincy Streets will be repaved. A temporary signal is planned to be installed later at the Quincy Street-Sheldon Avenue intersection prior to the start of the bridge work. Once the signal is installed, traffic will be routed from Montezuma Avenue to Sheldon Avenue via Bridge and Quincy Streets to help with congestion during various phases of the bridge project. The estimated end date of the project is October 2nd. Vice President J.D. Vance spent most of his time attacking Democratic Senate nominee Abdul El-Sayed during a rally speech in Metro Detroit yesterday. The Michigan Public Radio Network's Colin Jackson has more.
3: Vance campaigned to a few hundred-person crowd. Republicans have hammered El-Sayed for his friendship with California-based streamer Hassan Piker, calls to abolish immigration and customs enforcement, and the support he's received from Democratic socialists. Vance accuses Democrats of being too divisive.
4: Send a message to the elected leadership of the Democrat Party that if you want us to vote for you, you've got to stop sending us crazy people to represent your party.
3: El Sayed says he believes in capitalism, not socialism. He has recently reiterated that Piker does not work or speak for his campaign. Vance did not mention tensions with Canada or Iran. I'm Colin Jackson in Sterling Heights.
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6: 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And we're going to fly there on the wings of song. 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
1: In the forecast for Upper Michigan from the National Weather Service Office Marquette, for the rest of today, mostly sunny skies, areas of fog through early afternoon, highs from 84 to 90 degrees. Tonight, mostly cloudy, a chance of showers far southern UP, lows 54 to 60, and tomorrow, partly cloudy, a slight chance of showers through early afternoon and highs in the upper 70s. In the marine forecast, on the open waters of Lake Superior, a dense fog advisory is in effect until 2 p.m. Eastern this afternoon. For the rest of today, south winds 5 to 15 knots and waves calm to 2 feet, building to 1 to 3. Tonight, west winds 5 to 15 knots, increasing to 10 to 20 late, waves subsiding to calm to 2 feet. And tomorrow, west winds 10 to 20 knots, becoming northwest 5 to 15 in the afternoon, waves calm to 2 feet. And on the open waters of Lake Michigan for today, a dense fog advisory is in effect until 1 p.m. Central this afternoon. For the rest of today, east winds less than 10 knots veering southwest, patchy fog this afternoon, and waves 1 to 2 feet. Tonight, south winds 10 to 15 knots becoming west after midnight, becoming less than 10 knots late. Patchy dense fog this evening, then patchy fog overnight, a slight chance of showers, and waves 1 to 2 feet. And tomorrow, west winds 5 to 10 knots, increasing to 10 to 15. Patchy fog in the morning, a chance of showers, and waves 1 foot or less. 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

This is David Dubal, pleased to be with you once again in another new edition of The Piano Matters. It's a program of smaller works, and often they are quite neglected, as tons of important music, the live repertoire, just is alarmingly dwindled down for the last 50 years. Fortunately, so much of value has been recorded by pianists, especially on many smaller labels. Congratulations to all of them who come up with wonderful new repertoire ideas. So at least we can hear things one does not usually get in concerts. The piano literature is above all made up of miniatures, so let's begin with a bagatelle, a little trifle, by Anatole Liadov. Very highly respected composer, very lazy. Actually, Stravinsky was not to compose the Firebird, Liadov was. But Diaghilev wanted something quicker, and he worked very slowly. Anyway, he was the teacher of many, I think Scriabin as well. He died rather youngish in 1915. The pianist is Russian-born. I remember her well from my classes at Juilliard. Her name is Julia Zilberquit. Here is the Liadov Bagatelle. Hope you've never heard it.

How was that for your musical digestion? That was Julia Zilberquit, Zilberquit, in a little bagatelle, Opus 30 by Anatole Liadov. And I thought you could hear some of the little bit of Scriabin quality that Scriabin indeed imitated from his teacher. Scriabin was influenced by Liadov. This is David Dubal in the Piano Matters. Someone said custom is the law of fools, and Toscanini said tradition is the last bad performance. Are you ready for more Scarlatti? We've had him a lot lately. Personally, I can live by him. For our ears only, we shall hear the sonata in F minor, Longo 189, and it will be first played by Alexis Weisenberg, a Bulgarian-born pianist who had a very important career in the decades after the second half of the 20th century.

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And so Horowitz played the F minor sonata K189, and he didn't take the repeats as Weisenberg did. But yes, Weisenberg was wonderful and full of exhilaration, yet the Horowitz still fascinates me even more. He has that bit of sadness combined with the gaiety, which Weisenberg did not have. But please tell me, how does he do it? How does Volodya do it? The spacings, the silver-tipped fingers. The piano matters, and you, dear listeners, matter. And I'm hoping there's a lot of you, very many listeners, thousands. Really, I don't want thousands. I want millions of people not to listen to me, but to listen to The Piano Matters. We must keep pianism's great traditions and artists alive. So many of them just fall by the wayside after they die. And it's a very difficult time for the arts, as you know. I hate the word classical music. I don't know about you, but it puts it in the straitjacket. I have no idea what that means, classical music, the classical era, Elizabethan music. But can you come up with a good word for me for the art of music? And maybe we can all incorporate it. Something not too elitist, of course, God forbid. And we must get rid of that term, though, classical music, to expand our art. And we can't call it merely good music, my goodness. Or serious music. Anyway, tell me what you think. Who was César Cui? César Cui. Sounds like a Cuban cigar. He was one of Russia's mighty five. Cui, Rimsky, Mussorgsky, Balakirev, and Borodin. He also wrote on criticism, and he was the least talented of the five, but he was a composer that had a little bit of a celebrity, especially his piece lived on called Oriental, a little three-minute melody. Most of his music that we know of has been resurrected, and not by many, but one person, another person, by the way, from my class at Juilliard, Jeffrey Beagle, has recorded the 25 Preludes. I remember him well, and a good pianist and an interesting character. And as a matter of fact, on this edition of Piano Matters, I have Julia Silberquist, which we heard, Benjamin Martin, Christina Kiss, and Jeffrey Beagle. All have been in my classes at Juilliard, and all of them have sustained careers of different order. Here is Jeffrey Beagle in the César Cui 25th Prelude, Opus 64 in C major, and the marking is Allegro non troppo, not too fast.

And the little César Qui Prelude is the 25th Opus 64, and he did not write 24. I guess he did that on purpose. C major, and Jeffrey Beagle doing a really fine job, rich and glowing chords. It sounded like, you know, maybe a Sunday carnival in Moscow, perhaps. And the piece started out very well. It's played well throughout, but it then becomes a little more conventional. But there's some very good ideas in the 25 preludes, so you'll never hear them again except by Jeffrey Beagle's endeavors on this disc. It's The Piano Matters. I hope you had a good week. You deserve it. John Ogden, born in 1937. He died in 1989. He lived a very difficult existence. It's documented by his wife, Brenda Lucas, in a biography titled Virtuoso. And virtuoso John Ogden was. I'd like you to hear the section 3 and 4 of Liszt's Piano Concerto No. 2 in A major, not well known compared to the E flat concerto, but still a repertory piece, and the BBC Symphony with Sir Colin Davis conducting.

Oh, what a wonderful thing to play a live performance and play with such elan. It wasn't great. I mean, you know, he was not totally disciplined here and there, but those octaves at the end were great. He was having a lot of fun with the glissandos. He was an inconsistent player, a great Liszt-ian though, and the orchestral accompaniment blaring and Colin Davis doing his job and the audience being excited. And that's really, I think, what counts. So, it's The Piano Matters. You heard John Ogden. He matters. He still lives on through his recordings. You know, writers get upset when they get a bad review. Well, of course they get upset. To be so easily demolished after 5 years writing a book. But did you ever have a writer writing to a newspaper or a publication complaining that his book had been unjustly praised? I'm writing a book right now. I hope I can get it done. It's a bore to be disciplined and try to work every day. Brahms, oh, how I love him, is on the burner. It's comparative performance, and we'll hear the Capriccio in D minor. Oh, rich. 1892, Sergei Kuznetsov is the player of the moment.

D minor Capriccio 116 number 1 of the great Brahms, and the performance by Sergei Kuznetsov. Oh, not for my taste. It was, you know, passionately played, but well, it was not disciplined in certain ways, and it sounded more Russian than Brahmsian. Let's have the Opus 116 number 1 Capriccio Brahms in the hands of Misha Dichter and see how he sees the piece or hears it.

that deeply kindled, mature passion of Johannes Brahms. These are composed, these last 20 pieces, Opus 1, 16, 17, 18, and 19, in the last years of his composing. And he called them the cradle songs of my old age. He would send them to his great love, Clara Schumann, one at a time. And he would sometimes say to her things like, even one listener is too many. This is an intimate work, even though it's a passionate piece. And I thought that Misha Dichter played it with more discipline and more Brahmsian effect. I don't know what you thought. I wish I could know. For me, there is a holy triangle, and it's the composer, performer, and listener. We had Benjamin Martin, a former student of mine at Juilliard, who is just an admirable person in all ways, and lives in Australia, ex out his career there as a composer as well as a pianist. We now hear another rarity. I'm certain you haven't heard it. It's Hymn Tune Prelude, it's called, after Orlando Gibbons, the Elizabethan composer, by Ralph Vaughan Williams. And it's a contemplative piece. Ben Martin says in his notes of Vaughan Williams, setting of Song 13 by Orlando Gibbons, composed in 1930, is a beautiful example of Vaughan Williams' passion for a long-forgotten and rich musical heritage, that heritage being English folk music. At the same time, Bartok and Kodály are trying to find Magyar and Hungarian folk music, and Pedrel is looking for Spanish music. Everyone was looking in their country for the folk songs of ancient days because they were really frightened that the new industrialism would take it away and it would be forgotten by any young generation. So Vaughan Williams on weekends would go and he would collect folk songs, and many people did. Percy Grainger, of course, one of them. So let's hear Ben Martin in this Hymn Tune Prelude after Orlando Gibbons.

Is that not sheer loveliness? Benjamin Martin, in the Vaughan Williams piece, one of his few piano works, called Hymn Tune Prelude, after Orlando Gibbons, and played with such focus and beautiful sound by Benjamin Martin. Let's get to a storm. The storm is Liszt's from Book One, The Swiss Years of Pilgrimage, the group of very pictorial works that he wrote when he was quite a young man, 26, 27. It's Orage, and Liszt paints a sudden mountain storm in the Swiss Alps. And for the pianist, though, it's an exhausting but exciting 5 minutes. And we're going to have the first performance on the Piano Matters of another of the people that I knew at my classes at Juilliard, and she is just a wonderful woman, Christina Kiss. She encompasses Liszt with all her heart. I remember in the piano literature class, Christina, if nobody played, Christina would always have something to play. But her first love, and she is Hungarian, is for Franz Liszt. Christina, over the years, now get this, has played over 40 Liszt recitals, never a work repeated. She's determined to learn everything the master wrote for her beloved piano. Here is Christina Kiss in Liszt's Storm.

what an unbridled temperament Liszt had. And you heard Christina Kiss give her all, and she played up a storm in Liszt's Orage. It's like a lurid gothic storm. What melodrama. That was Christina Kiss, her first appearance on The Piano Matters, and she is one of the glories of the Garden State. Dorothy Sayers exclaimed, "We may argue eloquently that honesty is the best policy. Unfortunately, the moment honesty is adopted for the sake of policy, it mysteriously ceases to be honesty." Let's stay with Liszt. We just heard his Byronic Storm, and I think I've played on a previous program his Nuage Gris in one performance, but I'd like you to hear it twice, and it's a work of his late years. You see that he's taking very new directions in music. People didn't understand his late music, and these late pieces, about 40 or 50 of them, are really quite wonderful. They possess tonal ambiguity, often very enigmatic works. I have two players exploring his gray clouds for us, Nuage Gris. The first is André Watts. Let's have him.

Andre Watts in The Grey Clouds, Nuage Gris by Franz Liszt. Such a different piece than The Storm we heard Christina Kiss play us for us. Let's listen to the Iron Man of the piano, Slava Richter. Svetislav Richter, his repertory was enormous. We're going to listen to his interpretation of Liszt's Grey Clouds. It will be longer.

And that is truly ambiguous tonality, a characteristic of Liszt's late music. There were 13 coughs, usually. I think, is from the same man, and that's the bane of pianist's existence, especially in slow pieces, to hear someone coughing. Why do they come to concerts? It's like cell phones going off at concerts. Can you imagine? Yes, I can. I once had my cell phone come off in a concert. But Richter was not a man to trifle. He could have actually left the stage and strangled that man. I think that's true. So that was Liszt's Gray Clouds. I hope that your day has not been cloudy. Maybe you've had some shining moments, sunshine. Do you like the Gray Clouds of Liszt? This is David Dubal, and I'm going to give you the ninth segment of The Piano Matters. It will be another neglected score. It's by Max Reger, 1873, same year as Rachmaninoff, but he dies early, 1915. His place in the history of music is on the fringes, yet there are many who call Reger a great composer. Let's listen to his eighth improvisation from the year 1898. Wrote over 250 works for the piano. He was immensely productive man. It's called Étude Brillante. The pianist is a man by the name of Marcus Paulik, P-A-W-L-I-K.

quite a piece. Of no importance, of course, this étude brillante, but you did hear some originality in the first section, and for me a rather boring trio, except for the last 16 measures going back to section one, and still I enjoyed very much listening to it. You know, these unknown works, you don't have to listen to them every day, and I congratulate Marcus Paulik for resurrecting a whole group of Reger pieces. Listen next week to The Piano Matters. Another new edition will be coming up. Once in an interview, Michel Foucault said, "I'm very touched by a letter that the philosopher Immanuel Kant wrote when he was already very old." Kant said he was hurrying, going against age and worsening eyesight in order to finish a book that he was working on, and it was to be at the Leipzig Book Fair. "I recount the story," Foucault said, "because it has no importance, the advertising or not, the Leipzig Book Fair or not. What has importance is that the book is completed, and that is something important." So I guess the moral is, finish your work, kids. This is David Duvall. Thank you for listening.

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5: Bill Cromwell with you on the Third Floor for 2 hours of classical repertoire for the voice. Glad you're with me this week for a unique program. I'll be playing works by Mendelssohn, Praetorius, Liszt, and Purcell, and the featured work, which will be spread out over both hours of the show, British composer Joby Talbot's Path of Miracles. Talbot will join us for discussion of this incredible work, and we'll also hear from Ryan Keeling, the artistic director and conductor of the Pittsburgh-based ensemble Voce Solis. I was grateful to hear a performance of Talbot's Path of Miracles back in the spring, with Keeling leading Voce Solis, and now here they are on the Third Floor. More on all of this in just a little while. So much to do this week, so let's get right to it. With one of my favorite motets by Palestrina, Simon Preston conducts the choir of Westminster Abbey in Tu es Petrus, You Are Peter. I'm Bill Cromwell, host of the Third Floor and your listening companion. It's a good one this week. Glad to have you on board.

Simon Preston leading the choir of Westminster Abbey and a motet by Palestrina, Tuas Petrus. A lullaby from late 15th century Sephardic Jewish tradition of Spain and an anonymous composer, A la Nana. Carmen Cano is the soloist along with the Accentus Ensemble. The lullaby and the grandmother, the child now sleeps. O great God, protect them, all the children, from evil.

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The Accentus Ensemble, with Carmen Cano singing a lullaby of 15th century Spain and an anonymous composer, A la Nana. O light born of light, O nata lux, in the setting by Thomas Tallis. We'll hear Voces 8.

Onato Lux, a motet by Thomas Tallis, performed by Voces 8. I'm Bill Cromwell, glad to have you with me on the third floor. Back in May, my wife and I attended a concert performed by the Pittsburgh choir Voces Solis. They performed John Talbot's Path of Miracles. As my regular listeners may remember, I sing with the Mendelssohn Choir of Pittsburgh and a number of

0: Our members also sing with Voce Solis. Ryan Keeling is the artistic director and conductor. We'll be hearing from him in the second hour. Back to the concert. Gail and I were dazzled by the work and the singing. I'm pleased to have both composer and director with us on the program today. We'll listen to Path of Miracles in two segments, one in each hour. It's my pleasure to introduce the composer of Path of Miracles, Joby Talbot. Over the years, Talbot has established himself as a composer who excels in a wide variety of genres: opera, film, and television scores, dance, orchestral pieces, and, of course, choral works such as Path of Miracles, today's featured work on the third floor. This hour-long a cappella work describes the ancient Christian pilgrimage route to Santiago de Compostela through a collage of sacred, medieval, and original texts assembled and added to by poet Robert Dickinson, whose various languages and tones reflect both the diversity among pilgrims and the experience of pilgrimage itself. Here's Joby Talbot discussing the origins of Path of Miracles.
1: The idea for Path of Miracles came from Nigel Short, the conductor of Tenebrae himself. I think he'd done the pilgrimage and was inspired, as I think anyone who has done, all the people I've spoken to anyway, by this centuries of tradition, this amazing connection you feel with all the people who've come before on this great journey across northern Spain to the tomb of St. James the Great, the first Christian martyr in the Basilica of Santiago de Compostela. The story of St. James, he was executed in Jerusalem at the orders of King Herod and magically transported in a stone boat by his followers to, of all places, a field in the northwest of Spain, where a shepherd called Pelayo was guided by stars in the sky to the burial position of the body. And this amazing industry grew up around it, with associated miracles from St. James and tons of other obscure medieval saints. And from this rather unlikely seeming story has grown the most amazing wealth of art and architecture and literature and music and memories and folk culture. And the conversation from on the phone call that I got from Gabriel Crouch, who was working with Nigel in the early days of the choir, and I'd known from having written for him when he was a member of the King Singers, really didn't. It didn't take very long before I was absolutely hooked on the idea. I just imagined writing something that would fill the spaces of these extraordinary Gothic cathedrals, and jumped at the idea. And I immediately thought of a poem that I'd read some years previously by an English poet called Robert Dickinson that was about obscure medieval saints, called Proofs. It won a poetry prize in one of the newspapers here, and I managed to track him down eventually through the Poetry Society and asked him if he would be interested, and he was, luckily for me. And meanwhile, Gabriel Crouch had roped in the help of a wonderful academic at King's College London called Jack Sage, who's an expert in medieval Spanish everything. And so I was given like a wealth of material to start work with. But I felt it was imperative that really what I needed to do was to get out to Spain, see these places for myself, visit the cathedrals, do some of the pilgrimage on foot, and really kind of explore around and get a sense of you know, what is it all about? How does it feel to be there? What are the places that I'm writing about? So I went out in spring 2004, I guess it was, with my family. My oldest child was only 10 months old at the time and actually took his first steps on that trip. And we just had this amazing, inspirational time. It was just the best way to start writing a piece. I mean, the memory of it is so strong in my mind.
0: Composer Joby Talbot, one of my two special guests this week, talking about the beginnings of Path of Miracles. And now he'll introduce the first two movements, Ronthus Bylus and Burgos.
1: The idea of structuring the piece into four movements, almost like a symphony, came to me when I was traveling around in northern Spain and was visiting various locations along the route of the pilgrimage. The first movement is named after Ronthes Bias, which is a small village in the foothills of the Pyrenees, just near the French border, and it's the place where the pilgrims who've been crossing the mountains, the Pyrenees, come down from the mountain passes to find refuge in this beautiful valley, this wonderful medieval abbey. And as I'm sure it was 900 years ago, the streets of Ronthes Bias are full of languages from all over the world, because that's the wonderful thing about this pilgrimage, is it brings people from everywhere together with a common purpose. So I had the idea of taking the lines in the Bible that describe the martyrdom of St. James. First we hear them in the original Greek, then in Latin translation, and then as the word is spread and disseminated, we hear medieval French, Castilian, Catalan, Basque, Galician, German, English. The idea is we're hearing the word spread out, and this is the starting point for the pilgrimage. But before that, there is a strikingly theatrical beginning to the piece. I was clear in my mind from the very beginning that I didn't want this piece to come across as just a regular choral concert piece with a choir shuffling uncomfortably onto stage, as a bad lighting and uncomfy seats and questionable choice of clothing. I wanted something that felt like a real sort of meditation, a journey, an experience sort of out of normal life. So to that end, I have the piece begin with this quiet, deep tone that appears from nowhere. And the idea is that you don't even realize the piece has started. If you're sitting in a church or wherever the piece is being played, you'll hear this noise, become aware of its existence from all around you, and then gradually singers emerge from out of the shadows and make a circle facing inwards on the performing space, not acknowledging you as the audience yet. And as the sound gets louder and it gets higher and builds and builds and builds until finally, it can be as long as 10 minutes into the piece, the women of the choir, who ideally would have been hidden up to this point, let loose with this ear-shattering high E minor chord. And from that moment on, the piece continues in its theatricality with the choir moving around the space and then finally at the end processing out, leaving you alone in the auditorium. The second movement, Burgos, is kind of the dies irae of this piece. It's tries to capture the pain, the anguish, the trudging drudgery of the pilgrim's life in those first few weeks when the blisters haven't yet kind of hardened over and there's no end in sight and the sun's beating down and your vision is clouded with the sweat dripping into your eyes and things are going in and out of focus, interspersed with glimpses of something beautiful and infinite, tantalizingly out of reach.
0: My guest, composer Joby Talbot, talking about the first two movements of Path of Miracles. We'll hear Ronthes Bias and Burgos. Nigel Short leads this world premiere recording from Tenebrae.

We've just heard the first two movements of composer Joby Talbot's Path of Miracles, performed by Tenebrae, conducted by Nigel Short. Part two of this work and some last words from Talbot coming up right after the break. We'll also hear from Ryan Keeling, artistic director and conductor of Voce Solis. I became aware of this composition through their brilliant performance in Pittsburgh this past spring. I've posted a PDF link with information and text for Path of Miracles, so you can check that out by going to the Third Floor website, classicalthirdfloor.org, all lowercase, classicalthirdfloor.org. Click the blog link to view the file. While you're on the website, consider supporting the program, learn more about the Third Floor, skim the gallery of guests I've had on the show, and know that you can listen to all of the free archived programs, including this one, by clicking the button labeled The Third Floor Presents. I'm Bill Cromwell. Back after the break.

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3: I'm Ryan Keeling, Artistic Director of the Pittsburgh-based vocal ensemble Voces Solis. Enjoy the best of vocal and choral classical repertoire each week with Bill Cromwell on The Third Floor.
4: Welcome back for the second hour of this week's episode of The Third Floor. I'm Bill Cromwell, your host and listening companion. We are in the middle of Joby Talbot's Path of Miracles. After these final two movements, I'll be playing music by Mendelssohn, Praetorius, and Liszt. As I mentioned in the first hour, I had a great experience hearing Talbot's Path of Miracles live with Voces Solis under the direction of Ryan Keeling, and we're fortunate to have both artists on the program this week. Ryan Keeling discusses his discovery of Path of Miracles and the rewards and challenges of preparing the work for performance.
3: Joby Talbot's Path of Miracles was commissioned in 2005 by the British choir Tenebrae and their conductor Nigel Short. They released the world premiere recording in 2006, and I discovered it a few years thereafter when I was doing some repertoire research. Although I think sometimes contemporary classical choral music can be a little bit of an acquired taste, the very first moments of Path of Miracles are so gripping that I think one can't help but be immediately pulled into the music. The music is incredibly beautiful, at times challenging, and the storytelling of the stories of pilgrims walking the Camino de Santiago, the way of St. James, it's just so evocative and interesting and beautiful that ever since I've heard it the very first time, I was immediately looking for an opportunity to perform the work. Path of Miracles presents some unique challenges to the choral ensemble and their conductor. Firstly, the work is written for 17-part choir, so that many times throughout the work there are 17 discrete voice parts that not only do the singers have to keep straight, but the conductor has to keep straight. Further, it's written throughout in multiple languages, so there's about 7 languages in the work. So beyond the typical languages we work with as choral musicians, English, Latin, French, German, those types, we also have Greek in this piece and Basque in the piece. So one has to do a lot of language research, assuming they're not already fluent in all of these languages. Another major challenge is just the length and the breadth of the work. The ranges are extremes in nearly every voice part, with sopranos singing up to high C, basses singing down to low B below the bass staff. And then it's about a 60-minute work that's a cappella. So other than the very end and the very beginning, there are no instruments keeping you in tune. So 15, 20 minutes at a time, going through multiple key areas and significant portions that are not really in a particular key or more modal, provides really significant challenges and great fun.
4: Yes, so a challenging piece. And as I saw it performed live, I'm aware of these challenges, but soon you're swept up into the music itself and watching, in this case, this amazing ensemble, Voces Solis, with Ryan Keeling performing this pretty high-wire act. And again, it was just a fantastic experience. If you ever see advertised an opportunity to see Path of Miracles wherever you're living, I highly recommend trying to get tickets and experiencing the work for yourself. We're just a few moments away from music. Here's the composer, Joby Talbot, introducing the final two movements of his own Path of Miracles.
5: If Burgos, the second movement of Path of Miracles, is its dies irae, then Leon, the third movement, is more like its lux aeterna. I arrived in Leon Cathedral at sunset on a beautiful spring evening. There were storks nesting on the turrets of the cathedral, and when we went inside, the sunset was shining through these beautiful stained glass windows, making these exquisite patterns on the floor. The whole interior of the church was just bathed in this amazing colour, and it felt uplifting and extraordinary, and an antidote to the kind of the gruesome relics and art in a very cluttered medieval interior of Burgos Cathedral. The final movement, named after Santiago de Compostela itself, tries to capture that sense of ecstasy that the pilgrims feel when they finally arrive at their destination. I was standing on the steps of Santiago Cathedral in the pouring rain. It rains all the time in Santiago. And a group of young French pilgrims had arrived in the square and completely spontaneously made like a pyramid of their backpacks. One put their pack down and then another on top of that. And before they knew it, they were just spontaneously dancing in the rain. And a police car circled round, decided that they weren't doing any harm and left them to it. And I just watched from the top of the steps and thought, this is the kind of energy that I want to try and capture in this last movement before we travel for the conclusion out to the coast, to Finisterre. The literally translates to Finisterre, the end of the world, the place where the pilgrimage would often continue their journey, cast their clothes into the sea, and then return to their lives reborn and refreshed.
4: We'll be hearing from both of my guests for some final thoughts about future projects and plans, but now the concluding two movements of Path of Miracles, composed by my guest Joby Talbot. Nigel Short conducts Tenebrae.

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0: path of miracles is dynamic throughout, but I keenly remember the dramatic ending as the Voce Solis choir slowly left the sanctuary singing, "Holy St. James, Great St. James, God help us now and evermore." Their voices gradually diminishing, no one left in the concert space but the audience. Very powerful. In this recording, we heard Tenebrae, conducted by Nigel Short. Some final thoughts from composer Joby Talbot and Voce Solis director Ryan Keeling about the coming weeks and months as they pursue their respective artistic tasks.
1: In the 20-something years since I wrote Path of Miracles, I've been working in many different fields. Not that much choral music, really. I mean, I've written a few short pieces. I wrote a Magnificat and Nunc Dimittis for Wells Cathedral. I wrote an Ave Verum for Norwich Cathedral. But what I'm most to be concerned with is writing big story ballets, big narrative ballets for people like American Ballet Theatre and the Royal Ballet and the National Ballet of Canada, which have been performed all over the place. The most recent one was for Australia Ballet, a ballet about the life of Oscar Wilde, which is coming to San Francisco and New York later this year, and operas, but not so much choral music. Until recently, I was lucky enough to be commissioned by Conspirare to write a piece based on Octavio Paz's epic, surrealist masterpiece, Piedra di Sole, literally Sunstone, which is being released on disc this August. I'm really excited for everybody to hear that and see how my choral writing has changed in the 20 years since Path of Miracles.
0: As you can see, Joby Talbot is a very busy composer indeed, and looking forward to all of his upcoming works. Grateful to have him on the program, and I'd like to thank him very much for appearing on the Third Floor. And now a final word from Ryan Keeling about the upcoming season of Voce Solis.
2: Going forward into the Voce Solis 26-27 season, we have a really exciting season ahead. We have concerts in September called Our Haven and Home that focus on music of animals in the natural world. In December, on December 5th, we're presenting Handel's Messiah, but a Spanish language version. That's on December 5th. And then in the new year, in February, we have a concert entitled Winter Hymns that is featuring a world premiere work by Sarah Kirkland Snyder, choral music from her opera Hildegard. And then in May, we're presenting the Brahms Requiem in the version that Brahms himself hand-wrote, the version for piano four hands.
0: If you're in Pittsburgh through the fall of 2026, consider hearing concerts from two of our outstanding choral ensembles, Voce Solis, under the helm of my guest today, artistic director Ryan Keeling, and or the Mendelssohn Choir of Pittsburgh, of which I'm a member, led by music director Daniel Singer. Thank you, Ryan Keeling, for appearing on the Third Floor. Time left on today's program for a few more pieces. How about a hymn from Mendelssohn and Lass, O Herr, mich Hülfe finden? Why, O Lord, delay forever smiles of comfort to impart? O, if thou forget me, nevermore shall gladness cheer this heart. Shall my soul still pine in sorrow? Still shall foes their insults pour? Weak and fainting shall the morrow bring thine aid to me no more. We'll hear Natalie Stelzman contralto, Guillaume Tournemer organ, the Gulbenkian Symphonic Choir and Orchestra of Lisbon, and it's all conducted by Michel Corbeau.

A hymn by Mendelssohn, Lass o her mi kulfu finden. The Liszt and Purcell I promised are getting bumped to next week as I'm right against the clock, but time for this motet by Praetorius. In peccavi fa terror, I have sinned, I confess. We'll hear the Huelgas Ensemble, directed by Paul Van Nevel.

0: seconds to say goodbye this week. I hope you enjoyed Path of Miracles and my guests, composer Joby Talbot and director Ryan Keeling. Check out the website if you get the opportunity, classicalthirdfloor.org. I'm Bill Cromwell, back with you next week on The Third Floor. Take care.
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2: We head to Munich's famous open-air music festival, Classics at Odeonsplatz, for the next performance on our European concert tour, as the Munich Philharmonic performs an overture by Wagner and Mendelssohn's Scottish Symphony, and rising star violinist Maria Duenas joins them for the first violin concerto of Max Bruch. I'm Jan Weller. I hope you'll be listening.
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4: 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Stay tuned for the weekday program coming up next. Today, we'll start off with some classic jazz, including cuts from Bobby Timmons and Red Garland. Then in our second half hour, we'll visit the blues and some new releases in the blues, including Curtis Salgado, Chris O'Leary, and Billy Price. That's all coming up next on Weekday, followed at 4 by All Things Considered, with a look at the day's news. 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Tonight, becoming mostly cloudy, lows in the mid-50s to mid-60s. For tomorrow, there's a slight chance of showers in the morning, central and east. Mostly sunny, west to mostly cloudy east. Highs 74 to 81 degrees. And looking ahead to Thursday, mostly sunny over the Keweenaw and in the eastern UP. Otherwise, partly cloudy skies. Highs Thursday in the mid-70s to mid-80s. 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

Recorded in 1960, that was the Oliver Nelson tune Stolen Moments, featuring tenor saxophonist Eddie Lockjaw Davis, from a best-of collection, in a sense, on the Prestige label called Straight Blues from Eddie Lockjaw Davis. And we started off our weekday program with Hampton Hawes and his trio, recorded in 1955, and Blues the Most on the Prestige release Blues the Most, sort of a collection, again, of his music. It was originally released on the Contemporary label on Hampton Hawes Trio. Opening up our weekday program for this afternoon, I'm Hans Ahlstrom. A bit of classic jazz coming your way in this first half hour of our show. We're going to be hearing from Bobby Timmons up next. This is called This Here.

0: That was called Black Velvet from Red Garland, recorded in 1960 and originally on the album, first on an album called Sizzlin', followed by Blue Unsentimental, now part of a CD release, Red's Blues, on Prestige Records. And we also heard from Bobby Timmons, one of his classics called This Here, which is sort of a companion piece to Dat Dare. Bobby Timmons, wonderful pianist and composer. That's part of his collection on Prestige called Moanin' Blues. Here on Weekday on Public Radio 90, WNMU, I'm Hans Ahlstrom. Next time on Jazz and the American Spirit, host Jeff Rupert spotlights fathers and sons in jazz. We'll hear music from Joshua Redman, Pat Metheny, Dave Brubeck, and the Marsalis family. That's next time on Jazz and the American Spirit, Wednesday night at 11 on Public Radio 90.
1: I'm Dr. Anthony Lizerwitz, and this is Climate Connections. On a sweltering day, many people cool off by turning on the AC or sitting in the shade with an icy drink. But incarcerated people rarely have these options.
2: They don't get to just make a decision to go grab a cold water out of a fridge. They do not have the freedom and the access to many of the resources that should or could be readily available.
1: Benika Dixon, an assistant professor at Texas A&M University, says during a heat wave, temperatures in Texas prisons sometimes exceed 100 degrees.
2: We're looking at buildings that are obviously built from brick or very heavy materials, very few windows.
1: And more than half of people incarcerated in Texas state prisons sleep in areas without air conditioning. The consequences can be dire. Exposure to extreme heat can worsen a range of health problems, including asthma, heart disease, and diabetes, and it can cause heat stroke. So advocates have pushed for legislation that would require Texas prisons to keep temperatures below 85 degrees, but have so far been unsuccessful. As heat waves grow more extreme, Dixon says policies are needed to protect incarcerated people who have few options for protecting themselves. Climate Connections is produced by the Yale Center for Environmental Communication. To learn more about climate change, visit climateconnections.org.
0: Turning to the forecast from the National Weather Service Office, Marquette. Tonight, becoming mostly cloudy, lows in the mid-50s to mid-60s. Tomorrow, there's a slight chance of showers in the morning for the central and eastern UP. Mostly sunny in the west to mostly cloudy east. Highs tomorrow, 74 to 81 degrees. Looking ahead to tomorrow night, mostly clear to partly cloudy skies with lows in the 50s. And for Thursday, mostly sunny over the Keweenaw and in the eastern UP. Otherwise, partly cloudy skies, highs 76 to 84 degrees. Taking a look at our Northern Notes calendar of events, the Peter White Public Library is hosting Drop-In Meditation today in Marquette. The event begins at 6 in the Heritage Room. For more information, call 906-226-4303. The Peter White Public Library is hosting its Books and Banter book group tomorrow in Marquette. The event begins at 10 o'clock in the conference room. For more information, call 906-226-4311. The Peter White Public Library is hosting a director chat tomorrow in Marquette. The session begins at 11 a.m. in the library's circulation lobby. For more information, call 906-226-4303. The Marquette County League of Women Voters is meeting tomorrow in Marquette. The meeting begins at 6:15 at the Marquette Charter Township Community Center. 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Again, that's lwvmqt.org. 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
0: Tune in Saturday night as we return to the archives of the Marquette Area Blues Festival. This week, we go back to the 2021 festival with Chicago's John Primer and the Real Deal Blues Band. 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

Curtis Salgado recorded live in Seattle with 20 Years of B.B. King. That's a tune he played here at the Marquette Area Blues Festival. I think he did it both times he was at the festival. His 2026 release is called Legacy Rewind Live in 25, recorded at the Triple Door in Seattle, Washington. Curtis Salgado opening up the second segment of our weekday program today. I'm your host, Hans Ahlstrom. Some new releases in the blues. We're also going to hear from Chris O'Leary, Seth James, and Billy Price. Right now, Mark Hummel's got a new one out. It's called Road Dog. He's got a few guests on it, including Anson Funderburg, who's going to sit in on this tune. It's a Lowell Fulson tune. Mark Hummel used to play with Lowell Fulson. It's called Black Nights.

Nothing But a Memory. That's Chris O'Leary, who appeared at the Marquette Area Blues Festival a few years ago. His 2026 release is called Blue Collar, available on Alligator Records. Before that, one of the young guns today, Harold Davenport, or Young Rel. The album's called Young Rel, and we heard an original tune called Spinning. Harold Davenport hails from Vicksburg, Mississippi. And Mark Hummel started us off with Black Knights featuring Anson Funderburg. That's a Lowell Fulson tune on his album Road Dog. You're listening to the weekday program on Public Radio 90 WNMU. I'm your host, Hans Ahlstrom. We've got Billy Price in a moment, but first here's Seth James with Why Should I Suffer?

0: Billy Price, who used to play with the great Roy Buchanan, was a vocalist on a couple of his albums even. His 2026 release is called Random Madness. We heard Stickers on My Suitcase. And Seth James before that with Why Should I Suffer? His is called Motormouth on Qualified Records. That's going to do it for today's weekday program. I'm your host, Hans Ahlstrom. 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
2: Actually start doing something where I'm providing escort services through a contested strait will, in my military opinion, exceed the capacity of the Navy to do that effectively.
3: How will an already stretched U.S. military absorb the departure of Army Secretary Dan Driscoll?
4: For Tuesday, September 1st, this is All Things Considered.
3: I'm Mary Louise Kelly.
4: And I'm Ilse Chang. Ahead this hour, the backlash against AI data centers is spilling into the midterms.
3: Most Americans don't want to live near them. President Trump is asking, why not?
5: If I were the mayor of a town or the governor of a state, and I had a chance to get a big plant in, an AI plant or a data center, I would absolutely want it.
4: Also, we've been reporting on floods in Nepal.
3: And in the Grand Canyon.
4: And parts of the Northeast.
6: Every day you're reading about flooding somewhere in the country.
3: How does climate change thread these disasters together?
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7: Live from NPR News, I'm Lakshmi Singh. The Trump administration's confirming new retaliatory strikes against Iran. On social media today, the president says forces fired on rival targets near the Strait of Hormuz after Iran attempted to add sea mines to the globally vital trade route. Trump ends his post threatening even heavier strikes if Iran retaliates. There won't be a government shutdown ahead of the November midterms under the terms of a bill headed to President Trump's desk. Today, the House followed the Senate in approving a measure that extends federal agency funding through mid-December. With the makeup of Congress hanging in the balance, a new whistleblower report warns the U.S. Postal Service's plan to carry out President Trump's mail-in voting restrictions could jeopardize the elections. NPR's Hansi Lo Wong explains.
8: President Trump's order calls for the U.S. Postal Service to deliver mail-in ballots only to people on voter lists that the states would have to turn over to USPS. We should note USPS is a financial support of NPR. The Postal Service has been working on an online portal that would allow state election officials to submit voter names. But a new whistleblower report claims the online system has not been properly tested and could lead to eligible absentee voters not getting ballots in time or at all. Democratic Senator Richard Blumenthal of Connecticut submitted the report to USPS.
9: What the disclosure reveals is that the Postal Service has designed a system that is intended to fail.
8: Spokespeople for USPS did not respond to questions about the whistleblower's claims. Hansi Lo Wong, NPR News.
7: Chevron is expected to announce it'll expand operations in Venezuela. More from NPR's Michelle Kellerman.
10: The Chevron investment is part of a larger Trump administration effort to control more of Venezuela's oil sector and push out Russia and China. The White House announced this week that the Pentagon is taking a 35% ownership stake in a company that will have 100-year rights over 17 oil fields in Venezuela. The U.S. is partnering with a controversial Venezuelan businessman, Alejandro Bentancur, who faced money laundering allegations in Europe. A U.S. official who briefed reporters on the condition of anonymity describes Bentancur as a proven operator and insists that a professionalized oil sector will help Venezuela's transition to democracy. Michelle Kellerman, NPR News, the State Department.
7: It has been another tough day in U.S. markets. NPR's Rafael Nam has a recap.
11: It hasn't been a great start to September. The prospect of a resumption of attacks between the the U.S. and Iran helped send stock markets lower, with all three major indexes ending down. Meanwhile, Brent, the global benchmark for crude, surged amid fears that global supplies will continue to be hit. But perhaps the biggest action happened in bond markets. A sell-off there drove up short and long-term interest rates.
7: That's NPR's Raphael Nam reporting. The Dow's closed down 419 points. 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
12: 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The time is now 4:04 Eastern for Public Radio 90 News. I'm Ricky Jahahi. A medical issue suspected to be the cause of death for a driver who hit two garages in Calumet over the weekend. Michigan State Police responded Sunday around 3:53 p.m. to an incident on School Street near Helka Street. Preliminary investigation indicates a pickup was eastbound on School Street when the driver experienced a medical emergency. The truck left the road and hit an attached garage on the north side of the street. The driver then put the vehicle in reverse and struck another attached garage on the south side of the street. A trooper and first responder attempted medical treatment, including CPR, on the driver, who was taken to Aspirus Keweenaw. The 50-year-old Calumet man was pronounced dead at the hospital. No other injuries were reported. The crash remains under investigation. A former attorney has been sentenced for second-degree murder in Houghton County. 62-year-old Evan Dixon pleaded to shooting and killing Theron Duncan in the Douglas House Saloon in November 2023. He originally was charged with first-degree murder and felony firearms, but pleaded no contest in June to second-degree murder. He was sentenced yesterday in Houghton County Circuit Court to 18 to 40 years in prison. For Public Radio 90 News, I'm Ricky Jahaki.

0: 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I'm Mary Louise Kelly in Washington.
1: And I'm Elsa Chang in Culver City, California. The news that Army Secretary Dan Driscoll has turned in his resignation continues to send shockwaves throughout the U.S. military. The Department of Defense, under Pete Hegseth, has seen an exodus of experienced military leadership. These are people who are either fired by Hegseth or who choose to leave. For more, we're joined now by NPR Pentagon correspondent Tom Bowman. Hi, Tom.
2: Hey, Elsa.
1: Okay, so Secretary Driscoll went to the White House, turned in his resignation to President Trump. What do we know about what Driscoll said to him?
2: Well, he told the president a number of things, Elsa, according to a person close to him. He said the U.S. is losing the Iran war. He talked about how the war has drastically reduced the stockpile of missiles. Talked about the difficulty in getting the Pentagon budget through under Defense Secretary Pete Hegseth. And he said modernizing the military, a key focus of Driscoll, was not going forward because Hegseth is firing people who know what they're doing. This person said Driscoll basically laid it down. I think there was a hope Driscoll would stay through the midterms, but I'm told he'll leave this week.
1: Yeah, well, of course, it's no secret that Hegseth and Driscoll did not get along, right?
2: Yeah, right. I think right from the start, and part of it, I think, is Driscoll's close ties to the White House, his old Yale school, law school roommate, Vice President J.D. Vance, and he would often go there to talk with him. And Driscoll was sent on a mission, remember, to talk with Russian and Ukrainian generals about a possible peace deal in Ukraine. The sense I get is Hegseth maybe heard footsteps, because there's long been a sense Driscoll would replace him. Mm. But the big problem between the two centered on the firings. Hegseth sacked more than 10 generals, reached down into the promotion list to pull off the names of people who had been carefully vetted, many of them black and female officers, and there were never really any reasons given for these firings. Driscoll was successful on rare occasions to save some jobs, including a black female Major General Antoinette Grant, who leads a military district of Washington, but he was not able to save Army Chief of Staff General Randy George, who was fired by Hegseth. I think, Elsa, that was the last straw, not only for Driscoll, but even some Republicans on Capitol Hill. George was key in modernizing the Army, focusing on drone warfare, and worked well with Driscoll, who Trump called the drone guy. And there seems to have been little communication between Hegseth and Driscoll on other issues. I'm told Driscoll was in Germany when he learned the Pentagon would reduce U.S. troops there. He never got a heads up.
1: Wow. Well, Tom, has there ever been any precedent for firings like those?
2: You know, not on this scale. You had Defense Secretary Robert Gates fire the Air Force Secretary and the top Air Force General because of safety concerns. Among them, a B-52 mistakenly was carrying a nuclear missile on a cross-country flight in 2008, but he publicly explained his reasoning. Gates and other secretaries fired a general here or there, but always for cause, always explained. Again, we don't see that with Hegseth, although sources say some of those firings were because they were too close to former Joint Chiefs Chairman Mark Milley, who Trump can't stand, or a belief by Hegseth that race or gender led to the promotion, or differences in policy, such as deploying U.S. troops on American streets. I know one general said not a good idea, and Hegseth didn't like that.
1: Well, do you have a sense of what kind of effect all of that has been having on the military since?
2: You know, I'm hearing that many officers are keeping their heads down, somewhat confused about what's going on. One Hill staffer and other sources say there appears to be an exodus or a possible exodus of mid-level officers who are troubled by the firings and their leaders and wondering if they should just go now. Still, a former senior Army official told me there are still some very good senior generals, but he added, the bench is getting thin.
1: That is NPR's Tom Bowman. Thank you, Tom.
2: You're welcome.
0: To help us understand the impact of Driscoll's resignation and what it might tell us about the current state of the armed forces, we have former Defense Secretary Leon Panetta on the line. He served as Defense Secretary for the Obama administration. Secretary Panetta, welcome back to All Things Considered.
3: Good to be with you.
0: What was your first thought when you heard about Driscoll's departure?
3: Well, you know, when the country's at war, it's not good to have turmoil in military relations.

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1: Well, I can tell you as a former Secretary of Defense that it was very important to have highly qualified people in key positions in the military. And although Secretary is a civilian job, it is very important to the ability of that particular unit within the military to be able to function.
2: Mm-hmm.
1: And the secretary can also bring not only experience, but usually some political know-how as to how to deal with the Congress, how to deal with the committees that are involved on budget consideration. So having a good secretary can really complement having a strong military leader for the Army or for any branch.
2: And then what about just the message it sends internally to Army troops in terms of recruitment, in terms of retention?
1: Well, that's a particular concern to me as a past secretary, because most secretaries of the Defense Department are individuals that allow the military process to be able to function. And in the military, what determines whether or not somebody is advanced is not loyalty, it's not issues related to politics. It really is their battle experience, their ability to know their branch of the military, the experience they've had, how they've performed. And that's how you advance in the military. It's because you're a good soldier, That is the primary consideration. And so respect for that process, I believe, is very important. And I get the impression that this secretary somehow weighs loyalty as more important than the process the military uses to pick strong, experienced military leaders.
2: What gives you that impression?
1: Pardon me?
2: What gives you that impression?
1: Because we have had too much turnover at the Pentagon. And turmoil is not good, particularly during a period of war, to have constant changes of individuals who are experienced, who are who've had battle experience,
2: mm-hmm.
1: suddenly can have this constant turnover, creates instability, very frankly, in the command structure, and it creates a lot of turmoil when you have to focus, more importantly, on how the war is being handled.
2: I mean, I'm just curious, Mr. Secretary, you have a lot of friends in the military and in Washington. What are you hearing from them about this?
1: There's a great deal of concern with everybody I've talked to, former military, former civilians at the Pentagon. Everyone looks at the Pentagon as being in constant turmoil. When good people are losing their jobs, when experienced leaders are losing their jobs for no reason, really, no reason has been given as to why these good people are losing their position. That kind of turmoil creates instability and impacts on morale within the military itself. That's just not good. That's not smart. It undermines the kind of strong stability you need, particularly during war.
2: Well, I was just about to say, I'll point out the obvious, which is that all of this turnover is unfolding as the U.S. is in a war with that it started with Iran. I'm curious your thoughts on the impact of this type of turnover on actual military operations unfolding overseas.
1: Well, it's not a mystery to say that this war is not going well. We're in a stalemate with regards to this war.
2: Do you

0: Agree with Dan Driscoll, by the way. My colleague Tom Bowman just quoted him as saying the U.S. is losing the Iran war.
1: I think that if one kind of stands back and tries to see how this war ends, it's not a good ending to the war. And I think it'll go down as another Iraq, another Afghanistan. It'll join failed Middle East wars.
0: That is former Defense Secretary Leon Panetta. We thank you for your time speaking with us today.
1: Good to be with you.

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1: Hello, I'm Martha Barnett.
2: And I'm Grant Barrett.
1: On Away With Words, we talk about language, about the secret histories of words.
2: And odd regional expressions.
1: And we explain those pesky rules of grammar in ways that make sense.
2: You'll also hear us disagree.
1: No, you won't.
2: Yes, you will.
1: No, you won't. But at least you'll get the story behind the story.
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5: In the forecast from the National Weather Service Office, Marquette. Tonight, becoming mostly cloudy. Lows 56 to 65. On Wednesday, a slight chance of showers in the morning central and east. Mostly sunny west to mostly cloudy east. Highs 75 to 81. Wednesday night, mostly clear to partly cloudy. Lows in the 50s. And on Thursday, mostly sunny over the Keweenaw and east, otherwise partly cloudy. Highs 75 to 84. 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
1: This is All Things Considered from NPR News. I'm Elsa Chang.
2: And I'm Mary Louise Kelly. The backlash against AI data centers is becoming a central issue in this year's midterm elections. Recent Gallup polling shows 7 out of 10 Americans oppose data centers getting built in their communities. Candidates from both parties are trying to take stances that match public opinion, but President Trump is taking a different approach, which puts some Republican candidates in a tough position. NPR White House correspondent Deepa Shivaram is here. Hey there, Deepa.
3: Hello.
2: Okay, so most Americans do not want a data center in their backyard. What's the president saying?
3: Yeah, well, broadly speaking, Trump is very cozy with tech company leaders. He's always had a pro-AI stance. He wants pretty little regulation over AI, he says, in order to favor innovation. But recently, he started to talk more about data centers specifically. This is what he said the other week.
4: If I were the mayor of a town or the governor of a state, and I had a chance to get a big plant in, an AI plant or a data center, I would absolutely want it.
3: And that puts Trump at odds with most Americans. Polling shows that data centers are extremely unpopular. So many local town hall meetings all over the country have seen these huge turnouts from folks protesting data centers over concerns from water usage to higher utility bills to noise pollution. So there's already a disconnect between what Trump and voters want. And then to complicate things further, yesterday he posted on social media and said that towns that don't want data centers are, quote, backwards and poor.
2: So let's go then to the pickle that this puts Republican candidates in. How are they tackling this disconnect?
3: Yeah, I mean, there's concern growing among many Republicans that the president is not helping on this issue. He keeps insisting on a position over data centers that more candidates are starting to back away from. The National Senatorial Campaign Committee, which helps Republicans get elected, recently sent a memo to tech companies warning that the narrative around data centers might cost them an election in Ohio. And so candidates, specifically Republicans, are shifting. One example is in the Texas governor's race. Incumbent Greg Abbott has started saying that AI companies deserve the backlash they're getting over data centers, and he's instituted a moratorium on new development. It's a huge pivot from where Abbott was on this issue just months ago.
2: What about Deepa trying to tackle it from the messaging perspective? And President Trump himself has acknowledged, okay, maybe AI companies have a little bit of a PR problem here when it comes to data centers. Is there any effort to try to change public opinion?
3: Yeah, I mean, there are some new political ads dropping. They're coming from a pro-AI group called Build American AI. They get funding from some big Silicon Valley players. Their goal is to support candidates who are, you know, open to the economic benefits of data centers amid all of this public concern and backlash. But I talked to Brendan Steinhauser. He's a Republican and he leads the Alliance for Secure AI, which is a group that supports more AI regulation. And he thinks that these ads won't do much because voters already have really strong opinions.
5: They want protections on their kids. They want protections on workers. And they want protections on their own security, cybersecurity, and even national security.
3: He thinks public opinion won't change unless politicians actually do something on AI and answer those concerns.
2: Well, and again, this is going to be a big issue in the midterms, but the debate is not going away just after the voting ends.
3: No, I don't think the conversation is going to end anytime soon. People I talk to, voters, organizers, policy experts, pretty much all say the same thing, which is that the backlash isn't just about the physical building, right? It's also just about the apprehension towards the technology writ large. Mm. I'm curious to how much of this plays out in the conversation for the 2028 presidential primaries, right? Thinking of Pennsylvania Governor Josh Shapiro, for example, he's a Democrat who's already shifted his stance on the issue to be more bullish against data centers.
2: 2028. God help us. NPR's Deepa Shivaram, thank you.
3: Thank you.
0: 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Duck.ai.
1: Over the past 2 weeks, we have seen deadly flooding hit the border of Nepal and Tibet, as well as here in the U.S. at the Grand Canyon. But these were not the only flash flood emergencies this summer. Communities across the U.S. have been grappling with flooding that doesn't always make national news. NPR's Ava Berger breaks down the extreme weather.
6: That was the sound of gushing rain in fierce woods in Felicia Martinez's Tucson, Arizona neighborhood last week. Martinez has lived in Tucson her entire life, so she and other locals are very accustomed to the sounds of flash floods. But she says she knows the storms in her area are getting worse.
7: Like an old steam train with the big old smoke fumes coming out. I mean, it just sounds loud and it hits you, yes. And I've seen 61 seasons. I've seen storms, but it's getting more extreme.
6: At least two people are dead after a flash flood in the Grand Canyon over the weekend. Last month, at least seven people died in floods in northwest Indiana. The city of Gary, Indiana, was without power for 2 weeks. Earlier in July, West Virginia officials said that some areas received 4.5 inches of rain in 37 minutes. Throughout the summer, from New York to Texas to Hawaii, stories of record rainfall and smashed homes dominated the news.
8: Every day you're reading about flooding somewhere in the country.
6: Jeff Mao works on flood awareness in Montana. He's a former superintendent of Glacier National Park, but he's seen the flooding impact much more than just the parks.
8: It's really how our natural systems and even our built sewer, you know, stormwater runoff systems, they're just not designed for this level of rainfall.
6: The flooding different states are experiencing has different causes. But researchers say climate change connects these intense floods. In the Southwest, it's monsoon season. And in that semi-arid climate, flash floods are part of geography, says Iyad Atola, an associate professor in the Department of Hydrology and Atmospheric Sciences at the University of Arizona.
9: You have poor absorption of water by the soil and localized heavy rains, and the combination of the two things are prone to flash floods.
6: It's also an El Nino year, which is making ocean temperatures warmer, causing more evaporation. A warmer atmosphere holds more water vapor, which can fuel more intense rain. Now, it's hard to pinpoint whether a particular event was directly caused by climate change, Atola says. Instead, he thinks of a pair of loaded die.
9: It's kind of like loading the dice a little bit. You know, you're loading it to land on six a little more often. Now, does it mean that it wouldn't have landed at six anyway? It might have, right? But you're just kind of increasing the odds that you're going to land on six.
6: As for ways people can protect themselves, the National Weather Service sends out warnings before floods. But Fred Martin Ralph, the director of the Center for Western Weather and Water Extremes at UC San Diego, said it's difficult to accurately predict these floods.
10: Those are some of the toughest practical forecasting problems that we have in meteorology.
6: But flood warning systems can save lives. Last year, after flash floods in the Hill Country area of Texas killed more than 136 people, improved warning systems were installed. When the area flooded again this past July, a new emergency system warned people to get out. This time, two people died despite catastrophic flooding. Ava Berger, NPR News.

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2: The main goal of Putin to rebuild the Russian Empire, and if we will be not successful, Putin definitely never stop.
1: The view from a capital under siege. 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
3: We head to Munich's famous open-air music festival, Classics at Odeonsplatz, for the next performance on our European concert tour, as the Munich Philharmonic performs an overture by Wagner and Mendelssohn's Scottish Symphony, and rising star violinist Maria Duenas joins them for the first violin concerto of Max Bruch. I'm Jan Weller. I hope you'll be listening.
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0: 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From NPR News, I'm Mary Louise Kelly.
5: And I'm Elsa Chang. Senator Ed Markey has served in Congress for 50 years.
0: Today, Massachusetts voters decide whether to send him back for another six.
6: This is the most energized I've ever been. My father drove a truck for the Hood Mill Company. Donald Trump brings out the Malden in me every day, and I fight him every day.
5: Now News.
7: Live from NPR News in Culver City, California, I'm Duane Brown. The Immigration and Customs Enforcement Agency says it now has enough body cameras for all of its officers and agents. As NPR's Jimena Bustillo tells us, calls for ICE to wear the cameras have intensified after several deadly shootings.
8: The update comes after years of immigration officials telling lawmakers and civil liberties advocates that they did not have enough devices for a body-worn camera program to be implemented agency-wide. Now, Homeland Security Secretary Mark Wayne Mullen says he expects every agent in the field to be using one by the end of September.
9: That doesn't mean every ICE agent, everybody that's in the field, will have a body-worn camera. It's for our safety and the public safety, too.
8: In a statement to NPR, ICE said that training is still ongoing. It is still unclear how many cameras the agency has acquired. Earlier this year, top ICE officials told Congress they needed about 10,000 cameras for all their officers. Jimena Bustillo, NPR News, Washington.
7: U.S. manufacturing activity has expanded for the eighth month in a row, but as NPR's Scott Horsley tells us, a new survey of factory managers points to some warning signs on the horizon.
10: Factory orders, output, and employment all grew last month, but at a somewhat slower pace than the month before. Susan Spence, who oversees the monthly survey for the Institute for Supply Management, says 6 out of 10 comments received were negative.
11: The ongoing Iran war and the recent renewed tariff threats continue to be the biggest concern for the continued expansion of the manufacturing economy.
10: One chemical manufacturing manager cited in the survey warned outside forces are interfering with an otherwise good business. We're making great new products, the manager said, but struggling to compete when prices escalate due to things like tariffs and the conflict in the Strait of Hormuz. Scott Horsley, NPR News, Washington.
7: Well, stocks finish lower across the board on Wall Street today. The Dow down more than 400 points. This is NPR. Once the hottest name in retail, Shein is now a publicly traded company that made a lackluster debut today on the Hong Kong Stock Exchange, as NPR's Alina Selyuk reports.
12: Shein was the talk of young shoppers right after the pandemic. In 2022, Shein raised a funding round that valued the company at $100 billion. That's more than rivals like Zara and H&M combined. But then it failed to get its shares listed in New York, then in London. It faced legal complaints and political scrutiny, especially over its factory work conditions. Last year, Shein raised prices after the U.S. set new tariffs and closed a tax loophole that the company had used to save on shipping costs. On their first day of trading, Shein's shares at one point were down 10%. They finished just a little under the listing price, valuing the company at around $26 billion. Alina Selyuk, NPR News.
7: One day after President Trump announced cooperation with Venezuela to tap its oil reserves, Chevron says it will expand operations in Venezuela. Chevron is the second largest U.S. oil company and the only one with a major presence in the country. Experts say it will take a minimum of a few years to produce anything from Venezuela's undeveloped sources of crude.
13: Meanwhile, oil prices continue to soar as American forces resume fighting with Iran, stoking renewed worries about inflation. 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
17: This is All Things Considered from NPR News. I'm Elsa Chang in Culver City, California.
18: And I'm Mary Louise Kelly in Washington. After days of speculation, the White House has confirmed which company it will work with to develop a vast amount of Venezuela's oil reserves. Energy experts tell NPR they are skeptical that this company and the person behind it are up to the task. NPR energy and climate correspondent Julia Simon is following developments and joins us now. Hey there, Julia.
19: Hello, Mary Louise.
18: So the Trump administration announced this Venezuela deal late Friday. The new twist is they have now confirmed which company is involved. What is it?
19: Mm-hmm. Yeah, the company is called North American Blue Energy Partners. It's an oil company. They do exploration and production. It's headquartered in Barbados with corporate offices in Venezuela. Behind the company is 46-year-old Alejandro Betancourt. He has faced multiple investigations in Spain, Switzerland, and the U.S. for money laundering. He has not been formally charged.
18: Okay, so some questions there. Mm-hmm. Also, I gather a lot of questions about just how this joint venture is going to work.
19: Yes, that's an understatement. There are just a lot of questions. The Trump administration says the U.S. would get 55% of the oil from the joint venture. They say that's equivalent to about 65 billion barrels of oil that's under the ground. But of course, there's the fact that the U.S. doesn't have a national oil company, Mary Louise. We don't have a Saudi Aramco like Saudi Arabia.
18: Right.
19: So to develop this Venezuelan oil, the U.S. is presumably going to rely a lot on their partner. But I've talked to a lot of oil analysts, and they are aware of North American Blue Energy Partners. It is an oil operator in Venezuela, but it's unclear if the company has ever developed a new oil field, particularly a new so-called Faja field. That's the super thick peanut butter-like oil in Venezuela. Here's Gerald Kepes. He's a geologist and the president of Competitive Energy Strategies, an energy consultancy in D.C.
20: What they are is a production company, which is not a bad thing, but there's no question they have zero experience in terms of developing new Faja-type oil deposits.
19: And I should say that we reached out to North American Blue Energy Partners, and they did not respond to our request for comment.
18: So I'm wondering, it sounds like this company may need some help to develop these oil fields. Is there discussion about other oil companies jumping in, trying to partner with them?
19: We reached out to Chevron and ExxonMobil and didn't hear back. ConocoPhillips declined to comment. Kepes thinks that many international oil companies may be wary of partnering with this joint venture with the U.S. government, given the reputational risks and legal uncertainties. We should note Chevron is expected to make an announcement tomorrow that they are expanding operations in Venezuela. But Mary Louise, that doesn't seem to be related to this deal.
18: One other thing I'm wondering about the relevance of the war that Israel and the U.S. started with Iran has left the Trump administration with high gas prices and midterms looming. We know today the president's meeting with oil and gas retailers and refineries. Is any of that connected with this new joint venture in Venezuela?
19: Well, President Trump has said on Truth Social that this deal would lower gas prices. He clearly wants that. But again, energy experts keep beating the drum, which is it's the geology. Many of these fields are still largely undeveloped. They will take time to get to market. So the idea that this deal will impact gas prices anytime soon, they say, is absurd.
18: NPR's Julia Simon, thank you.
19: Thank you.
17: It's primary day in Massachusetts, and voters there are deciding whether Democratic Senator Ed Markey, who's 80 years old and has been in Congress for 50 years, should get another term. He's being challenged by Congressman Seth Moulton, who's 47 and who says it is time for a new generation of leadership. Anthony Brooks of member station WBUR in Boston reports.
2: Late last week, Senator Ed Markey greeted a lunchtime crowd at the Muffin House Cafe in Westwood outside of Boston. He was dressed in a blue suit, no tie, and his signature high-top Nike, sending the message that even at 80 years old, this son of a milkman from Malden, Mass, is still running hard.
6: This is the most energized I've ever been. My father drove a truck for the Hood Milk Company. Donald Trump brings out the Malden in me every day. And I fight him every day.
2: Markey exchanges high fives and poses for selfies with just about everyone, including small children who've no idea who he is. But plenty of people do, including Hanya Curry Trapper and her husband Chris Trapper of Westwood, who say they value Markey's long experience.
21: I really feel like he is the most qualified, but also he's the most authentic, and he stands by what he says.
22: He's always been a leader and progressive. Like, before it was kind of cool, he was doing it. So just a fan of his for a long time.
2: While Democrats in several states debate whether to embrace progressives or moderates, the question is more or less settled in this race because both candidates call themselves progressives. Markey has spent decades burnishing his reputation as a progressive leader while Moulton pushes for generational change.
23: How's everything going with you? How's the campaign going? Good?
24: It's going great.
23: Yeah.
24: Awesome. I mean, the energy on the ground is amazing.
23: Yeah. I'm pulling for you.
24: Well, thank you. Yeah, thank you very much.
2: A few days ago, Moulton, a former Marine, toured a nonprofit that provides housing and family assistance to veterans. This is one of several races across the country in the Democratic Party being fought across generational lines. Markey has been in Congress since before 47-year-old Moulton was even born. So Moulton says it's time for change.
24: It's a question of whether one person should hang on to a seat in Congress for 50 years while the world passes him by. It's time for a new generation of leadership because we have a new generation of challenges and also opportunities.
2: Moulton and Markey mostly agree on policy, but Moulton has staked his career on challenging the old guard. He won his first race for Congress 12 years ago by defeating a Democratic veteran. He challenged the leadership of former House Speaker Nancy Pelosi. Now he's running against the establishment again, arguing that Markey and people like Senate Democratic leader Chuck Schumer have clung to power for too long.
24: Senator Markey has been part of the Democratic establishment for a long time. That's why he's joined at the hip with Senator Schumer. I'm someone who's willing to challenge that status quo, and that's exactly what I'm doing in this campaign.
2: John Cronin, a state senator from Central Mass who joined Moulton on the tour of the Veterans Facility, says he's backing him.
25: The past 10 years, the Democratic Party has been ineffective at fighting against Donald Trump. You know, our playbook is not working. I think Seth Moulton is part of a new generation of leadership who is going to put Massachusetts and the country 10 years from now in a much better place.
2: Back at the Muffin House Cafe outside of Boston, Markey argues that he's the true progressive. He co-sponsored the Green New Deal, backs Medicare for All and higher taxes on millionaires and billionaires. And he's won endorsements from progressive leaders, including Senator Bernie Sanders and Massachusetts' other Senator Elizabeth Warren.
6: I'm always the youngest guy in the room when it comes to new ideas, fighting for the future. And they are backing me in this election because they know that I have had their back on every single tough fight on the floor of the United States Senate.
2: Polls suggest Markey has a substantial lead in this race, that lots of Democrats like his progressive record and are willing to overlook his age. But primary polling is often inaccurate, so Moulton is hoping his argument for generational change delivers an upset. For NPR News, I'm Anthony Brooks in Boston.

0: You're listening to All Things Considered from NPR News. As we get older, we expect certain changes to our bodies, maybe a few more gray hairs, a few wrinkles, a little less flexibility. Some symptoms, though, might take us by surprise. For example, dry eyes. Turns out this chronic eye condition is very common, especially among women in perimenopause and beyond. NPR's Maria Godoy has more.
1: Earlier this year, Hilda Hernandez-Nash was driving to work one morning when she noticed her eyes suddenly felt gritty and uncomfortable.
2: All of a sudden, I couldn't tolerate my contacts. My eyes just felt like it were sandpaper.
1: Within days, her eyes became red, watery, and swollen.
2: There was a point in time where my eyes felt like they couldn't focus, and I just didn't want to open my eyes. I couldn't tolerate light.
1: At first, Hernandez-Nash, who's in her late 40s, thought she might have some form of pink eye. But when she saw an eye doctor, she learned her symptoms all pointed to dry eyes, a condition many women experience as they enter perimenopause and beyond. Research suggests around half of all women in the menopausal transition years have symptoms.
3: Dry eye is incredibly common.
1: Lauren Gormley is an optometrist with the Wilmer Eye Institute at Johns Hopkins University. While men get dry eyes too,
3: large-scale studies have shown that the rate of dry eye in women over 50 is double the rate of dry eye in men over 50.
1: Gormley says the condition occurs when your eyes can't produce enough tears or your tears don't work correctly. And one of the most common causes is a problem with the oil glands in the eyelids that keep tears from drying up too fast.
3: The oil can be ineffective, the oil volume can be too low, the oil could be too thick, or the oil could not be able to be released into the tear film. And that is where the connection comes into menopause.
1: That's because sex hormones, in particular androgens, help regulate oil production in these glands. As androgen levels decline with age and menopause, the oil glands in eyes produce less and lower quality oil,
3: which then leads to faster evaporation of the tears and then increased inflammation of the ocular surface, which is really what dry eye is.
1: Kelly Nichols is dean of the School of Optometry at the University of Alabama at Birmingham. She says lots of other factors can also contribute to dry eyes.
4: Unfortunately, we're like around computers a lot all day, every day.
1: And when we stare at screens, we blink less frequently, so our tears don't spread as well. Wearing contacts can also cause dry eyes, as can many common medications, like blood pressure drugs and antidepressants. So can allergies and skin conditions like rosacea. Nichols says research has shown dry eyes can influence quality of life, from being less functional at work to problems reading and driving.
4: I would say, you know, should you go to the doctor? Yes, because your eyes shouldn't impact your quality of life.
1: These days, there's a wide range of treatments for dry eyes, from at-home remedies like warm compresses and over-the-counter eye drops to prescription medications. There are also in-office procedures designed to help the oil glands in your eyelids work better, although those can be pricey and are often not covered by insurance. Nichols says it might take some trial and error with treatments before you finally find relief. Maria Godoy, NPR News.

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1: Gustavo Dudamel conducts the Symphony No. 11 by Philip Glass on our next New York Philharmonic broadcast. This is Alec Baldwin. Please join me for a concert that will also include new music by Kate Soper, plus the Symphony in Three Movements by Stravinsky. That's all on the New York Philharmonic this week.
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4: In the forecast from the National Weather Service Office, Marquette. Tonight, it will become mostly cloudy with lows 56 to 65. On Wednesday, there will be a slight chance of showers in the morning around central and the east of the UP. Mostly sunny west to mostly cloudy east with highs 75 to 81. Wednesday night, it'll be mostly clear to partly cloudy, lows in the 50s. And on Thursday, mostly sunny over the Keweenaw and east. Otherwise, it'll be partly cloudy, with highs from 75 to 84. 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
5: From NPR News, this is All Things Considered. I'm Mary Louise Kelly.
0: And I'm Elsa Chang. The beloved American poet Wendell Berry died Monday. He was 92. Berry lived on farmland close to where the Kentucky River reaches the Ohio, and it was unusual for him to sit down with a reporter to talk about his work. But over the years, NPR's Noah Adams visited him at his home several times. Adams has this remembrance of Berry's work and of their conversations.
6: Wendell Berry, in the early 1960s, left his university teaching career to move to the country and be a writer. He and Tanya, his wife, and two children, moved into an old farmhouse, and he put together sort of a writer's shack way out back in the woods. Private, no electricity, no typewriter. He would keep supplies of notebooks and pencils. He designed an extra wide window at his desk.
7: I'd put that window in with the feeling that it would be awfully interesting to look out through it. It's a large window with 40 panes, so it's a graph. And what you see beyond it is the natural world, which doesn't behave like the figures that normally occur within a graph. It's not entirely an intelligible graph.
6: Right.
7: But it interested me greatly to have this artifact poised against the natural world, which, in a sense, what I've done all my life is hold up an artifact that you can, so to speak, see through against the world.
6: Wendell Berry wrote about Vietnam, about tobacco in the barns, about trends in agriculture, wrote about the rivers, and especially the history of nearby families. His father had been a lawyer, and he farmed this same land. Berry has a poem called Come Forth.
7: I dreamed of my father when he was old. We went to see some horses in a field. They were sorrels as red, almost as blood, the light gold on their shoulders and haunches. Though they came to us all a-tremble with curiosity and snorty with caution, they had never known bridle or harness. My father walked among them, admiring, for he was a knower of horses, and these were fine. He leaned on a cane and dragged his feet along the ground in little hurried steps, so that I called to him to take care, as the horses stamped and frolicked around him. But while I warned, he seized the mane of the nearest one. "It'll be all right," he said, and then from his broken stance he leapt astride and sat lithe and straight and strong in the sun's unshadowed excellence.
8: Was he indeed good with horses?
7: Yes.
8: Your dad?
7: Yes.
8: Yeah. And how much of that talent did you inherit?
7: Well, some of it, I suppose. I've always had horses if I had a place to put one.
8: Right. You're still farming with horses?
7: Yes.
8: But could you grab a mane and jump up on the back of a horse like that?
7: Well, at one time I could have. Now, the point here is that he had, in the dream, this strength had been restored to him.
8: Yes. You have several poems about your wife, Tanya, in the selected poems.
7: Yes. My favorite poem to Tanya is the one called The Wild Rose. Sometimes hidden from me in daily custom and in trust, so that I live by you unaware as by the beating of my heart, suddenly you flare in my sight, a wild rose blooming at the edge of thicket, grace and light, where yesterday was only shade. And once more I am blessed, choosing again what I chose before.
8: When you read that poem in public and she's in the audience, do her eyes shine still?
7: God, I hope so.
8: We're in trouble if they don't, right?
7: Well, I don't know whether we're in trouble or not, but it's the desired effect, you know, of a love poem.
0: Wendell Berry talking with Noah Adams about his selected poems published in 1998. Berry died Monday at his home in Port Royal, Kentucky, at the age of 92.
5: Lovely remembrance, and lovely to hear Noah Adams back on All Things Considered. All right, to other news now. As kids head back to classrooms this fall, school districts are facing a challenging math problem, the high cost of diesel. NPR Energy reporter Willa Rubin has more about how school districts are managing.
9: The war in Iran has driven up the cost of diesel a lot. On average, it's up nearly $2 a gallon compared to this time last year. And that matters for school districts because around 90% of the nation's nearly 500,000 school buses run on diesel. When it comes to district budgets, Jacob Cooper has been paying close attention. He is in Yakima, Washington, and he is the school district's assistant superintendent of finance and operations.
10: Okay, so you're the one looking at all the budgets, making the budget?
11: Yes, correct. That is my role.
10: A lot of Excel, a lot of Google spreadsheets.
11: Yes, I spent a lot of time looking at numbers, you bet, in all different forms and fashion.
9: Back in May, Cooper realized those numbers were not going to add up. The spike in fuel prices would cost his district around $130,000 more for this upcoming school year.
11: Which is just under the equivalent of about one teacher.
9: Beyond Yakima, school districts around the country are feeling that spike in fuel prices. It comes on top of generally declining enrollment in public schools, and that often means smaller budgets to work with. A May survey of school transportation directors and superintendents found to cut expenses, one out of five districts were limiting things like field trips. Others said they were considering switching their yellow buses to non-diesel vehicles. In fact, in Boise, Idaho, they're adding 8 new electric vehicles to their fleet this week. In Yakima, Cooper pored over his spreadsheets, and he found a few ways to save money. He had the district consolidate bus routes. They got rid of others. They cut back a lot on how many runs they do on a single route. They staggered bell times. They put more kids on the same bus.
11: So then you save on the actual number of drivers you need.
9: Cooper says all of this saved his district $400,000 to $500,000. Now, there are trade-offs. Consolidated routes can mean longer days for drivers. In some parts of the country, it could mean kids spend more time in transit. And there's always a chance prices go up even more.
11: It doesn't help, obviously, when globally fuel prices tick up.
9: Which means Cooper may find himself back in front of that budget spreadsheet. Willa Rubin, NPR News.
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0: designed to fail, which is consistent with the president's dislike of mail-in balloting, but it is also unconscionable.
1: Reaction after a whistleblower claims the U.S. Postal Service is helping President Trump restrict mail-in voting.
2: For Tuesday, September 1st, this is All Things Considered.
1: I'm Elsa Chang.
2: And I'm Mary Louise Kelly. Under new federal rules, Arizona will be drawing much less water from the Colorado River.
1: Which means it could get more expensive to keep those taps flowing.
3: When people get that bill, they see it and they feel it in their pocketbook, and that can be really painful.
2: Also, rescuers are still trying to find hundreds of people almost a week after floods in Nepal and Tibet.
1: And Indigenous communities in Australia honor Dolly Parton for helping children read.
4: Access to books is a huge thing for a lot of people, take it for granted.
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5: Live from NPR News in Washington, I'm Louise Schiavone. The Trump administration says the U.S. oil deal with Venezuela is a key part of that nation's eventual democratic transition. NPR's Franco Ordonez has the latest.
6: The U.S.'s stated goal is not to just hold an election, but to create a lasting democracy. A U.S. official not authorized to speak publicly says the existing government has been plundering the Venezuela oil industry for years, if not for decades, doling out its most valuable natural resources to other governments for free or at dramatically reduced costs as favors or to pay off debt, all at the expense of the Venezuelan people. But the same official says U.S. investment will help reestablish the industry and assure that when a new democratic government is installed, that it'll be a healthy industry, which in turn would give those new leaders a better chance to succeed. Franco Ordonez, NPR News, the White House.
5: The Republican-led House will vote on whether to censure North Carolina Republican Chuck Edwards. NPR's Claudia Grisales reports this comes after a months-long House committee investigation into claims that he sexually harassed two female staff members.
7: The House Ethics Committee recommended censure after it found Edwards created a hostile work environment fueled by sexual harassment and unwanted advances on two of his employees, allegations he denies. However, the 65-year-old congressman ended his re-election bid last month on the day the panel shared its investigative findings. A censure, which is tantamount to public shaming on the House floor, is the strongest punishment the panel could recommend, short of expulsion. The bipartisan committee said Edwards gave the staffers gifts that included jewelry totaling over $1,000, designer purses, guns, shoes, vacations, and one-on-one dinners. Claudia Grisales, NPR News.
5: A week after Meta and a group of states settled a landmark lawsuit about child addiction to social media, there's a new study showing that adults also struggle with time spent on their phones. NPR's John Ruich has more.
8: According to a new survey by the Pew Research Center, more than half of adults in America say they spend too much time on their smartphones. For 18 to 29-year-olds, it's 70%. About one in four adults in the U.S. say they're on their smartphones almost constantly. Many appear to recognize that time spent on smartphones isn't always a good thing. 45% of adults surveyed report trying to cut back on their smartphone use in the past year, but about the same number say they haven't. Overall, most American adults think smartphones help them stay informed and connected to others. But many, around 40%, think it hurts the amount of sleep they get. John Ruich, NPR News.
5: The S&P 500 closed down a second day in a row today, losing 54 points. 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
9: 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The time is now 5:04 Eastern for Public Radio 90 News. I'm Ricky Shahaki. A boil water advisory is in effect for Tilden Township as of 9 this morning. Repairs at the township's booster station may have caused a drop in pressure at the Tilden Township water supply, which could result in a bacterial contamination. Officials have issued the boil water advisory as a precaution and will also add chlorine to the system as another precaution. They say boil all water for a minute and let it cool before using, or use bottled water. the township is flushing and collecting samples from around the bacteria system, from around the water system, to test for bacteria. They say it takes 48 to 56 hours from when the first round of samples is collected until the last. The boil water notice will remain in effect until results show that the water is safe to drink. The township will notify residents when the boil water advisory is lifted. Work on southbound U.S. 41 in Houghton is set to begin September 8th. The Michigan Department of Transportation will make improvements on the Montezuma Avenue, Bridge Street, and Quincy Street to support the future Portage Lake Lift Bridge project. A left turn lane will be built on the Montezuma Avenue, and Bridge and Quincy Streets will be repaved. A temporary signal is planned to be installed later at the Quincy Street / Sheldon Avenue intersection prior to the beginning of the bridge work. Once the signal is installed, traffic will be routed from Montezuma Avenue to Sheldon Avenue via Bridge and Quincy. The estimated end date is October 2nd. 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
10: This is All Things Considered from NPR News. I'm Mary Louise Kelly in Washington.
1: And I'm Elsa Chang in Culver City, California. A whistleblower report warns that the U.S. Postal Service is rushing out a new online system that could derail the midterm election. That system is part of a plan for President Trump's attempt to restrict mail-in voting, and key parts of that plan remain blocked, at least for now, by a court order. NPR's Hansi Lo Wang has been tracking all of this and joins us now. Hi, Hansi.
11: Hey, Elsa.
1: Hey, okay, so this online system, it's the result of an executive order that Trump signed back in March, right? Can you just remind us what that order tells the Postal Service to do?
11: President Trump's order basically called for the Postal Service to deliver mail-in ballots only to people on lists of absentee voters that states would have to turn over to USPS. And this new whistleblower report is focused on an online portal that's supposed to allow state election officials to submit voter names. The plan is that, you know, all that information in the portal has to match what's on the envelopes for the ballots state election officials want to send out. Otherwise, the Postal Service says it will not deliver them. And I should note, USPS is a financial supporter of NPR.
1: Correct. And what are the whistleblowers' concerns exactly about this online portal?
11: The concern here is this system is not ready for prime time. And if the courts allow USPS to require states to use it, there may be a lot of eligible absentee voters who may not get their ballots in time for the midterms or at all.
1: Wait, how could that happen theoretically?
11: We have an anonymous federal government official claiming in this whistleblower complaint that the online portal system has not been properly tested and that USPS has set an unusually strict policy for checking ballot envelopes. Basically, if the information on one ballot in a batch doesn't exactly match what's in the system, the whole batch can be held up and not delivered until that entire group is reviewed again.
1: Oh.
11: And that could really gum up the delivery schedule for election officials who have thousands of ballots to mail out. And I reached out to the USPS spokespeople to see if they have any response to these claims. No response so far, but they do have the whistleblower report. It was submitted by Senator Richard Blumenthal, a Democrat from Connecticut. And here's what the senator told Here Now.
0: This system seems designed to fail, which is consistent with the president's dislike of mail-in balloting, but it is also illegal, unconstitutional, and unconscionable.
1: Wait, can we just step back, Hansi? Explain what President Trump's reason was for even ordering the Postal Service to come up with a system like this.
11: President Trump has said he issued this executive order to stop illegal voting by non-U.S. citizens, which many studies and audits have found to be extremely rare. And Trump has been a vocal critic of mail-in voting, even though he himself has voted by mail in Florida. So, you know, now we have a federal judge in Boston ruling that the Postal Service's plan for Trump's order is likely illegal because USPS has no authority to control voting by mail. But that ruling has been appealed, and it's likely making its way to the Supreme Court, which did previously rule on a procedural question about Trump's order in these lawsuits, but it hasn't ruled on the order's legality.
1: Exactly. So it sounds like the legal fight is not over yet, but Election Day is, what, just over 2 months away? So shouldn't those ballots be going out soon?
11: Yes, very soon. North Carolina has to start mailing out its absentee ballots this Friday. And that officially kicks off voting season for this year's midterm election. So there is very little time left for USPS to carry out this plan for Trump's order fully. And the bottom line right now is, you know, a lot of uncertainty, but voting by mail is still a viable option to all eligible voters.
1: That is NPR's Hansi Lo Wang. Thank you, Hansi.
11: You're welcome, Elsa.
2: The federal government's new plan for the Colorado River cuts the water supply for Arizona by a lot. That's because the Colorado River is drying up. But leaders of cities in the Phoenix and Tucson areas say taps won't be going dry. From member station KJZZ, Alex Hager explains why.
12: This is how the Colorado River gets to Phoenix, in an unassuming canal by the side of the road. And starting next year, this ribbon of blue across the desert is going to carry less water. Phoenix water manager Max Wilson says despite that, people who depend on it won't notice a big difference.
13: The cuts that we're talking about today will not threaten water deliveries to homes. There will never be a moment where you go into your house, you turn on your faucet, and no water comes out the other side.
12: Under the baking desert sun, Wilson says Phoenix and its neighbors have seen today's shortages coming for decades and have spent that time preparing.
13: Arizonans have been solving water problems for our entire history, and we didn't forget how to do that overnight. We're going to do it again now.
12: Cities have backup plans. They don't just depend on the Colorado River. Many also use other nearby rivers. Lots have been storing extra water underground for years, and now they'll tap into it and make up for the water they're losing.

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1: More expensive things to make sure that water resources are brought in.
2: That will almost certainly mean higher bills, but steeper water rates can be part of the solution. Restrictions on things like lawn watering are rare around here.
3: I'm not convinced that voluntary or even involuntary water conservation measures necessarily get you a lot of water.
2: That's Catherine Sorensen, who researches water policy at Arizona State University.
3: What does work is a good price signal on what you pay for the water.
2: Sorensen says Phoenix charges a lot more for water in the summer. And since the late 80s, that's helped bring peak water use down by about 40%.
3: And when people get that bill, they see it and they feel it in their pocketbook. And that can be really painful. And the change can be immediate.
2: And water bills are likely to keep getting higher. The projects that are helping Arizona survive water cuts today cost hundreds of millions. But Phoenix's Max Wilson says the ones needed for tomorrow will cost billions. Back at the canal in Phoenix, Wilson can see that next chapter just down the street.
4: What we're looking at is the confluence of the city's past and the city's future.
2: There's a towering crane working on a new facility that will safely clean up sewage water back into drinking water. The city says this one project is expected to send water into pipes in about 3 years and could cost more than $350 million.
4: And yes, we will have to pay some of those costs, but when you think about the benefits and you think about the fact that our kids and our grandkids are not going to be exposed to the types of shortages that we're talking about here today, I think it's worth it.
2: Those shortages will kick in at the start of next year. For NPR News, I'm Alex Hager in Phoenix.
5: Red Buttes continue to pour in 1 week since Dolly Parton's death. In Australia, the queen of country music is being remembered for her work in advancing children's literacy, especially in Indigenous communities. Christina Kukuya reports from Melbourne.
6: Dolly Parton's 1987 tour was one of her most memorable in Australia, when thousands turned out around the country to hear her sing. Every one of Parton's visits to Australia between 1979 and 2014 left a lasting impression.
7: Anthony Albanese, is that how you say his name?
6: Like in 2011, when on stage she thanked the then Transport Minister, now Prime Minister, for allowing her oversized tour buses to travel on local roads.
7: I don't know if he's here today. If he is, if he'll come up here, I'll smear lip gloss all over him.
6: Beyond her talent and humour, Parton's legacy lives on through the organisation she created to provide free books to children.
7: I am so happy to announce that Tamworth is bringing the Imagination Library to all of its children. Your little lady who.
6: The regional city is Australia's country music capital and has a unique success story, with almost every child enrolled in the program at birth. Alexandra Irving from the Australian distributor United Way says it's reaching children in cities and even the most remote areas.
8: In Katherine, in the Northern Territory, they were affected by really terrible flooding. Those children continued to receive their books by chopper, so the helicopter brought their books in.
6: The effect has been profound, says Irving. More than 2 million books distributed since 2013, with many Indigenous children among the recipients. She recalls one mother's story about the program's impact.
8: One of the books had a beautiful illustration of someone flying a plane. It was a book all about travel. And that child brought the book to their mum and said, "Mum, this person, this character has my skin colour. I didn't know that someone with our skin colour can fly a plane."
6: Parton's literacy program also promotes Indigenous books and authors like Greg Dries.
9: Access to books is a huge thing. A lot of people take it for granted, but being somebody from the bush, I understand how hard it is to get a book into your hands.
6: Dries feels a personal connection to Parton too, through his mother's favourite song, Coat of Many Colours.
9: And especially that last bit, "Now I know we had no money, but I was rich as I could be in my coat of many colours that my mama made for me." And for me, growing up with mum and things like that, it's hugely important to enjoy every moment in life, regardless of what's around you.
6: Aboriginal artist Kayleen Whiskey immortalised Parton's influence as the number one Kunga Kumpu, or strong woman, in paintings and this video titled Dolly's Song.
10: I'm Dolly Parton. I'm singing a good song with

0: Whiskey loved to paint part in visiting her remote desert community, interacting with local people and the landscape, something that will now forever remain a dream. For NPR News, I'm Christina Kukola in Melbourne.
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10: In the waters of Lake Superior tonight, for the marine forecast, there will be southwest winds, 5 to 15 knots, veering west after midnight, and then increasing to 10 to 20 knots late, waves subsiding to calm to 2 feet. On Wednesday, it'll be west winds, 5 to 15 knots, veering northwest in the afternoon, with waves calm to 2 feet. In the waters of Lake Michigan, however, it'll be south winds 10 to 20 knots, becoming southwest late this evening, and then diminishing to 10 to 15 knots after midnight, becoming west late, with patchy fog. A slight chance of showers and thunderstorms overnight, with waves 1 to 2 feet. 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
12: From NPR News, this is All Things Considered. I'm Ilse Chang.
13: And I'm Juana Summers. In late spring of 1988, a group of gay men gather in Kingston, Jamaica, to stretch their acting skills and put on a play. At the time, gay men gathering for any reason was risky. Sex between men was outlawed. Homophobia was rampant. And at one rehearsal, a murderous, hateful mob attacks.
14: This attack in the book was based on an incident which I knew in my gut happened. I just couldn't prove it.
13: Award-winning novelist Marlon James was growing up gay in Jamaica during that same time. And in his new book, The Disappearers, the attack he'd heard about inspires his examination of the choices people make after enduring extreme violence. When we spoke, James told me part of his motivation for writing the book was a fact-finding mission.
14: I always knew the official record is the one thing you don't trust. Mm-hmm. The official record comes with an agenda that was colonial to upper class or whatever. So when I want to know what's going on, I go on the street, I go in the mountains, I go to the alleyways, or I just grab a group of grandmothers and go, tell me what really happened.
13: Mm. Does any part of you hope that the attack that might have been gets a more thorough investigation, or that people think about it differently as a result of this book?
14: I hope they think about it differently, and this is one of the reasons why I took a very, very difficult decision of going in the minds of the attackers. It was a very hard thing to do, and not surprisingly, it's the shortest section in the book. But I wanted to demystify the idea of a mob as this beast. These are people. You know, it's easy. I wanted to show evil without demonizing it, if that makes any sense. That these people, you know, I tell people, you know, lots of loving mothers and fathers hate black people. And a lot of the people involved in that attack, you know, go home and kiss their wives and raise their children. They consider themselves good people. And I wanted to really get, you know, did that Grace Paley say, get another rock of your character's reasoning. What is it? What is the logic, the breakdown behind a violent attack? At the same time, I didn't want to dwell too much on it because then I'd throw agency to the people who mean gay people harm, and I certainly was going to do that.
15: Yeah. I wonder, do you feel as a novelist that you have any obligation when imagining the story of real victims whose stories were never recorded?
14: Absolutely. And I am very careful. You know, one of the postscripts to this book is that I actually finally managed to confirm that the attack happened. And I remember speaking to somebody, it was a person who got political asylum in Canada, and I almost cried. I go, I knew this happened.
15: Wow. That had to have been an incredible moment.
14: It was, because, you know, I get a lot of flack for violence, and the thing is, I've never told a false violence story in my life. That, you know, we have to come to terms with humans are. You know, recently I just wrote the new introduction for Cormac McCarthy's Blood Meridian, which I jumped at the chance to do.
15: Yeah.
14: Because the one of the things that people use to justify liking it is saying the violence isn't gratuitous. And I counter, I go, this is one of the most gratuitous and violent novels ever written. And that's the point. All violence is gratuitous. If you're saying there's such a thing as too much violence, then you're automatically saying there's such a thing as just enough. You know, what is too much rape? I don't understand. What is just enough rape? Yeah. There's no such thing. And if people are disturbed by it, the violence, are right. I'm like, yeah, you're not supposed to go off into the sunset with John Wick. You're supposed to go, damage happened here.
15: After this brutal attack, we see this group of men make drastically different choices. Some are clearly in denial. Some try to reinvent themselves. Others really want revenge. I wonder, did you want the novel to resist identifying one morally correct way to survive?
14: Absolutely, because there isn't one. There isn't one. And I'm not sure any of them were morally correct or morally incorrect. I, like anybody else, feel the vengeance urge. But the character in the book who chooses vengeance not only loses a sense of mooring, not only loses a sense of self, he kind of loses his mind. There's a price you pay, even if you feel justified. There's a price you pay for trying to go through evil to get to good. You know, I think we're kind of kidding ourselves, but I understand why he chose that. And I think different people are looking for different things. I think some people want peace. Some people want acceptance. Some people just want to be normal. You know, some people want to die or vanish. And I really wanted to capture the full range of how people deal with evil that men do.
15: When readers come to this book, we bring with it a historical knowledge about the devastating nature of the AIDS crisis that the characters in your novel don't have because it's happening around them in real time. How did you explore that without allowing it to overwhelm the characters' immediate lives?
14: It's funny because I didn't intend on exploring it. I, like a lot of people, certainly in my country, thought AIDS was an American thing. So when I went back to Jamaica to do research, and I just asked people, tell me about AIDS. And I wasn't prepared to get so many stories. I wasn't prepared to meet the nurse who took care of our patient zero.
15: Wow.
14: I wasn't prepared to run into people who survived through the 80s. I'm like, how did you do this? And if AIDS itself didn't change the nature of the country, AIDS hysteria certainly did.
15: Say more about that. How so?
14: Meaning that the church jumped on it and saying it's God's final punishment against homosexuals. It's one of the reasons why gay clubs in Jamaica went underground, because everybody thought these are the people spreading the plague, especially to decent Christian people who just get a blood transfusion. I remember when AIDS took over from nuclear war as our biggest fear.
15: The title of this book, it suggests that disappearing isn't something that's only done to people. It's also something that we sometimes do to ourselves. It can be a mode of survival.
14: Mm-hmm.
15: What interested you about disappearance? What types of disappearance interested you?
14: Well, I'm also a disappearer, and I was very good at it.
15: Yeah.
14: And that was how I survived. I realized, for example, if I opened my mouth, everybody said I sounded like a sissy. So I just stopped talking. So between 15 and 17, I'm pretty sure I said maybe 9 words total. I remember all the homophobic cool kids took the bus to school at 6. So I realized if I take the bus at 6:15, I don't have to deal with any of them. Nobody will see me enter school. Nobody sees me leave. And their kids, I see now, I'm a teacher. I see now, I look at somebody and go, I know you're trying to vanish. I know when a kid is trying to fade away. Because sometimes it's not something like taking their lives, although there is that. But it's they've realized that the way they're going to make it to tomorrow is just fade into the woodwork, and you figure out how to do it. So the two men in the disappears aren't the only people who disappear.
15: We've been speaking with Marlon James. His new novel is The Disappearers. Marlon, thank you so much for coming on the show.
14: Thank you so much for having me. So great to be back.
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16: The mayor of Kyiv says Ukraine does not have enough weapons to fight against Russia's nonstop bombardment.
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18: This is National Native News. I'm Jill Freitas. A new health report has mixed news for Alaskans. The finding comes from the Health Alaskans program, a partnership between the State Department of Health and the Alaska Native Tribal Health Consortium. The Alaska Beacon highlighted some of the key takeaways from the research. Among them, chronic health problems like obesity and high blood pressure persist. Childhood vaccinations continue to lag. Over the last decade, infant mortality rates have shown no improvement, with markedly higher rates among Alaska Natives. Also, the state's life expectancy remains unchanged. But the report points to some encouraging trends, particularly for younger Alaskans. The statewide assessment found a significant increase in prenatal care. High school graduation rates are up, and the long-standing graduation gap among Alaska Native students has narrowed. The report says this is important because education is linked to better health. It also found that Alaska teens are less likely today to be exposed to secondhand tobacco smoke, a trend the report links to tobacco-free zones and other policies. Also, drug overdose rates appear to be leveling off. The research found that more Alaska-grown food has become easier to find, while better access to trails support exercise and traditional subsistence practices. There are some troubling developments on the horizon. Climate change has affected fish runs and the availability of wild foods important to the diet of rural Alaskans. Environmental changes have also increased the risk of new diseases, while wildfire smoke poses health hazards in some parts of the state. The FBI is increasing rewards for information in cases involving missing and murdered Indigenous people and relatives in North Dakota and nationwide. Judith Ruiz Branch reports.
19: The FBI is increasing rewards for information in cases involving missing and murdered Indigenous people in North Dakota and nationwide. Indigenous leaders believe the move can bring much-needed visibility to families whose cases too often go overlooked. Brandon Beatty with the Indigenous Association in Fargo says renewed attention and financial rewards can signal that these cases matter and potentially generate information to help solve them. But he says Indigenous communities need more than a search party after someone goes missing or is killed.
20: We're left very vulnerable due to a lot of systemic and intergenerational reasons. So the bottom line is addressing some of that vulnerability in our community overall would help us go further up the river so we're not always pulling people out of the river.
19: 40% of North Dakota's missing population is is indigenous. As part of the Voices Not Forgotten initiative, FBI officials have set a minimum $25,000 reward for help with cracking dozens of nationwide cases. Beatty believes the level of attention a case receives can come down to whether a victim is viewed as worthy.
20: They're still people and they're still deserving of care and support in our community and from our organizations and our institutions that are here to keep us safe. And so I just think we really need to focus more on why are there so many murdered and missing Indigenous people in our country?
19: FBI data shows nearly 10,000 American Indian and Alaska Native individuals were reported missing nationwide in 2025. Beatty says informal networks in the Fargo-Moorhead area mobilize and organize searches for local families who are impacted. But those efforts can be limited by a lack of resources and formal support. Beatty says increased rewards and investigative resources are important, but preventing these cases in the first place requires sustained investment in the safety and stability of Indigenous communities. For Prairie News Service, I'm Judith Ruiz Branch. 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
6: This is All Things Considered from NPR News. I'm Elsa Chang in Culver City, California.
7: And I'm Mary Louise Kelly in Washington. Jurors are deadlocked in the trial of Lindsay Clancy, the Massachusetts woman charged with killing her three children in 2023. Today was the fourth day of deliberations, and jurors told the judge they could not reach a unanimous decision. The judge told them, keep trying. Deborah Becker from member station WBUR has been covering the trial and is at the courthouse in Plymouth, Massachusetts. Hi there.
8: Hello.
7: Hey, so fill in the picture a bit more on what exactly happened in court today.
8: Well, about an hour after deliberations began this morning, jurors came back into the courtroom and reported they could not reach a unanimous verdict. However, following the judge's instructions, they returned to deliberate for the rest of the day, and they will continue tomorrow. Clancy's attorney, Kevin Reddington, says he's encouraged by that, and he hopes jurors will reach a verdict.
9: I'm very pleased with the work that this jury has put into the case.
8: And legal experts say it's not all that unusual for jurors to report no consensus at this point. And so far, they have deliberated about 23 hours.
7: And just back up and just remind us what the jury is considering.
8: So this jury of nine women and three men have some options. They've been asked to decide if Lindsay Clancy is guilty of first-degree murder, second-degree murder, or manslaughter, or if she's not criminally responsible because of her mental state. Her defense argues she was experiencing postpartum psychosis and was not in control of her behavior. The prosecution says she deliberately planned to kill her children. They were 5 years old, 3 years old, and 8 months old at the time. I spoke with defense attorney Ryan Sullivan, who's not involved in this case, and he says he's not surprised that jurors are struggling in a complicated case like this.
10: What the jury is saying is, look, you know, essentially we've discussed it, and someone is saying this is what I think, and another person is saying you cannot convince me otherwise. You know, there's no movement.
7: So where might this go from here? What is the likelihood that we're going to end with a hung jury?
8: Well, the jury goes back to their chamber in the courthouse tomorrow. They could come back a second time and tell the judge they can't reach a unanimous verdict. If that happens, the judge could then issue what are called in Massachusetts Tui Rodriguez instructions. Boston criminal defense lawyer Shira Diner says lawyers call that the dynamite option. It's when a judge strongly urges jurors to reach a consensus, saying they are in the best position to issue a verdict.
11: Then he would send them back out. And again, maybe they come up with a verdict, but if they don't at that point, the judge would most likely declare a mistrial.
7: And what happens then if there is a hung jury or a mistrial?
8: Well, the DA would then decide whether to hold a new trial, and the DA could consider lesser charges such as second-degree murder or manslaughter. Then there would be a bench trial with just the judge, no jury. Lindsay Clancy would remain committed to the state hospital where she's been for 3 years, more than 3 years. And I think many people really dread the thought of another trial. This has been long.
7: Deborah Becker from member station WBUR reporting from outside the courthouse. Thank you.
8: You're welcome.
12: It has been almost 1 week since powerful flash floods devastated riverside communities in Tibet and Nepal. And rescuers are still trying to locate hundreds of people, many of them workers, believed to be trapped inside a dozen hydropower plants. But as NPR's Dia Hadid reports, the rescuers first have to find those power plants.
13: Nepal's army is leading rescue efforts, and on X they shared video of khaki-clad men pulling themselves on ropes in slippery mud in a tight, dark, dripping tunnel. Just finding the tunnel is an achievement. Arnold Dix is a tunneling expert helping to oversee rescue efforts. He describes the flood like a bomb that's gone off.
14: We've got multiple power stations all blown up. In each of them, we've potentially got people trapped.
13: So there are multiple disasters.
14: All concurrent, all with people who could be alive, all in grave danger of dying.
13: But first they have to find the power stations, many built along Nepal's Trishuli River, because they were covered up by mud, debris and boulders.
14: So you're presented with a moonscape. We used to have it like a power station here, but it's gone.
13: He says the ground has risen between 30 and 50 feet in some areas. That's caused the river to literally shift. Dick says rescuers are relying on advanced mapping techniques to locate the tunnels, which were a feature of the hydropower plants. That's because they lead into the turbine houses.
14: And the Goldilocks zone where we think people may have survived is actually in the turbine houses. But we haven't been able to get into any turbine houses yet.
13: Yet. Dick says he's been assigned one hydropower plant called Trishuli 3A, where dozens of people are feared trapped. He says, consider the challenges they faced. He says in the past few days, rescuers dug down into the entrance of the tunnel. It used to be open to the air.
14: But it's now underneath the river.
13: And it was blocked by huge boulders carried by the flood, and they had to get the army to...
14: So normally it's a no-no to use explosives, but we had to call the army in to blow up the rocks.
13: They're also trying to prevent water from rushing in by...
14: trying to create an artificial drain for the tunnel so that we can let the water out.
13: And they're trying to punch a hole in the top of the power station and...
14: see if we can get some air and a bit of light, see if there's anyone alive in there.
13: The president of the Nepal Mountaineering Association, Poor Gelja Sherpa, told NPR that some of their men were assisting rescuers in finding tunnels, but they kept encountering...
15: debris full of muddy and it's very, very difficult to walk inside.
13: Some people have survived. One of them was 29-year-old Janak Tapalia. He says when he saw the flood waters gushing down...
16: people started screaming. We all started running.
13: Tapalia saw a floating water tanker and climbed onto it. Says, that's how I saved my life. But most of his friends, his colleagues...
16: I saw the water carrying them all away.
13: Tapalia says he was lucky.
16: My friends were not able to save themselves. They could have survived, but... they did not get the chance.
13: Many Nepalese were angered after the government initially turned down offers of foreign assistance. The CEO of the Independent Power Plant Producers Association in Nepal told NPR that now foreign teams are helping, but...
15: now rescue is going on, but it is so late.
13: The CEO, Pim Gautam, says the government did not understand the level of technical expertise needed to rescue people from these hydro projects. On Tuesday, a spokesperson for Nepal's Ministry of Foreign Affairs said two teams from India and another from China, specialised in tunnel rescues, had arrived to assist Nepali teams. Spokesperson Lok Bahadur Pordel Chetri said a Korean team was also on its way. And he added, rescue efforts were yet to make progress. Dia Hadid, NPR News.

0: You are listening to All Things Considered. As enrollment falls and costs rise, public schools across the country are closing campuses, in part to save money. In Cleveland, for example, students returned this year to a district with almost a third of its schools closed or merged. But new research challenges whether that will actually help save money. IdeaStream Public Media's Connor Morris reports.
1: Nerves and excitement are running high at this Welcome Back to School event in Mound School of the Arts in Cleveland's Slavic Village neighborhood. There's a DJ, colorful balloons, and a cookout. For arts teacher Kristen Plambeck, this week is her first time teaching at a new school in more than 20 years.
2: Part of me feels like a first-year teacher, and another part of me feels like I've been doing this so long, I know what I'm doing.
1: The district merged the K-8 school where Plambeck worked, Dyke School of the Arts, with Mound Elementary, and it became the Mound School of the Arts. In total, Cleveland school leaders closed or merged 29 schools this fall in a district of almost 90 schools. It's been smooth sailing so far for Plambeck.
2: This art room here at Mound School of the Arts is gorgeous. It's a really nice facility, and I'm feeling very optimistic.
1: Cleveland schools enrollment dropped by more than half, from about 74,000 in the year 2000 to just 34,000 in 2025. School leaders estimate it will save $30 million a year for a district that faces big deficits. And leaders say it will mean Cleveland can focus more resources on the schools that remain. But new research looking at almost a decade of school closures in California is challenging some of those assumptions. Frances Pearman, an assistant professor of education at Stanford University who led the research, says closing schools isn't always the best solution.
3: You know, in industry, we know that the last thing a firm does is close the factory, right? But it seems like in school systems, the first thing you want to do is close the factory, right?
1: He says school costs are generally tied up in staff pay and benefits rather than buildings. And Pearman says many schools in California ended up losing funding tied to student enrollment. That could be due to dozens of reasons, including nearby private and charter schools siphoning students away after the nearest public option closes. Georgetown University professor Marguerite Rosa calls what schools are going through the big shrink. She says it's partly due to schools delaying cutting staff and operations despite years of enrollment dropping. This year alone, more than a dozen big school districts from Houston to Philadelphia are closing schools. And Rosa says more closures are on the way.
4: So districts might need to really think over the next 10 years, if our enrollment trends continue, what would be a plan that doesn't hit the same families again and again and again.
1: National research suggests students' academics suffer in the short term and potentially in the long term after a school is closed. Back in Cleveland, the first week of class with hundreds of students and teachers in new schools has had a few hiccups. Kids have been dropped off at the wrong bus stops, and some classes have been overcrowded. Teacher Chris LeGraire says during these first few weeks of school, he worries about kids from the merged schools not getting along at their new Mound School of the Arts.
5: I think it's just the culture, like, so the little rifts between the Mound kids and the DSA kids, and them still holding on to, like, their old identities, and us trying to get them to understand, like, now we're one.
1: A district spokesperson says so far, Cleveland school leaders are happy with how the consolidation plan is rolled out. But the full impact of consolidation in Cleveland and elsewhere won't be known for years to come. For NPR News, I'm Connor Morris in Cleveland.
0: 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Hello, I'm Martha Barnett.
6: And I'm Grant Barrett.
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8: We head to Munich's famous open-air music festival Classics at Odeonsplatz for the next performance on our European concert tour as the Munich Philharmonic performs an overture by Wagner and Mendelssohn's Scottish Symphony, and rising star violinist Maria Duenas joins them for the first violin concerto of Max Bruch. I'm Jan Weller. 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

0: the forecast from the National Weather Service Office, Marquette. Tonight, becoming mostly cloudy with lows 56 to 65. On Wednesday, it'll be a little rainy with a slight chance of showers in the morning near the central UP and the east. It'll be mostly sunny west to mostly cloudy east with highs from 75 to 81. On Wednesday night, mostly clear to partly cloudy with lows in the 50s. And on Thursday, it'll be mostly sunny over the Keweenaw and east, otherwise partly cloudy. Highs 75 to 84. 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
1: 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I'm Mary Louise Kelly.
2: And I'm Elsa Chang. The man accused of shooting and killing conservative activist Charlie Kirk has been in a hearing in Utah most of today. A state judge is expected to rule soon on whether he will go to trial, and if so, what charges he would face at that point. Sean Higgins with member station KUER in Salt Lake City is here with more. Hi, Sean.
3: Hi, Elsa.
2: Hi. Okay, so most people remember this, but Kirk, of course, was killed while speaking at Utah Valley University in Orem last September. And the person accused of shooting Kirk is Tyler Robinson, who's been in jail since he turned himself in shortly after that shooting. What charges does Tyler Robinson currently face?
3: So Robinson has been charged with 7 counts in total, and that includes an aggravated murder charge that does carry the death penalty. For that to stick, prosecutors have to show that Robinson knowingly endangered other people in the crowd when he allegedly shot and killed Kirk. Here's prosecutor Ryan McBride.
4: On September 10th, 2025, the defendant, Tyler James Robinson, shot and killed Charlie Kirk because he disagreed with him. And he did it by firing a high-powered rifle into a group of thousands who surrounded Charlie Kirk literally on all sides. We'd ask the court to bind over the defendant on all charges.
2: And the defense is arguing that Robinson should not face that aggravated murder charge, yes?
3: Yes, this is what the defense is really pushing back on. A lesser murder charge here in Utah would take the death penalty off the table. For instance, they say the bullet that killed Kirk did not endanger anyone else because it traveled above the crowd and not through it. Defense attorney Stacey Visser was very strong in making this argument.
5: There is zero evidence that there was any action taken towards other people. Zero evidence.
2: Wait, so it sounds like the defense is not denying that Robinson indeed was the shooter, right?
3: You know, okay. Elsa, it certainly sounds that way. And it's important to say, though, that Robinson has not admitted guilt here. He has not entered any pleas yet. But today the defense has spent a lot of time arguing that the enhanced charges prosecutors would want applied should not be applied because there's no evidence the shooter knowingly put people beside Charlie Kirk at risk or targeted Kirk because of his political beliefs. And the defense, I do have to say, is also up against a lot of evidence from prosecutors that they allege links Robinson to Kirk's death. There's video surveillance from the day of the shooting that prosecutors say shows Robinson arriving at Utah Valley University, moving across the rooftop where Kirk was shot from, and ultimately escaping campus. DNA evidence also links Robinson to the rifle that was allegedly used to kill Kirk. There are messages between Robinson and his romantic partner that prosecutors say amounts to a confession. And there's just the fact that Robinson turned himself into police the day after the shooting.
2: Right. Okay, so this hearing is ongoing. When is it expected to end today?
3: Yes, it's still ongoing. We're expecting the prosecution and the defense are getting close to the end of their arguments as we speak right now. After that, Judge Tony Graff has said he'd take about an hour break. After that, we expect him to rule from the bench on what charges Robinson will face. No guarantee he will do that, though. If Judge Graff decides to move to trial, charges will be entered and Robinson could enter a plea and a trial date could be set.
2: All right. You and I will likely talk again today. That is KUER Sean Higgins in Salt Lake City. Thank you, Sean.
3: Thank you, Elsa.
1: Eat your vegetables. Still some of the best health advice out there, but it can be especially tough for vulnerable populations or those in food deserts. One innovative program is helping people get more tasty veggies by getting creative with produce that would otherwise have gone to waste. WUWM's Mayan Silver reports from Milwaukee.
6: Amanda McFan is pulling a small cart through a farmer's market in a Milwaukee neighborhood that's widely recognized as a food desert. She's food justice director for Tikkun Ha'iv, a Milwaukee Jewish social action organization. And she's greeting farmers like Jenny Yang.
7: Hi, hello. Good to see you again.
8: Yes, me too.
6: It's nearly closing time for the day, and Yang still has piles and piles to sell.
8: Today I have many different kinds of vegetables like amaranth, squash tips, green bean, zucchini, bitter melon.
6: As Yang goes through the food list, McFan asks for what hasn't been snapped up. She wants it for Tikkun Ha'iv's community meal program, Veggie Chop Shop. Yang shares why she regularly donates.
8: Because I have leftover. I don't want to throw trash.
6: She says she wants to help the hungry.
9: This is just totally amazing what the farmers are giving this time.
6: Rick Cabanatuan, one of two paid chefs on Veggie Chop Shop staff, is checking out other stalls with sous chef Brittany B. Papador.
7: And this corn came from him?
9: Yeah, it's so sweet. It's like eating candy.
6: By the end of the hour, they've hauled in 466 pounds of vegetables. They pile them into volunteers' carts. Shortly afterwards, they're in a basement kitchen space and cafeteria at All People's Church. That's where sous chef Papador says they've decided what to do with the haul.
10: Which is going to be a pesto primavera, apple, zucchini bread, braised greens, gazpacho, and garden herb green beans.
6: The next day, the same basement cafeteria is brimming with about 20 volunteers.
11: Welcome, welcome. Hello, hello. Everyone's on.
6: Participants, some community regulars, some new volunteers, also women incarcerated in a local correctional center who've been allowed to join, get right to work, chopping up zucchini and cucumbers and chucking corn. Emily Waldock is one of the volunteers.
12: It feels amazing. I mean, just helping out people that need it. I know how it feels to, you know, be stuck and not have help from people, so it feels great.
6: Over in the kitchen, Chef Rick Cabanatuan is doing a low sauté on what's become a signature dish, smothered greens from farmer Jenny Yang.
9: It's got smoked paprika, it's got onion, it's got garlic, and it's got a little bit of vinegar that's in here.
6: The food goes directly to childcare centers, as well as women and children's centers that focus on recovery, domestic violence, and homelessness. Since 2015, Veggie Chop Shop has served more than 51,000 community meals out of more than 93,000 pounds of produce that would have ended up in landfills instead of being put on plates. One more place Veggie Chop Shop provides meals is at the Gathering Table, a fresh produce pantry outside of All People's Church. Antonio Felder volunteers at the pantry and lives in the area, also generally known as a food desert. He appreciates the accessible, healthy food.
13: You're bringing it to the people. Some things that people probably never tried before. This is pure. This is good for you.
6: He eyes a container of braised greens, but ends up going for the green beans seasoned in garlic, butter, and onions. He takes a bite.
13: Delicious. Thumbs up to the chef.
6: It's a full circle moment, taking healthy vegetables from farms to the forks of people who may otherwise find them hard to find. For NPR News, I'm Ayan Silver in Milwaukee.
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25: Live from NPR News in Washington, I'm Louise Schiavone. American forces are striking Iranian targets for the second time this week as the U.S. tries to gain more control over the Strait of Hormuz. NPR's Emily Feng has more.
26: President Trump posted on social media that the strikes today were further retaliation for Iran trying to lay new sea mines in the Strait of Hormuz. The U.S. has been removing explosives from that waterway in an effort to free up shipping lanes there. For its part, Iran fired missiles at U.S. bases in Jordan over the weekend. There has not been this kind of back-and-forth fire between the U.S. and Iran since late July. Instead, the U.S. has tried to increase economic pressure over the last month via a naval blockade, pressuring nations to stop trading with Iran, and wrestling back more control of the Strait of Hormuz. Though some Iranian officials have urged new ceasefire, others have repeatedly threatened to hit back at the U.S. Emily Feng, NPR News, Washington.
25: Global finance leaders are gathering in the mountains of Asheville, North Carolina this week as part of the G20 finance track. The Trump administration is pushing an agenda of deregulation and economic growth. Blue Ridge Public Radio's Laura Hackett tells us hurricane recovery is also part of the message.
27: Aaron Brown, undersecretary for the Department of Treasury, says the Trump administration chose Asheville as a G20 host to highlight the city's recovery from Hurricane Helene, a storm that severely damaged the region nearly 2 years ago.
28: The Trump administration has been incredibly committed to rebuilding Asheville, and it has been dispensing funds to the local community.
27: Asheville residents and politicians say North Carolina has only received a fraction of the federal aid it's requested. As a result, recovery has been slow. Over the weekend, hundreds took to the streets to demand more federal aid. The storm caused nearly $60 billion in damage. For NPR News, I'm Laura Hackett.
25: The Centers for Disease Control and Prevention is not including two measles-related deaths in Pennsylvania to its national tally of the virus's toll amid a political dispute over cause of death there. NPR's Maria Godoy has details.
29: The two deaths are the first associated with measles in the U.S. this year. But Health Secretary Robert F. Kennedy Jr. has accused Pennsylvania officials of inappropriately linking the deaths to measles to scare Americans. The CDC did not include the deaths in its latest measles count, which is usually updated on Fridays. Screenshots of the CDC website taken Sunday show the deaths were added, then removed, and replaced with an asterisk and a statement that the deaths would not be included in the count. The CDC says that information available at this time, quote, does not establish whether measles caused or contributed to the deaths. It is highly unusual for the CDC to withhold such data submitted by state health agencies. Maria Godoy, NPR News.
25: The Dow closed down 419. The S&P 500 was off 54. This is NPR.
0: The time is now 6:04 Eastern. For Public Radio 90 News, I'm Ricky Jahaki. Parts of Michigan had their driest summers on record this year, according to data from the National Weather Service. As many farmers rely on irrigation to water their crops, researchers at Michigan State University are creating new technology to make the process more efficient. WCMU's Emma George Griffin has more.
1: Irrigation technology is expensive, and sometimes farmers don't know when to turn on their systems or how much water to use. Youngso Dong develops irrigation technology at Michigan State University. He says MSU developed a sensor that is put in soil throughout a farm. Dong says it will help growers be more precise when applying irrigation.
3: Having the sensor deployed on farm, they know what is really going on in terms of soil moisture. And based on the information, I can better manage the irrigation.
1: The sensor is low cost, and Dong says it will also help farmers conserve water. Dong says the data has been especially helpful to tree fruit growers, but MSU plans to expand the technology to other crops. I'm Emma George Griffin.
0: A former attorney has been sentenced for second-degree murder in Houghton County. 62-year-old Evan Dixon pleaded to shooting and killing Theron Duncan in the Douglas House Saloon in November 2023. He was originally charged with first-degree murder and felony firearms, but pleaded no contest in June to second-degree murder. He was sentenced yesterday in Houghton County Circuit Court to 18 to 40 years in prison. For Public Radio 90 News, I'm Ricky Jahaki.

0: It's All Things Considered from NPR News. I'm Mary Louise Kelly in Washington.
1: And I'm Elsa Chang in Culver City, California. The news that Army Secretary Dan Driscoll has turned in his resignation continues to send shockwaves throughout the U.S. military. The Department of Defense, under Pete Hegseth, has seen an exodus of experienced military leadership. These are people who are either fired by Hegseth or who choose to leave. For more, we're joined now by NPR Pentagon correspondent Tom Bowman. Hi, Tom.
2: Hey, Elsa.
1: Okay, so Secretary Driscoll went to the White House, turned in his resignation to President Trump. What do we know about what Driscoll said to him?
2: Well, he told the president a number of things, Elsa, according to a person close to him. He said the U.S. is losing the Iran war. He talked about how the war has drastically reduced the stockpile of missiles. Talked about the difficulty in getting the Pentagon budget through under Defense Secretary Pete Hegseth. And he said modernizing the military, a key focus of Driscoll, was not going forward because Hegseth is firing people who know what they're doing. This person said Driscoll basically laid it down. I think there was a hope Driscoll would stay through the midterms, but I'm told he'll leave this week.
1: Yeah, well, of course, it's no secret that Hegseth and Driscoll did not get along, right?
2: Yeah, right. I think right from the start, and part of it, I think, is Driscoll's close ties to the White House, his old Yale school, law school roommate, Vice President J.D. Vance, and he would often go there to talk with him. And Driscoll was sent on a mission, remember, to talk with Russian and Ukrainian generals about a possible peace deal in Ukraine. The sense I get is Hegseth maybe heard footsteps, because there's long been a sense Driscoll would replace him. Mm. But the big problem between the two centered on the firings. Hegseth sacked more than 10 generals, reached down into the promotion list to pull off the names of people who had been carefully vetted, many of them black and female officers, and there were never really any reasons given for these firings. Driscoll was successful on rare occasions to save some jobs, including a black female Major General Antoinette Grant, who leads a military district of Washington, but he was not able to save Army Chief of Staff General Randy George, who was fired by Hegseth. I think, Elsa, that was the last straw, not only for Driscoll, but even some Republicans on Capitol Hill. George was key in modernizing the Army, focusing on drone warfare, and worked well with Driscoll, who Trump called the drone guy. And there seems to have been little communication between Hegseth and Driscoll on other issues. I'm told Driscoll was in Germany when he learned the Pentagon would reduce U.S. troops there. He never got a heads up.
1: Wow. Well, Tom, has there ever been any precedent for firings like those?
2: You know, not on this scale. You had Defense Secretary Robert Gates fire the Air Force Secretary, the top Air Force general, because of safety concerns. Among them, a B-52 mistakenly was carrying a nuclear missile on a cross-country flight in 2008. But he publicly explained his reasoning. Gates and other secretaries fired a general here or there, but always for cause, always explained. Again, we don't see that with Hegseth, although sources say some of those firings were because they were too close to former Joint Chiefs Chairman Mark Milley, who Trump can't stand, or a belief by Hegseth that race or gender led to the promotion, or differences in policy, such as deploying U.S. troops on American streets. I know one general said not a good idea, and Hegseth didn't like that.
1: Well, do you have a sense of what kind of effect all of that has been having on the military since?
2: You know, I'm hearing that many officers are keeping their heads down, somewhat confused about what's going on. One Hill staffer and other sources say there appears to be an exodus or a possible exodus of mid-level officers who are troubled by the firings and their leaders and wondering if they should just go now. Still, a former senior Army official told me there are still some very good senior generals, but he added, the bench is getting thin.
1: That is NPR's Tom Bowman. Thank you, Tom.
2: You're welcome.
0: To help us understand the impact of Driscoll's resignation and what it might tell us about the current state of the armed forces, we have former Defense Secretary Leon Panetta on the line. He served as Defense Secretary for the Obama administration. Secretary Panetta, welcome back to All Things Considered.
3: Good to be with you.
0: What was your first thought when you heard about Driscoll's departure?
3: Well, you know, when the country is at war, it's not good to have turmoil in military ranks. And what we've had is a great deal of turmoil with regards to the command structure. And ultimately, that's not a good sign for the kind of discipline that you need and command structure that you have to have, particularly in a war situation. So it's of great concern that something like this happened.
0: Help us understand the impact of this particular job. Army Secretary is a civilian post, not in the chain of command. How big a deal is it for that chair to be empty? How disruptive is it if an Army Secretary quits?
3: Well, I can tell you as a former Secretary of Defense that it was very important to have highly qualified people in key positions in the military. Although a secretary is a civilian job, it is very important to the ability of that particular unit within the military to be able to function.
0: Mm-hmm.
3: And the secretary

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1: The Defense Department are individuals that allow the military process to be able to function. And in the military, what determines whether or not somebody is advanced is not loyalty, it's not issues related to politics. It really is their battle experience, their ability to know their branch of the military, the experience they've had, how they've performed. And that's how you advance in the military. It's because you're a good soldier. Because you're a good soldier, that is the primary consideration. And so respect for that process, I believe, is very important. And I get the impression that this secretary somehow weighs loyalty as more important than the process the military uses to pick strong, experienced military leaders.
2: What gives you that impression?
1: Because we have had too much turnover at the Pentagon. And turmoil is not good, particularly during a period of war, to have constant changes of individuals who are experienced, who've had battle experience, suddenly can have this constant turnover creates instability, very frankly, in the command structure, and it creates a lot of turmoil when you have to focus, more importantly, on how the war is being handled.
2: I mean, I'm just curious, Mr. Secretary, you have a lot of friends in the military and in Washington. What are you hearing from them about this?
1: There's a great deal of concern with everybody I've talked to, former military, former civilians at the Pentagon. Everyone looks at the Pentagon as being in constant turmoil. When good people are losing their jobs, when experienced leaders are losing their jobs for no reason, really, no reason has been given as to why these good people are losing their position. That kind of turmoil creates instability and impacts on morale within the military itself. That's just not good. That's not smart. It undermines the kind of strong stability you need, particularly during war.
2: Well, I was just about to say, I'll point out the obvious, which is that all of this turnover is unfolding as the U.S. is in a war with that it started with Iran. I'm curious your thoughts on the impact of this type of turnover on actual military operations unfolding overseas.
1: Well, it's not a mystery to say that this war is not going well. We're in a stalemate with regards to this war.
2: Do you agree with Dan Driscoll, by the way? My colleague Tom Bowman just quoted him as saying the U.S. is losing the Iran war.
1: I think that if one kind of stands back and tries to see how this war ends, it's not a good ending to the war. And I think it'll go down as another Iraq, another Afghanistan. It'll join failed Middle East wars.
2: That is former Defense Secretary Leon Panetta. We thank you for your time speaking with us today.
1: Good to be with you.

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4: This is folk singer Michael Jonathan. 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
6: In the forecast provided by the National Weather Service Office in Marquette, tonight it'll be mostly cloudy with lows 56 to 65. Tomorrow's going to be a hot one, slight chance of showers in the morning, central and east with mostly sunny west to mostly cloudy east, highs 75 to 81. Wednesday night, mostly clear to partly cloudy with lows in the 50s. And Thursday, more of the same, mostly sunny over the QAnon east, otherwise it'll be partly cloudy, highs 75 to 84. 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
1: This is All Things Considered from NPR News. I'm Elsa Chang.
2: And I'm Mary Louise Kelly. The backlash against AI data centers is becoming a central issue in this year's midterm elections. Recent Gallup polling shows 7 out of 10 Americans oppose data centers getting built in their communities. Candidates from both parties are trying to take stances that match public opinion, but President Trump is taking a different approach, which puts some Republican candidates in a tough position. NPR White House correspondent Deepa Shivaram is here. Hey there, Deepa.
3: Hello.
2: Okay, so most Americans do not want a data center in their backyard. What's the president saying?
3: Yeah, well, broadly speaking, Trump is very cozy with tech company leaders. He's always had a pro-AI stance. He wants pretty little regulation over AI, he says, in order to favor innovation. But recently, he started to talk more about data centers specifically. This is what he said the other week.
4: If I were the mayor of a town or the governor of a state, and I had a chance to get a big plant in, an AI plant or a data center, I would absolutely want it.
3: And that puts Trump at odds with most Americans. Polling shows that data centers are extremely unpopular. So many local town hall meetings all over the country have seen these huge turnouts from folks protesting data centers over concerns from water usage to higher utility bills to noise pollution. So there's already a disconnect between what Trump and voters want. And then to complicate things further, yesterday he posted on social media and said that towns that don't want data centers are, quote, backwards and poor.
2: So let's go then to the pickle that this puts Republican candidates in. How are they tackling this disconnect?
3: Yeah, I mean, there's concern growing among many Republicans that the president is not helping on this issue. He keeps insisting on a position over data centers that more candidates are starting to back away from. The National Senatorial Campaign Committee, which helps Republicans get elected, recently sent a memo to tech companies warning that the narrative around data centers might cost them an election in Ohio. And so candidates, specifically Republicans, are shifting. One example is in the Texas governor's race. Incumbent Greg Abbott has started saying that AI companies deserve the backlash they're getting over data centers, and he's instituted a moratorium on new development. It's a huge pivot from where Abbott was on this issue just months ago.
2: What about Deepa trying to tackle it from the messaging perspective? And President Trump himself has acknowledged, okay, maybe AI companies have a little bit of a PR problem here when it comes to data centers. Is there any effort to try to change public opinion?
3: Yeah, I mean, there are some new political ads dropping. They're coming from a pro-AI group called Build American AI. They get funding from some big Silicon Valley players. Their goal is to support candidates who are, you know, open to the economic benefits of data centers amid all of this public concern and backlash. But I talked to Brendan Steinhauser. He's a Republican and he leads the Alliance for Secure AI, which is a group that supports more AI regulation. And he thinks that these ads won't do much because voters already have really strong opinions.
5: They want protections on their kids, they want protections on workers, and they want protections on their own security, cybersecurity, and even national security.
3: He thinks public opinion won't change unless politicians actually do something on AI and answer those concerns.
2: Well, and again, this is going to be a big issue in the midterms, but the debate is not going away just after the voting ends.
3: No, I don't think the conversation is going to end anytime soon. People I talk to, voters, organizers, policy experts, pretty much all say the same thing, which is that the backlash isn't just about the physical building, right? It's also just about the apprehension towards the technology writ large. I'm curious to how much of this plays out in the conversation for the 2028 presidential primaries, right? Thinking of Pennsylvania Governor Josh Shapiro, for example, he's a Democrat who's already shifted his stance on the issue to be more bullish against data centers.
2: 2028. God help us. NPR's Deepa Shivaram, thank you.
3: Thank you.
0: 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It's a new workday. 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Duck.ai.
1: Over the past 2 weeks, we have seen deadly flooding hit the border of Nepal and Tibet, as well as here in the U.S. at the Grand Canyon. But these were not the only flash flood emergencies this summer. Communities across the U.S. have been grappling with flooding that doesn't always make national news. NPR's Ava Berger breaks down the extreme weather.
6: That was the sound of gushing rain in fierce woods in Felicia Martinez's Tucson, Arizona neighborhood last week. Martinez has lived in Tucson her entire life, so she and other locals are very accustomed to the sounds of flash floods. But she says she knows the storms in her area are getting worse.
7: Like an old steam train with the big old smoke fumes coming out. I mean, it just sounds loud and it hits you, yes. And I've seen 61 seasons. I've seen storms, but it's getting more extreme.
6: At least two people are dead after a flash flood in the Grand Canyon over the weekend. Last month, at least seven people died in floods in northwest Indiana. The city of Gary, Indiana, was without power for 2 weeks. Earlier in July, West Virginia officials said that some areas received 4.5 inches of rain in 37 minutes. Throughout the summer, from New York to Texas to Hawaii, stories of record rainfall and smashed homes dominated the news.
8: Every day you're reading about flooding somewhere in the country.
6: Jeff Mao works on flood awareness in Montana. He's a former superintendent of Glacier National Park, but he's seen the flooding impact much more than just the parks.
8: It's really how our natural systems and even our built sewer, you know, stormwater runoff systems, they're just not designed for this level of rainfall.
6: The flooding different states are experiencing has different causes. But researchers say climate change connects these intense floods. In the Southwest, it's monsoon season. And in that semi-arid climate, flash floods are part of geography, says Iyad Atola, an associate professor in the Department of Hydrology and Atmospheric Sciences at the University of Arizona.
9: You have poor absorption of water by the soil and localized heavy rains, and the combination of the two things are prone to flash floods.
6: It's also an El Nino year, which is making ocean temperatures warmer, causing more evaporation. A warmer atmosphere holds more water vapor, which can fuel more intense rain. Now, it's hard to pinpoint whether a particular event was directly caused by climate change, Atola says. Instead, he thinks of a pair of loaded die.
9: It's kind of like loading the dice a little bit. You know, you're loading it to land on six a little more often. Now, does it mean that it wouldn't have landed at six anyway? It might have, right? But you're just kind of increasing the odds that you're going to land on six.
6: As for ways people can protect themselves, the National Weather Service sends out warnings before floods. But Fred Martin Ralph, the director of the Center for Western Weather and Water Extremes at UC San Diego, said it's difficult to accurately predict these floods.
10: Those are some of the toughest practical forecasting problems that we have in meteorology.
6: But flood warning systems can save lives. Last year, after flash floods in the Hill Country area of Texas killed more than 136 people, improved warning systems were installed. When the area flooded again this past July, a new emergency system warned people to get out. This time, two people died despite catastrophic flooding. Ava Berger, NPR News.

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4: In Los Angeles, I'm Kai Rizdahl. It is Tuesday today. This one is the 1st of September. Good, as it always is, to have you along, everybody. There is a thing that happens with the news. News in general, I suppose, but business and economic news in particular, I believe, where a story just becomes so ubiquitous, so constant, that people kind of tune it out. They just stop hearing it. Tariffs, back in Trump 1, is a good example. Trump 2 tariffs as well, to be honest. I'm a little worried, though, that all the bond market news the past couple of weeks is starting to fall into that category, which I get to some degree, because even on the best of days, bond market stories are dense. But when globally bond markets are kind of screaming at you, attention must be paid. Attention specifically from us, the American consumer. Bond buyers around the world have been demanding higher interest rates for reasons we have been talking about for a couple of weeks now. And when rates rise globally as they are going to rise here too. Attention, as I said, must be paid. Marketplace's Justin Ho gets us going.
6: Let's start with Germany as an example. Right now, yields on its 10-year government bonds are at their highest since 2011. Ken Rogoff, an economics professor at Harvard, says a lot of that is down to government spending.
7: In the particular case of Germany, they were not a high debt country, and suddenly they're really nervous about Russia. They're having to increase military spending.
6: More spending means more debt. And because of that, the bond market is demanding higher interest. And not just from Germany. 10-year bond yields in Japan are at their highest level since the late 90s.
7: The Japanese government needs to compete for funds against everybody else. Countries are not islands, even the United States.
6: And yields on U.S. treasuries are already pretty high, which is also adding to the competitive pressure around the world, says Henry Wu with Alpine Macro.
8: So when you see yields going up in the U.S., and that's the biggest bond market in the world, yields in the rest of the developed world follow it.
6: But there's also a feedback loop here. When yields in the rest of the world go up, that puts pressure on U.S. treasuries to pay higher rates. Anna Cieslak at Duke University says there is a lot of competition around the world for investors' money. And since governments and companies are issuing so many bonds to cover budget deficits and pay for AI data centers, investors need to be persuaded to keep buying them.
9: Suppose that everybody has already eaten so much candy that they cannot take anymore. It will take a bigger sort of effort to induce them to buy one more candy.
6: And that bigger effort in this case is higher interest rates. I'm Justin Ho for Marketplace.
4: Wall Street today, forget stocks or candy for just a second. Those stocks did have a lousy day. You will hear me say this again in just a little bit, but the yield on the 10-year Treasury topped out at 4.8% today. That, you just got to believe me here, is high. We will have the details when we do the numbers.

0: Today is good news, bad news, or maybe things are fine news, comes to us from the aforementioned American labor market. The number of job openings in this economy didn't change a whole lot in July, and though people are still skittish about quitting their jobs, they're at least not getting laid off more. That's all from today's job openings and labor turnover survey. And as Marketplace's Bree Benishore reports, there is a sliver of the positive in there.
1: For every person out there looking for a job, there are 1.05 jobs available, at least on paper, which is good.
2: The ratio of jobs openings relative to unemployed individuals, that's a metric of how tight the labor market might be, actually continues to rise, and it's at its highest level since January 2025.
1: Matt Luzzetti is chief U.S. economist at Deutsche Bank. Now, the Federal Reserve might look at this and say, okay, if the job market is fine, then maybe we won't ruin it if we raise interest rates, which we may want to do to fight inflation, which is definitely a problem.
2: So the labor market is not a reason to not raise rates at this point in time.
1: Markets right now are saying there's a 70% chance the Fed raises interest rates this month. The job market, though, it may be stable. The unemployment rate has come down. Layoffs are down slightly. But it's not a great job market. Michael Kramer is founder of Mott Capital Management.
3: People aren't necessarily flipping jobs at this point, probably because wage growth isn't that great. And companies aren't laying off people, probably because it took them a while maybe to hire some of those people, and they're not going to be quick to just let them go.
1: Also, things are very different depending on what industry you're looking at. If you work in manufacturing of durable goods, well, you got 76,000 new job openings in July. If you are in business and professional services, which covers a lot, there's 68,000 fewer of those job postings. Sneha Puri is an economist at the Indeed Hiring Lab.
4: So this duality of the labor market is definitely quite striking. And every month we kind of see these like really stark differences where job seekers in some sectors are experiencing very different reality while they're looking for a job compared to job seekers in other sectors.
1: She says, whatever this is, this labor market, where jobs are secure if you have them and hard to get if you don't, it is probably the new normal. In New York, I'm Sabri Benishore for Marketplace.

0: Those macro stories that Justin and Sabri just did for us are really important, critical even, for getting the big picture of what is happening in this economy. It is the policy of this program, though, that what's happening on the ground out there, people and businesses actually doing the work, matters just as much. So we have a bunch of people that we talk to on the regular to get exactly that on-the-ground perspective. Today is Austin Golding. He's the CEO of Golding Barge Lines in Vicksburg, Mississippi.
1: Hey, Austin, it's Kai. How are you?
2: Hey, Kai, doing great.
0: You ready, man? We're just going to hit this.
2: Yeah, let's do it.
0: All right. First question, as always, how is business at Golding Barge Lines?
2: Business is good. Business is steady. It's been a really, really good year that's had consistent demand, which we've needed over the last few years after a few pretty turbulent cycles.
0: It's really interesting that you're saying things like consistent when the macroeconomic environment out there is anything but consistent, and uncertainty is the byword. I mean, are you not feeling that?
2: Well, you know, obviously we've seen the price of the product we move have a lot of volatility in it. These refineries are running about as hard as they can. And so they know about how much they can produce. They know about how much they need to consume. And so when you're running wide open, they right. know about how much it takes to move their product.
0: Right. Some of the other things that we have talked to you about historically, the one that always comes to my mind is labor and just finding crews and the expertise necessary to run those barges. Where is that for you today?
2: Well, this is a really, really interesting topic, and I know some people that are into social science could probably give me some answers. But what I'm seeing are a lot of applicants, a lot of people coming to the door, more people than we've seen in years past, but they're just trying us out. And I think they're bouncing between industries, and there's lots of choices. And when folks have choices, they want to explore those choices, and they want to see the balance is not just all about how much money they're going to make. It's how much time they get at home. People are definitely trading gross income for personal time. And that's been our biggest struggle.
0: That is so interesting. So how is Golding Barge Line holding up? I mean, is it a challenge for you, or are you getting people?
2: We're getting people, and we've decided to really focus on how we can retain them and listen to our people as far as what they want. And so, like I said, if they want more time at home, we're going to offer more schedule options. You might be able to work 28 on, 28 off, which are 28 days on the boat, yeah. 28 days off the boat, or 21.
0: That seems 21. Like a hard life, man. I'm sorry. That just.
2: Well, you know, look, they get, I always mess with them. They get more vacation time than me when they get 6 months off, you know, but no kidding. They, they're gone for a while, but that's why they're compensated to the point they are. And yeah. a lot of these people are coming from parts of the country where there's not a lot of options. So, yeah. You know, they're leaders when they have that kind of income back in these small communities, and over time it becomes totally worth it to the folks that get to the end game.
0: These communities, are you talking mostly communities like up and down the river?
2: They are. You know, we've done a heat map around where most of our people are located, and a lot of our core employees are located along the I-10 and I-20 corridor.
0: Hmm.
2: Those two interstates connect a lot of our region towards you know, national employers. So there's something about living within about an hour's proximity to the, either I-10 or I-20 that people will travel for work.
0: That is so interesting. Another couple of macroeconomic things. Number one, tariffs. I mean, it's been in the ether for like a year and a half now. Are you feeling it, or is it just like a background thing for you?
2: You know, in our world, the tariff thing has not hit us nearly as hard as some other industries. But as far as the tariffs on the cargo we carry, it did not seem to have affected the flow of those products.
0: Interesting. So tariffs aren't that huge right now. Labor's working out for you. Petroleum prices being what they are, and refineries going as hard as they are, and that being one of the main things that you move, that's good for you. What is the monster under your bed?
2: For sure, this Jones Act waiver process. This Jones Act waiver.
0: So for those who aren't familiar, Jones Act in 30 seconds or less.
2: The Jones Act ensures that all product moved between U.S. port to U.S. port is on a U.S.-owned vessel that was built in the U.S. and is crewed by U.S. crews. And there's become a flashpoint in this discussion around this law around availability in coastal vessels to move the amount of cargo that's needed. Well, the child at the end of the dinner table while our parents are fighting is the inland maritime
0: right.
2: sector.
0: Which is you guys.
2: Which is us. Which there are no shortage of vessels. And we're over here screaming that we're going to be the collateral damage in this fight. We're trying to keep our head down and allow things to play out coastally while we try not to have any damage incurred on the inland sector while they figure that out.
0: Austin Golding runs a family business out of Vicksburg, Mississippi. It's called Golding Bars Lines. Lines or line? Is there one or several?
2: Golding Bars Line.
0: Just
2: Golding
0: one. Bars All right. You'd think I'd know that by now. Awesome. We'll talk to you soon.
2: Thank you, Guy.
0: All right.
2: Yes, sir.
0: Bye-bye.

0: Coming up.
1: I was like, you know what? I'm going to start a business.
0: I mean, why not, right? First, though, let's do the numbers. Dow Industrial's off 419 today, 0.8%, 52,766. The NASDAQ subtracted 271 points. That's just a bit more than 1%, 26,099er. S&P 500 down 54 points, 0.7%, 76,031. Another round of strikes in the Middle East. Another jump in oil prices. Brent crude added 5.3%. West Texas Intermediate rose 5.9%. Natural gas producer Comstock Resources popped 11% today after selling off a bunch of its assets in the Haynesville Shale gas fields. That's where Louisiana, Arkansas, and Texas all come together. Price was $1.75 billion. The new owner, Azerbaijan's state-owned oil and gas company. Bond prices went down. The yield on the 10-year T-note closed at 4.79%. 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

0: This is Marketplace. I'm Kai Rizdahl. You know, all those times that Trump administration officials have downplayed the promise of renewables, solar and wind in particular, by saying, and these are basically quotes, they say the sun doesn't always shine and the wind doesn't always blow. The response, of course, is batteries, which gets us to this next item. Energy storage, batteries, has nearly doubled since President Trump took office. That's according to a fresh report out today from the Solar Energy Industries Association, Big Solar, if you will. It says that last quarter was the biggest this country's ever had for adding new storage capacity. The timing is nothing if not ironic, given this administration's renewables policies. But analysts say it does make perfect sense that these records are being broken right now. Marketplace's Kaylee Wells explains.
1: First, a little context. Energy storage capacity in the U.S. went up 14% in just the spring of this year. Now we're at a total of 165 gigawatt hours, says Tim Pawlenty. He's CEO of the Solar Energy Industries Association, which released the report.
2: That is the equivalent of enough storage capacity to power 6 million homes for a day on a single charge.
1: And there are two main reasons it's taking off now. One,
3: there's a lot of money to be made for energy storage.
1: Even after the Trump administration has cut billions of dollars from clean energy subsidies. Energy economist Caspian Conran with Baringa says we've left phase one of the energy transition.
3: We're now definitely in phase two, where frankly, a lot of this tech on the res side is commercially viable, right, without subsidies.
1: The other driver, all of a sudden, we need a lot more power than we used to.
4: The data center build-out kind of thing is relatively new, and that pressure is going up really quickly.
1: Philip Krein teaches electrical engineering at the University of Illinois Urbana-Champaign and says this is an economically viable way to meet the data center demand, no matter who's president. Plus, electric customers aren't thinking that much about politics when their monthly utility bill comes in the mail, says Brian Korgel, who directs the University of Texas at Austin's Energy Institute.
5: People in Texas, you know, I mean, they talk about where the electricity comes from, but at the end of the day, they just want their lights on.
1: The report even has proof of that. Three quarters of the new energy storage capacity added in the second quarter of this year was added in states that voted for President Trump. I'm Kaylee Wells for Marketplace.

0: Reddit used to call itself, or was called by many, the front page of the internet. Slogans come and slogans go, but marketing is forever. And companies are cluing into the idea that in queries like, what's the best lawnmower for my yard? Or where can I find high-quality, affordable jewelry online? There be marketing gold. Katie Dayton wrote about it for the Wall Street Journal Leadership Institute. Katie, welcome to the program.
1: Thanks for having me back, Guy.
0: So I want to ask about this bit in the headline, brands suddenly care about Reddit. When, where, how did that happen?
1: So Reddit for a long time was seen by marketers as a kind of not very important social media channel compared to the likes of Meta platforms and TikTok. And everything that's changed lately has been because of AI, sorry to say. Basically, LLMs scrape the internet, as we all know, and they get citations from different publishers. And Reddit has become a very important publisher for these chatbots. And basically, now marketers are hoping that they can kind of game that system a little bit and make sure their brands appear in those citations.
0: How does Reddit feel about this and the Redditors themselves? Because not to be at all pejorative, but they seem a bit, they have always seemed to me anyway, to be very organic and interested in, you know, sort of the purity of the internet experience as opposed to like AI and LLM bots, you know?
1: Exactly. And that's a huge part of their pitch, right? It's the last human place on the internet they try and sell themselves as. The moderators, those people that are in charge of running the subreddits, they actually have so much power. Like Reddit basically gives them all the power. They can delete comments. They can block people. So they hate this because, you know, they've spent years crafting these subreddits to make sure that everyone follows the rules. And they hate the fact that people are trying to use what they consider to be their homes to sell more items, basically.
0: Tell me about these things called full service Reddit agencies. Is that just, it's more marketing spin, right?
1: Exactly. I mean, look, whenever there is a new technology and the marketers are paying attention, agencies will be set up. You know, we had SEO agencies right. 15 years ago. Now we have Reddit agencies. Some of them are genuinely like this really hard to put your marketing on Reddit because moderators will take it down. We can advise you on how best to do that. There are others that offer a certain amount of negative comments deleted. They say that we can have 15 mentions of your brand, give us a base payment, and we'll do that. And Reddit has said it doesn't work like that. And Reddit isn't too happy about the appearance of some of these agencies.
0: One does wonder whether brands trying to, and I'm using this word not pejoratively at all, but they are trying to exploit Reddit for whatever they can get for it. One wonders whether they're going to kill the fatted calf somehow, and Reddit's going to either deny their access or do something else to rejigger their algorithm so that these brands can't do that.
1: Exactly. And Reddit itself, you know, Reddit doesn't have a problem with the brands being on there. They just want them to be using it in a good way that's not going to annoy their users.
0: So what's a good way? Is it like one of those AMAs or something you see on Reddit all the time?
1: Yeah, exactly. You have to basically be giving solutions. You have to be helpful as a brand on Reddit. A lot of brands aren't used to that. A lot of brands are used to social media letting them do exactly whatever they want. Also, Reddit would rather brands basically give them money in paid for advertising. That's an ad that can't get deleted by moderators.
0: Key point about the paid advertising. It's not like Reddit's getting things from the brands when the brands do this, you know, trying to be on Reddit thing, right? Without buying paid
1: exactly.
0: ads. Exactly. Yeah.
1: Yeah. I think the question will be whether Reddit, now that it's a public company, will face pressure from investors to allow, you know, if they could say to a brand, well, if you give us X amount of advertising spend, you know, we'll make sure your account doesn't get deleted if the moderators don't like it and insert themselves more. But I think Reddit itself knows that in doing that, it's risking losing what makes Reddit Reddit and what makes people come to the site.
0: Right.
1: There's a lot of tension there, and it's in an interesting position right now.
0: Absolutely. Katie Dayton at the Wall Street Journal Leadership Institute. Katie, thanks a bunch. I appreciate your time.
1: Thank you, Guy.

0: Things change over the course of a lifetime. Interests, opportunities, challenges. It's perhaps not surprising, then, that careers change, too. There's a study out of Australia that shows the average person cycles through 3 to 7 different careers over the course of their working lives. So it's important to stay nimble and flexible, and when the chance arises, to embrace one's entrepreneurial spirit. On that note, here's today's installment of our series, My Economy.
1: I am Latoya Lisette Sampson, also known as Dr. Toya. I'm a board-certified OBGYN coach and entrepreneur, and I own the General Heating and Air, a residential HVAC company here in Cypress, Texas. So ever since I was young, there was like 5 seconds where I thought, oh, I'll be a pediatrician. But once I really decided, yes, I want to go into medicine, it was because I wanted to educate young women about our bodies. And that was the draw. And it was my first calling. In this beautiful profession that I am in, it is very difficult. And there was some burnout that came with that. And in the midst of the burnout, the pandemic happened. And I was like, you know what? I'm going to start a business. It was a directory for Black-owned businesses and Black professionals who cater specifically to the Black community. Started originally because I couldn't find products for my hair. And that was the thing that changed my perspective and really gave me freedom to explore other ways to practice and to continue educating women and empowering women, which is what I have always wanted to do. So I left traditional practice in an office to doing travel doctoring. It's called locum tenens. During that time, I had more time and capacity to start a TikTok channel. It's called Dr. Toya OBGYN, and I used it to helping other women physicians deal with the transitions that come with being a doctor, being a professional, and being a mother. So I say that coaching became my second calling. Every time I tell this story, people are like, well, wait, when did you go into HVAC? That's the part that's usually confusing. And because I had gone through so many career changes and so many different iterations of entrepreneurship, when my husband, who is a 10-year Air Force veteran and the HVAC contractor, wanted to start our business, it just made sense that I would do it with him. We have big, hairy, audacious goals. But we have been growing, and it's slower than we would have liked. But it is important to keep track of the wins. I had put all of our finances and things into Claude Chat just to like see where we were at some point a couple months ago. And then I did it again. And Claude was like, oh, this is a completely different business. Y'all have done well. And I said, well, thank you. So it was another reminder that, yes, we have a lot of work to do, but it is happening and it's working. It's working.
0: 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She's a board-certified OBGYN, also the owner of General Heating and Air. 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
1: This final note on the way out today, and I know I am kind of violating my own admonition from the top of the program, hitting a story so repeatedly that it becomes wallpaper, but you will thank me, I hope, when inflation comes in higher next month and you kind of knew ahead of time it was going to happen. We did oil in the numbers. Here's the trickle down. Diesel today, $5.63 a gallon. Think for just 1 second about how much stuff moves around this economy on trucks. Jordan Manji, Zunil Maharaj, Janet Wynn, Olga Oxman, and Virginia K. Smith are the digital team. I'm Kai Rizdal. We will see you tomorrow, everybody.

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5: Being from Lexington, I'm familiar with a decent amount of equine jargon, but I hadn't heard this phrase before, so I thought about calling you all and seeing if you had and maybe knew a little history on it.
6: I would like to know what the origin is of a word, and I cannot spell it, but the word is defugalty.
5: And so I called her and I said, well, if that doesn't take the cake, and then all of a sudden I realized, where did that come from?
7: This is an expression that my husband, as an endearing term, has been calling me for the last 20 years, like whippersnapper.
1: Gesture, how do you communicate to those people?
8: And by gesture, we mean not the middle finger, but something
1: That's
8: polite.
1: Right. That's right. How do you do it politely?
8: Coming up next on Away With Words.
5: He looked at me as if I might be joking.
9: Live from NPR News in Washington, I'm Louise Schiavone. The Republican-led House voted 413-2 to censure North Carolina Republican Chuck Edwards. NPR's Claudia Grisales reports a House committee recommended the move after an ethics investigation found that he sexually harassed two female staff members.
10: Chuck Edwards rejected the allegations, taking to the House floor to urge his colleagues to vote against censure. And while he apologized to the two female staffers at the center of the probe, he said he should be judged on the quote facts.
11: Mr. Speaker, regret is not an admission of sexual harassment.
10: However, the 65-year-old congressman ended his re-election bid after the panel shared its investigative findings. The House Ethics Committee said Edwards created a hostile work environment fueled by sexual harassment and unwanted advances on two of his employees. The censure marks a rare public shaming on the House floor, the panel's maximum punishment, short of expulsion. Claudia Rizales, NPR News.
9: On a broad bipartisan vote, the House of Representatives has passed legislation to extend federal spending at current levels beyond the November midterm elections and through mid-December. The Senate has already approved the bill. The president's expected to sign it. The action averts a government shutdown. The U.S. military is coming to grips with a big resignation. Army Secretary Dan Driscoll, who had clashed with Defense Secretary Pete Hegseth, turned in his resignation directly to President Trump. NPR's Tom Bowman has details.
12: He told the president a number of things, according to a person close to him. He said the U.S. is losing the Iran war. He talked about how the war has drastically reduced the stockpile of missiles. He talked about the difficulty in getting the Pentagon budget through under Defense Secretary Pete Hegseth. And he said modernizing the military, a key focus of Driscoll, was not going forward because Hegseth is firing people who know what they're doing. This person said Driscoll basically laid it down. I think there was a hope Driscoll would stay through the midterms, but I'm told he'll leave this week.
9: NPR's Tom Bowman. It was another tough day in markets as another wave of U.S. strikes against Iranian targets sent stocks lower and oil prices sharply higher. NPR's Rafael Nam reports.
13: It hasn't been a great start to September. The prospect of a resumption of attacks between the U.S. and Iran helped send stock markets lower, with all three major indexes ending down. Meanwhile, Brent, the global benchmark for crude, surged amid fears that global supplies will continue to be hit. But perhaps the biggest action happened in bond markets. A sell-off there drove up short and long-term interest rates. All this at a time when bond investors are already concerned that governments like the U.S. and Japan are borrowing massive amounts of money and going deeper into debt. Rafael Nam, NPR News.
9: This is NPR News in Washington. An innovative program in Milwaukee is using produce that would otherwise be thrown out to make healthy vegetarian meals for vulnerable people or those in so-called food deserts. Mayon Silver of WUWM in Milwaukee reports.
0: Volunteers for Veggie Chop Shop gather up unsold produce at local farmers markets. They chop up veggies like green beans, corn, tomatoes, and cucumber. Then two paid chefs on staff cook them into vegetarian meals. Antonio Felder is a volunteer at an outdoor pantry in a Milwaukee neighborhood where Chop Shop meals are offered.
14: You're bringing it to the people. Some things that people probably never tried before. This is pure. This is good for you.
0: Since 2015, Veggie Chop Shop has served more than 51,000 community meals to places like shelters that focus on domestic violence or homelessness. They've used more than 93,000 pounds of produce that would have otherwise ended up in landfills. For NPR News, I'm Mayan Silver in Milwaukee.
9: In Plymouth, Massachusetts, Judge William Sullivan has ordered jurors in the Lindsey Clancy murder trial to keep trying to reach a unanimous decision. Jurors have now headed home for the evening after day four. Today, they told the judge they are deadlocked on a verdict. The 36-year-old former labor and delivery nurse is accused of strangling her children, ages 5 and 3 years old and 8 months. Clancy's attorneys argue she was suffering postpartum psychosis. Prosecutors say there's evidence Clancy knew her actions were wrong and had made a conscious choice. I'm Louise Schiavone, NPR News.
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20: You're listening to Away with Words, the show about language and how we use it. I'm Grant Barrett.
21: And I'm Martha Barnett. Grant, do you remember a movie from the 1980s called The Dresser? It starred Albert Finney as a Shakespearean actor and Tom Courtney as his dresser, that is the guy who helps him get ready to go on stage each night. Does that ring a bell?
20: Vaguely, Albert Finney, he's great, so maybe it's something I saw.
21: Yeah. I have a vague memory of that movie being kind of heavy. These days, you'll also see The Dresser performed as a play. And recently, a New Mexico paper published a story about a local run of that play. But it seems that the headline writer hadn't really paid attention to the plot, because the headline originally read, "The Dresser centers on relationship between actor and furniture."
20: Oh, no. It's not furniture. It's someone who helps someone else dress to put on clothes.
21: Yes, as we always say on the show, words can have more than one meaning.
20: Yes. The life of a reporter.
21: Yes, you live in mortal dread of making a mistake like that and having to correct it for everybody to see. Of course, the good thing about making mistakes online is that this was quickly corrected to "play centers on the relationship between an aging actor and his dresser." But the bad thing about publishing stories online is that people can still dig them up and take screenshots.
20: Absolutely. Reporters, everyone sees your work. They see your errors. Of course, that's true for radio hosts as well, as you and I both know.
21: Our listeners will let us know if we goof, that's for sure.
20: Yeah, or if we put out a I don't know how I would know this, but if we put out a newsletter with a typo in it and it goes out to tens of thousands of people, boy, will they reply. Thank you for letting us know. We always do appreciate it. You know, and you make gaffes too, and sometimes they're hilarious. And if you can laugh at yourself, well, let us laugh too. Send your gaffes to words@waywardradio.org. Or call us on the phone, 877-929-9673. 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
21: Hello, you have a way with words.
2: Hello, this is Magali, and I am calling from Fairbanks, Alaska.
21: Hello, Margali, Fairbanks, Alaska, one of my new favorite places.
2: Well, so I have something that I've been meaning to ask you for a while. This is an expression that my husband, as an endearing term, has been calling me for the last 20 years, like whippersnapper. I might not say it very well, but whippersnapper. So I'm wondering, where does it come from and what does it mean exactly? If you could enlighten me, that would be great.
21: And what kind of context would he use this term in?
2: Oh, just when he's, I think, like, you know, affectionately, just, you know, instead of calling me sweetie or you know, like when we are just talking about different things, in that kind of context.
21: Okay.
20: All right. Yeah, it's got an interesting history to it. It goes back to, there was a fad in the 17th century in England where young men would race horses. And this is typically, as you might expect, the kind of thing that young men would do. Anytime there's something to be raced, young men will do it. And
2: of course,
20: they would crack whips to make the horses go faster. Not necessarily crack the whips on the horses, but you know, the whips go so fast they make the loud snapping sound as they pass the speed of sound. They make a pop, a huge pop. And there was a fad for those with money, lots of money, to spend it on teams of faster horses and expensive coaches and to race them all at high speeds. And they would perfect their whipping technique to know just how to whip it and to touch the animal with it to get it to move without disturbing the ones next to it. So sometimes they would whip the animal. For other young men who were poor and didn't have money, it was kind of a case of all whip and no equines, to coin a phrase. They would make themselves seem like expert horse racers who just happened to be away from their mounts and coaches. And they would stroll around with the whips, even though they didn't own horses and they didn't own carriages. And so they would walk around with these whips, snapping them, whipping them and snapping them. And so they became known as whippersnappers. And the expression started as whippersnapper, but there was another term before it called snippersnapper, which was a much older expression, which meant a young, arrogant man, which probably influenced whipsnapper to become whippersnapper. And so what it referred to was a young man with a lot of attitude who went around snapping whips and causing commotions.
2: All right. Well, I hope I didn't get that. I didn't call that because of my attitude. I doubt it, but it's the history of the word is just fascinating, actually.
20: Yeah.
21: Yeah, you know, so, I often think of that word being coupled with another adjective, you know, like young whippersnapper or little whippersnapper or something like that. Did your husband use it that way?
2: That's correct, yes. And also he has been using that because his father would call him like that. His father would use that on him as well as he was growing up.
21: Now he uses it affectionately with you, my little whippersnapper or something like that?
2: That is exactly correct, Martha, yes.
20: So, Magali, let me ask you a question. Vous êtes en française, oui?
2: Je suis française, oui.
20: Okay, so there's a French word which is a roughly equivalent to whippersnapper, and it's freluquet, F-R-E-L-U-Q-U-E-T, and it's an old-fashioned word, and it means a young, pretentious man, and that's roughly what whippersnapper means in French.
2: Oh, my goodness, freluquet, okay, that makes sense. I mean, it was used, you know, like in the French literature, more like in the olden

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2: And we just love listening, you know, to your radio show every Saturday. So thank you very much.
1: Oh, that's very nice.
3: Thanks for calling.
2: Take care. Bye-bye.
3: Okay, au revoir. 877-929-9673.
1: Hello, you have a way with words.
4: Hi, this is Alice Sullivan in South Carolina, Aiken.
1: Hi, Alice. Welcome to the show.
4: I would like to know what the origin is of a word, and I cannot spell it, but the word is defugalty.
3: Defugalty.
1: Defugalty.
3: Tell us more about that.
4: I worked for the Department of Navy for 27 years, and frequently the sailors, in the beginning it was in a Navy school, and the sailors would come and ask, what's the defugalty? Or the defugalty is this and this. It was in place of, I think, the problem. What's the problem? Mm-hmm. At one point, I also was watching a TV show, and this woman was talking about her husband, and she said that her husband said something about the defugalty. But I can't prove to my sister that it is really a word. But I think it is.
3: You think it is because you've heard people use it to mean the problem.
4: Right. Right. Okay. And that's what I tell my sister.
3: Okay. Yeah, but it's hard to search for because how in the world do you spell defugalty?
4: I don't know. One time I was able to figure it out and my sister found it, but she still won't admit that it's a real word because she's never heard it before.
1: Defugalty.
3: Defugalty.
1: I think Martha's got good news for you, Alice.
3: Yeah, it's an intentional mispronunciation of the word difficulty.
4: Okay. That was what the sailors were doing, and I could see sailors mispronouncing things on purpose.
3: Sure, you got to pass the time some way, right? Yeah, you know how difficulty is spelled, and there are lots of different spellings of this intentional mispronunciation, like defugalty or defuel. G-A-T-Y, defulgity. There are lots of different versions of this. But it's just an example of wordplay. You know, when you say something incorrectly and you do it on purpose. Or you do it on porpoise, right?
4: Yeah, on porpoise. That's
1: just
4: a good one, too.
1: Just to make something mundane seem funny or maybe seem funnily important.
4: But I love it.
3: Well, what a coinkydink.
4: Yeah, no, that's a good one, too. Oh, neat.
1: The most extreme version we know of this is cafugalty with a C at the beginning. Cafugalty.
4: Well, now, that's
1: what's the cafugalty with defugalty?
4: Well, next time I run across a sailor, I'm going to have to punch him.
1: There we go. Yeah. But it's in some slang dictionaries and dialect dictionaries. The problem is you got to go for those specialty dictionaries if you want to prove it exists. And just tell your sister, if people use it and you understand it, it's a word.
4: That's what I told her, but she won't listen to me. She's my baby sister.
3: Well, Alice, we're happy to help you with your defugalty.
1: We're
4: Thank
1: happy
4: you
1: to help
4: so
1: you.
4: Much.
1: All right. Bye-bye.
4: Bye-bye.
1: If you're having defugalty or cafugalty with a word or phrase, 877-929-9673, or find all of our past episodes on our website at waywardradio.org.
3: Listeners are still sending us suggestions for how to apologize to another driver in traffic. You know, for example, if you cut them off, do you gesture? How do you communicate to those people?
1: And by gesture, we mean not the middle finger, but something
3: That's
1: polite.
3: Right. That's right. How do you do it politely? And we got a suggestion from Vasily Sharapov, who lives in Waltham, Massachusetts. And his suggestion, if you cut somebody off in traffic, is to flash your lights once. But Vasily went further than that. He wrote a poem just for us, and I wanted to share it with you. If you've offended your fellow man while driving on the highway, you merely lapsed your attention span.

0: and wish to tell them some way. Be not mistaken for troglodytes with this kind intervention. A single flash of the hazard lights will speak to your intention.
1: Oh, that's nice.
0: Yeah.
1: Very good.
0: Yeah, I appreciate he took the time to spell it out that way.
1: Yeah, when it's dark or twilight, I sometimes do a flash of the lights, a flash of the brights to say, go ahead or okay or mm-hmm. I see you. So, yeah, mm-hmm. that would work. There's kind of a one-note positive message when you flash your lights.
0: Yeah, yeah. We can all use more civility on the roadways, right?
1: Mm-hmm. Yeah, we'd still love to hear what you do when you just want to, you know, do a positive acknowledgement to the other driver that, yeah, I know I messed up, but I didn't mean it. It's nothing personal. Hit us up, words@waywardradio.org or 877-929-9673.
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0: You're listening to Away with Words, the show about language and how we use it. I'm Martha Barnett.
1: And I'm Grant Barrett, and here he is, the fabulous quiz guy, John Chinesky. Hi, John.
5: Hey, Martha. Hey, Grant.
0: Hey.
1: Hey, buddy. What's up?
5: Well, you know, I host pub trivia every week mm-hmm. at a place here in New York, and it's a lot of fun. One of our rounds that we do as part of our fire round night is called Name Three, and it's sort of a tribon thing.
1: Mm-hmm.
5: And I give you three words. You tell me what they have in common. And there's lots of names for these. They call it, you know, triple threat or whatever. I call it the missing link here today because we need our own thing. So a missing link. I'm going to name three things, and you tell me the link that those three things share. Okay?
1: And is it going to be a word or an idea? What are we talking about here?
5: Yeah, it'll be mostly word related, but there's some trivia involved. It's
1: okay.
5: Like, for instance, if I said, well, this is not word-related, but if I said, you know, Jefferson, Washington, Franklin, and you said, you know, dead white guys, not specific enough. You have to go a little okay. more, you know, founding fathers, things like that.
1: Okay, gotcha. Okay?
5: Here's the first one. Numbers, Acts, Judges.
1: Oh, Books of the Bible.
5: Books of the Bible, which also are things, which is good. How about samosa, pierogi, kreplach?
1: Oh, all food. Little kind of closed meat-filled hand food.
5: Right. Closed meat-filled. It's almost exactly what I have written here. Closed meat-filled hand food.
1: What's the official name? Some kind of dumpling almost, right?
5: Yeah, dumpling is the word I was waiting for, yes.
1: Yeah, but they don't always... Nice. I'll argue later about what a dumpling is.
0: Oh,
5: that's
0: no.
5: All right. It's all good. It's counts in the plus column. Here we go. Bandstand, buffalo, pie.
0: American
5: what? American
0: blank. Bandstand.
5: Yes, American bandstand, American buffalo, and American pie. Very good. How about Bible box, roll top, secretary?
1: Oh, types of desks.
0: Mm-hmm.
5: Types of desks is right. Bible box, can you describe a Bible box for me?
1: I don't know it. I just knew the other two.
5: Okay.
0: Yep, me too.
5: It's sort of like a lap desk, like a box with a lid, but like a big heavy wooden one that you put in front of you.
0: Huh,
5: how about this? This one's very simple. KGM.
0: Letters.
5: Letters is a good start.
0: Consonants.
1: Are they letters? Are we spelling these out as words?
5: Yes, they are letters. No, they're letters, yeah. Let's put it this way. Letters that all stand for the same thing.
1: Oh, thousands?
5: Yes, thousands.
0: Oh,
5: all three
0: good.
5: Of those stand for a thousand.
1: What does E stand for a thousand? Oh, no, it wasn't E, it was M, sorry.
5: M, right.
1: Gotcha. There we go, yeah.
5: Finally, raspberry, answer, Neil.
0: How are you spelling Neil?
5: K-N-E-E-L, Neil.
0: Raspberry, answer.
1: Silent letters.
5: Yes, silent letters.
0: Oh, yeah,
5: raspberry is...
1: The silent S...
0: P.
1: Or P. Sorry.
5: Silent P, right? Or answer?
0: W.
5: W and Neil.
1: Okay.
5: The K, which was silent until I spelled it earlier in the clue.
1: Okay. Neil.
5: And that's your missing links for today, guys. You were fantastic.
1: Stuff.
5: Nice work.
1: Thanks,
0: thank
1: John.
0: You so
1: really
0: much,
1: appreciate
0: John.
1: It. This is a show about language and how we use it. Give us a call, 877-929-9673. 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
0: Hello, you have a way with words.
6: Hi, this is Alex from Lexington, Kentucky.
1: Hi, Alex in Lexington. Welcome to the show.
0: What's on your mind, Alex?
6: I was talking with a coworker of mine the other day, and she described a present as a side saddle gift. And being from Lexington, I'm familiar with a decent amount of equine jargon, but I hadn't heard this phrase before, so I thought about calling you all and seeing if you had and maybe knew a little history on it.
0: So talking about a side saddle gift, what does that mean? How did they use it in context?
6: A side saddle is instead of a traditional saddle where you might be facing front or forward on the horse with both legs on each side, a side saddle allows you to put both of your legs on one side. So it was traditionally used by a woman with like a big dress. That way they could ride a horse but have the kind of big hoopy dress on them. And in the context, it was used to describe a present given by someone to a partner or a recipient, but the real ultimate benefactor of the present was the person giving it. So in the, I guess, the way it was explained to me was that, you know, a wife may give her husband a side saddle, but in reality, she's going to be the only one using it. So it's a gift that really kind of comes back to only benefit you.
0: Exactly.
1: Right.
0: Yes, it's a gift that the giver gives and then ends up using at least as much as the recipient does. There's another great example of this in a newspaper from 1966. There's a column in the Daily Oklahoman where this woman is talking about how when she was a child, her family had a relative who showed up quite often for surprise visits and expected to stay a long time each time. And one year, the Christmas gift that this relative brought for them was a luggage rack. And obviously, you know, that's supposed to be a thoughtful gift for the family. But hey, who's the person who's going to end up using the luggage rack? It's that person.
1: Right.
0: And yes, it comes from that idea of a side saddle. You know, a woman who keeps asking her husband for a new side saddle and he keeps saying, no, you don't need one. And then come Christmas Day, what does she give him? Here, darling, a lovely side saddle.
1: But it's not a widespread term, though, is it?
0: No, it's not that widespread, but we do see instances of it, and it's taking matters into your own hands.
6: I had never heard it before. When I explained, I had asked my family about it, and while they hadn't heard the phrase, when I had kind of gave them a little context, they had definitely been familiar and received side saddle gifts before.
0: Mm-hmm. Yeah. I mean, as Grant said, it's not that common, but I'm just so glad to know that there's a term for this because I think we've all experienced it and now we have a term for it.
1: Yeah, I think when you become an adult, couples, a lot of the gifts you give each other are side saddle gifts on purpose where you buy things for the house and you just address it to your partner. Oh, there's the new cushions for the dining set. Addressed to you.
0: Here's a dustbuster.
1: Yeah, exactly. It's not that you want them to use it, just the house needed one.
6: I appreciate you all giving me some a bit more illustration to it because I like the phrase and I definitely hope to maybe use it in the future. And I'm glad there's a name for kind of the experience we've all had.
1: I think you bringing it to the radio show will put this in the mouths and ears of a lot of people. So there's a good chance we've given it new life.
6: Well, that's exciting.
0: Well, thank you for calling from the Bluegrass.
6: Thanks for talking with me.
1: You know, it wouldn't be a side saddle gift if you called us and asked us a question, because Martha and I love to get those kinds of questions. 877-929-9673. 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Kelly Davis, a fantastic journalist here in San Diego, tweeted something that I have to share with you, Martha. She says, and the prize for the best automated transcription error goes to, quote, Serious Mental Elvis.
0: Serious Mental Elvis?
1: Yeah, it was supposed to be Serious Mental Illness.
0: Oh.
1: And I'm just imagining this guy in a white spangly suit just shaking his hips in your head. He's up there dancing. So instead of an earworm, you have an
0: right.
1: ear Elvis up
0: he
1: there.
0: He never leaves.
1: He never leaves. It's just like a whole lot of shaking going on in your head.
0: 877-929-9673. Hello, you have a way with words.
7: Hello, this is Trinette Wiggins, calling from Virginia Beach, Virginia. So my daughter recently had a baby, and I was putting him to sleep, and I started to say, dodo the baby. And it occurred to me I hadn't heard it since she was a baby when I used to sing it to her, and I kind of heard it because I grew up in southern Louisiana, so it was a thing we said, but I just never heard it anywhere else. So I was wondering, where did dodo come from? Seems to relate to putting babies to sleep with dodo. So dodo, yeah. The baby, or let's go dodo.
1: Yeah, that's familiar to me. But, you know, did you sing a nursery rhyme?
7: No, it wasn't a nursery rhyme. It would just be like, we'll tell the baby, let's go dodo. Or while you're rocking him, I would just sing like dodo the baby. So it wasn't anything like a song. It was just something we said that meant it was time to go to sleep.
1: Yeah, that's are you from that part of the United States, from down in the French-speaking part of New Orleans or Baton Rouge down that way?
7: Yes, so I'm from a small town in Ascension Parish, and it's like halfway between New Orleans and Baton Rouge.
1: Yeah, it makes a lot of sense because that comes from the French, and it's a classic nursery word or a child's word to mean to sleep, and it's used throughout the French-speaking world. You'll find it in Quebec. You'll find it in the French and French Creole spoken in the Caribbean. You'll find it even in Mauritian Creole on Mauritius, and it's even popped up in migrations into South African English and Afrikaans from people who have settled there from various French-speaking parts of the world. So it's widely used, and it's kind of a corruption of possibly two words, both which mean to nod or to dandle, like to dandle a child on your knee, and both kind of influenced by dormir, which means to sleep. A little bit of reduplication, which means doubling of a sound or a syllable. So, okay. Dodeline and dedine are the two verbs. So, sometimes it's dodu, D-O-D-U, but usually it's D-O-D-O, dodo. And I asked about the nursery rhyme, and I don't know this nursery rhyme well. I wasn't raised in a French-speaking household, but there is one, and it's just basically, you know, sleep, baby sleep, the baby will soon go to sleep. There's a white chicken in the barn. He'll make a little crow for the child who will soon go dodo.
7: Oh, wow. No, I've never heard that before.
1: You can find that if you look it up on YouTube, if you want to learn it to sing to your grandchild. Just look up the phrase dodo l'enfant do. L'enfant is L'ENFANT DO.
7: Okay, I sure will do that.
0: Trinette, I love the image of you holding this baby and rocking the baby to sleep, and then having this sort of linguistic heirloom pop up, you know, that you remember from your own childhood, and all of a sudden there it is with this baby in your arms.
7: Yeah, I even asked my daughter, I said, do you remember, you know, me saying that or singing? And she's like, not really, but I've heard it before. She was born in Louisiana, but she's mostly been raised in Virginia.
0: Uh-huh.
1: That's lovely. Yeah, those little bits just stick around in the last generations, don't they?
7: Yeah. Thank you. I'm definitely going to look up that nursery rhyme.
1: Yeah, give the little take a smooch and a squeeze for us, will you?
7: I sure will.
0: Okay.
1: All right, take care now.
0: Thank you so much for calling.
7: All right,
0: bye-bye.
7: Thank you.
1: Call us 877-929-9673. 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
0: Hello, you have a way with words.
8: Hi, my name is Larry. I'm in Irvington, New York.
0: Well, we're glad to have you. What's up?
8: So a few years ago, I was in Pennsylvania on vacation with friends around by the Poconos area, I think it was, and bumped into some people, local people from Pennsylvania, started talking, and at one point, one of the guys from Pennsylvania said he was hungry and wanted to eat a hoagie. I said, what's that? I had never heard of a hoagie before. And he looked at me as if I might be joking. He didn't believe that I did not know what a hoagie was. But then he proceeded to explain. He said, you get a piece of Italian bread, you open it up, and then he turned to me and said, and then you get lunch meat. And he said to me, you know what lunch meat is, don't you? And after I assured him that I did know what lunch meat was, and I wasn't totally out of it, he proceeded to say, well, you get things like ham and turkey, and you put it in the bread, and you put lettuce and tomatoes in. And I said, oh, that's a hero. I said, in New York, that's what we call a hero. And then we did order some hoagies, and we had a great lunch. Short time after that, I was talking to my daughter. My daughter was teaching down in Baton Rouge, Louisiana, and she told me that she had had a po' boy. She explained to me that it was basically kind of like a hero, but with different things in it, like shrimp and all of that, things from locally from Baton Rouge. So I have not traveled the U.S. much. So my question is, do other parts of the country have different names for what I in New York call a hero?
0: Oh, Larry, you're asking a food question of us. How much time do you have? Are you sitting down?
8: I am sitting, pull up a chair. Yeah.
1: Yeah, get a cushion and a chair, a notepad. This is a big question with a big answer, and it's been well-researched by dialectologists, and it's going to just ring a lot of bells for a lot of people because it is this sandwich, with variations, is regional and has been for a long time. And okay. The hoagie, yes, is very Pennsylvania and southern New Jersey, and it has been for a long time. Hero, yes, is very New York. Now, Irving, you said you're in Irvington?
8: Right, but I grew up in Queens, in Astoria.
1: That makes more sense to me.
8: Mm-hmm.
1: Yeah.
8: Yes.
1: Hero is very New York City and dates back to the 1930s. I found the earliest use of it that anyone knows of in the unpublished manuscript of the Lexicon of Trade Jargon. And then you've got submarine sandwich, which is far away the most used term in the United States. And it predates the Subway shop, the trade name. So it's older than that company. So it doesn't come from the company. The company took the term that already existed. And then you get terms like grinder, which is used in New England outside of Boston. And you've got older terms which have faded, unfortunately, like torpedo or torp, which used to be common in upstate New York. Unfortunately, it's little used, or zeppelin or zep. Parts of Pennsylvania use that. Po' boy or poor boy in New Orleans, fortunately, is still strong. I'm just slobbering thinking about a catfish po' boy right now. Oh, I can do it. Garibaldi in Wisconsin, they're all yelling at the radio in Wisconsin. I got you, Wisconsin. Don't worry. I'm taking care of you. Muffalata also is another one. I think that's New Orleans as well. Bomber. I think they may still use that in Buffalo, upstate New York. What else, Martha? What am I missing here?
0: Well, in Boston, there's the name that comes from the Italian word spucadella, meaning long roll. Is it spooky?
1: Yeah. Southie uses that, although that's also really faded in use and is really rare to hear anymore. It's very much the older folks using that. It's pretty much been forced out by grinder and sub.
8: Jeez, there's a lot more than I realized.
1: Yeah, for a while in Cincinnati, you might have heard rocket. Cuban sandwich in Miami, although it's very different and very specific, and it's about as far away from a sub or hoagie as you can get, but it's still kind of classed in there with it. Yeah, so there's tons of these things.
0: And I have a feeling our listeners are going to chime in with more.
1: Yeah, and that's just the United States. Who knows what they're doing in Canada and Australia and the UK, you know?
0: Yeah, South Africa, I think it's a Gatsby.
1: Oh, lovely.
8: Thank you for all the information.
1: Yeah, sure. Thanks for calling this. We love the food questions. Larry, thank you so much for sharing your experience with us.
8: All right. Have a good day.
1: Take care. Bye-bye.
9: Bye-bye.
8: All right. Bye-bye.
1: If you feel like I left you out in the list of words for submarine-style sandwiches, by all means, let me know what I forgot. 877-929-9673 or email words at waywardradio.org.
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12: We head to Munich's famous open-air music festival, Classics at Odeonsplatz, for the next performance on our European concert tour, as the Munich Philharmonic performs an overture by Wagner and Mendelssohn's Scottish Symphony, and rising star violinist Maria Duenas joins them for the first violin concerto of Max Bruch. I'm Jan Weller. 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
1: You're listening to Away with Words, the show about language and how we use it. I'm Grant Barrett.
9: And I'm Martha Barnett. I just got back from Fairbanks, Alaska, where I was doing a talk for the local public radio station, KUAC. And I had a wonderful time meeting KUAC listeners, and I was also able to spend a few extra days in Fairbanks doing a lot of really cool things. One of the things I did was to go multiple times to the University of Alaska's Museum of the North. It's an architectural gem in and of itself and has fascinating exhibits. And I also spent some time hanging out with reindeer, as one does.
1: Like at pubs and nightclubs?
9: No, there's a place outside Fairbanks called Running Reindeer Ranch, and it's run by a family that shares its home with a small herd of reindeer. So I was able to spend a delightful afternoon with them walking in the woods with reindeer. And of course, Grant, I brought you back some very cool language involving these animals. So are you ready?
1: Yep.
9: Okay. First of all, the word reindeer. What exactly is a reindeer? Well, in North America, these animals are called caribou if they're wild. And if they're domesticated, they're called reindeer. And the rein in reindeer comes from an old Norse word that sounds sort of like hrein, which means reindeer itself. And, you know, in early English, the word deer was used much more generally than it is today. Deer applied to lots of different little animals with four legs. And it was only later that the word deer became specialized and applied to the animal that we think of as a deer today. So literally, reindeer means something like reindeer animal. It's a little bit redundant. And this was also a surprise. Did you know that reindeer's feet click when they walk?
1: Like they're wearing tap shoes.
9: That's what it sounds like. They have these little tendons that slide over bones in their feet, and they make a clicking noise when they walk. And it may be that this noise helps them stick together in harsh or foggy weather. They're not really sure why they make this noise, but they definitely do. So there really might be more to that song about up on the housetop, click, click, click. That was a light bulb moment.
1: That's
9: for me.
1: That's cool. Bring in the noise, bring in the caribou.
9: And I was thinking about the word antler, too. That's a weird word. And I thought, is that some old Norse word or something? Apparently, it comes from a Latin term, ante ocularis, which means literally before the eyes, which is kind of an odd thought. But there's also an old German word for antler, Augensprossen, which literally means eye sprouts, these things that are sprouting out of your head near your eyes. And finally, Grant, if you ever need an adjective for something that looks like a reindeer or has to do with reindeer, the word you want is rangiferine.
1: Rangiferine. So I could say that tree branch looks rangiferine.
9: Yes, or they wouldn't let poor Rudolph join in any rangiferine games.
1: Perfect. So just to clarify, the rein in reindeer doesn't have to do with weather. And it doesn't have to do with a harness or controlling the animals and telling them which way to go.
9: Exactly. It has to do with an old word that means reindeer.
1: Reindeer. So it's a little bit of a pleonasm. The word itself contains the meaning of the word itself.
9: Exactly.
1: So that's cool. Martha, you come back with such delights when you travel. And you sound refreshed. Fairbanks was good to you.
9: You know, I was terrified of the cold weather because I've been a Southern California girl now for a couple of decades.
1: We get spoiled here, don't we?
9: You know, I think we've talked on the show about the expression, there's no bad weather, there's just bad clothing. And it's really true. You should have seen me in my insulated motorcycle suit.
1: Oh, I had a blast. I saw the pictures.
9: There are pictures online, aren't there?
1: You look like Maggie Simpson in her snowsuit. Like you couldn't move. You're just like a little starfish. Martha and I would love to hear about the words you learned when you traveled. 877-929-9673. That's toll-free, 24 hours a day in the United States and Canada. And if you want another way to reach us, there are at least a dozen. 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
9: Hey there, you have a way with words.
13: Hi, I'm Ashley, and I'm calling from Danville, Kentucky. So there's a term that my grandmother has always used, and I've noticed as I've gotten older, my mom and I both use it as well, even though I'm not sure that either of us know what it means exactly. If someone looks really bad, well, a female specifically looks really bad, like pale, maybe hungover or just peaked, she'll say, oh, she looks like a haint. And I've referred to myself that way when I wake up and I look really bad. I'm like, oh, I look like a haint. And I feel like somehow maybe it's related to a haunt. But I'm really not sure.
9: Well, that's a really good guess because you're right.
13: Oh, really?
9: Yeah. The term haint is a dialectical term that means a ghost or evil spirit, and it's probably just a variation of the word haunt.
13: Okay, well, that makes sense. I thought I was probably far off base, but times when, you know, you've woken up with your makeup on and your mascara is smeared and you're pale, and I just always thought, oh, it must be a haunt.
9: Yeah, it's not that you ain't looking too good. It's that you're, yeah, particularly in the South and Southeast, you might talk about a house that's hainted or somebody looks like a haint, meaning they look like a ghost. And, you know, I bet our South Carolina listeners in particular are saying, oh, yeah, haints, because in the coastal areas of South Carolina and Georgia, the word haint, meaning a ghost or evil spirit, is well known among the descendants of enslaved Africans, the Geechee Gullah culture there. And there's actually this long tradition there of trying to ward off haints, those evil spirits, with the use of the color haint blue. And you may have seen this on houses in the South. Sometimes people will paint the ceiling of a front porch with sort of a robin's egg blue that's called haint blue. And that's because there's an old belief that a haint can't cross water, or they're so confused by this shade of blue that they think it's water. Isn't that weird?
13: Oh, wow. I love that. That's so interesting. And I have, especially in the older Southern homes.
9: Right.
13: With the large wraparound porches and things. I've seen the ceiling painted a blue like water. Yeah. As far as when it dates back to, do you have any ideas of that?
9: It's been around a while.
1: It's hard to know because so often the pronunciation is independent of the spelling, if that makes sense. Somebody might spell it haunt, but pronounce it haint.
9: But definitely a long tradition. My Aunt Mazo used to talk about that house as hainted.
1: Hainted. Yeah.
13: Oh, really? Oh, my granny is going to have such a fun time hearing this and knowing, because for a while we picked on her for saying it, and then over the years we've picked it up ourselves. So
9: nice.
13: It's really funny. Fun talking to you guys. I love etymology. That's when I travel, if I'm on a plane, I've got a book. And that's my favorite thing to read on an airplane is about etymology.
1: Oh.
9: Wow. You should fly out and visit with us.
1: Absolutely. You become loaded with information.
13: Oh, that's so fun.
1: All right.
13: Well, thank you.
1: Take care,
13: guys.
1: Ashley.
13: I appreciate it. You too.
1: All right.
13: Thanks
1: bye
13: so
1: bye.
13: Much. Bye-bye.
9: Bye-bye.
1: Haunt, the verb, goes back to the 12th century in French. So it's got a long history even before it shows up in English. The French etymological dictionaries trace it back from an old Norse word meaning to frequent or find again or to long after, you know, to desperately want. And it might even refer to the herds of animals in the barn seeking the stable for the winter.
9: Ooh.
1: Yeah. Very interesting, right?
9: Great stuff. Let's talk about language. Give us a call, 877-929-9673. We are still getting responses to our conversation about the phrase, "Excuse the pig, the hog's out walking." This is what a person who makes a rude noise might say immediately afterward to apologize to people. You know, excuse the pig, the hog's out walking.
1: Right, if somebody burps or passes wind.
9: Yes, and we heard from Robert Scott, who lives in Jacksonville, Florida, and he said he was hoping that we would also talk about things that someone hearing such a noise might say in response. And he writes, "When I lived in the UK, the sardonic quip I would hear made most often by someone hearing an unintentional noise would be, 'More tea, Vicar?' Is there an American equivalent, I wonder?" And it turns out that "more tea, Vicar," you know, pretending as if you're at tea time with a member of the clergy and offering them more tea to distract from whatever happened just before that, is quite a thing. Or you might say, "Good evening, Vicar," or "Another cucumber sandwich, Vicar?" And apparently, this was popularized by a British comedian in the 60s and 70s named Dick Emery, who often used this expression, "more tea, Vicar." And in fact, he recorded this goofy song called "The Vicar of Belching by the Sea." Which sounds like a British place, right?
1: Absolutely.
9: I'm from Belching by the Sea. Well, hey, well, we'd love to hear from you. Give us a call, 877-929-9673. Hello, you have a way with words.
14: Well, hello. Pleased to be on the show. This is Edward Van Hall up in Fargo, North Dakota. Frosty Fargo.
9: Frosty Fargo.
1: Frosty Fargo. Like a beer mug in the freezer.
14: Absolutely. Well, I'll tell you what happened. The other day, I was provided a really nice chocolate cake. It was, I think, birthday, and that afternoon at the office, I was thinking about a big slice of cake when I got back home with a cup of coffee, came home, and the cake was gone, and I was wondering, sure enough, my wife, Kim, had taken it to the lake, and there I was after a full afternoon of anticipation, no cake. And so I called her and I said, "Well, if that doesn't take the cake," and then all of a sudden I realized, where did that come from?
9: She literally took the cake to the lake.
14: That's right. It's something my mom used to say years ago. And I thought, man, I've never said that before. Where'd that come from? And so I kind of was intrigued and I thought, well, I wanted to find out more.
1: And that would be in the same way that someone might say, "Well, doesn't that beat all?" Or, "Well, isn't that a shame," something like that. It just kind of you can't believe that something negative happened.
14: That's
1: but you're
14: right.
1: Not truly angry about it.
14: No, and more just exasperated.
9: Mm-hmm.
1: Exasperated. That's a good word for it. Yeah, this has got a good history, and it's entwined in American history, and it goes back well, a couple hundred years, and it goes back to, unfortunately, the enslavement of Black Americans. There was a practice called a cakewalk where people would compete for a cake by doing a dignified or silly or exaggerated walk before judges. There were lots of kinds of cakewalk, but the Black Americans, many of them would do these exaggerated steps. They would wear lots of fine clothes, and they would pretend to be someone powerful, such as slaveholders, the very people that controlled their lives and their fortunes. So this is before emancipation. So this was a way of mocking the slaveholders when they were enslaved. And so they would usually go in a circle, and whoever was deemed to be maybe the most outrageous or the most like fancifully regal or whatever the agreed upon terms of this contest were, they would be given the cake, and they would literally take the cake.
14: Well, that's really interesting. I just can't imagine, you know, that it's carried for all these years, and it's an expression I haven't really heard since my mom used it from time to time, usually after something that I had or hadn't done. And so I thought I wanted to find out more. That's great.
1: Well, you know, there's a little more to the story if you want to hang in there and hear it. This particular cakewalk branched out after emancipation, and Black Americans took it into other corners of American culture. It became stylized both as different types of music and as regularized dances. And you can actually find it being performed in videos on YouTube. The Library of Congress has old videos of it. And you can find white people doing it because, as always, Black culture is a wellspring of just all kinds of entertainment. We look to Black culture as a source of great ideas of how to entertain. And I'm just saying that it's another idea that the white Americans got from Black Americans. And these cakewalk dances, as they became called, showed up in movies. I think you can see them in Meet Me in St. Louis. So just they became so exaggerated and so distant from this original cakewalk that some people did them and didn't even realize where these weird movements and these kind of high-stepping, exaggerated stances came from. But they came from the plantations. Interestingly, it's also these particular kind of cakewalks were also the source of when we say something like, he won the prize. It was a cakewalk for him. When we say something was a cakewalk, it's exactly the same origin, because we're saying it was as easy as doing a cakewalk. And this idea may be that a cakewalk is an easy contest because all you have to do is act like a fool.
9: But in any case, our sympathies about that cake, that sounds like a really frustrating
1: experience. Yeah, I would love that chocolate cake. I know that feeling.
14: I did eventually get to it.
9: Oh, you got to it.
14: That's right. It was excellent.
1: Well, Edward, thank you for calling and sharing.
14: Well, thank you. I appreciate it. Bye-bye.
1: All right. Be well. Right. Take care. Bye-bye.
9: Bye-bye. What's the word or phrase that you're wondering about? Give us a call, 877-929-9673. Here's a handy word from the West Midlands of England, yampy, Y-A-M-P-Y. Do you know this word, Grant?
1: No. Can I make some guesses?
9: Please.
1: Yampy. It's when you've got swamp butt after being out in the the Louisiana heat in the summertime.
9: No more guesses. Although you're right that it's somewhat negative. If somebody's yampy, they're just not quite right, or they're foolish, or they're daft. So if you're under lots of pressure, you might be driven yampy, or somebody might be yampy as a box of frogs.
1: Oh, okay, kind of barmy.
9: Yeah, yampy may come from a Scots word yamp, which means noisy or talkative, or the word yampf, Y-A-M-P-H, which means to bark like a small dog or yelp.
1: Oh, it sounds kind of like a yap or yappy. Oh, good names for you and me. So if you've got a question about language, call Yampy and Yappy, me and Martha, 877-929-9673.
9: Our team includes senior producer Stephanie Levine, engineer and editor Tim Felton, and quiz guy John Chinesky.
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1: Special thanks to Michael Breslauer, Josh Eccles, Claire Grotting, Bruce Rogo, Rick Seidenworm, and Betty Willis.
0: 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I'm Martha Barnett.
1: And I'm Grant Barrett. Until next time, goodbye.
0: Bye.
15: Many Michigan police agencies say that they will not cooperate with the federal government's program of aggressive arrests and deportation of immigrants. But have they actually stopped?
16: We cataloged 388 incidents across over 40 agencies in which police reported people to immigration enforcement.
15: A new investigation shows that local officers are, in many cases, continuing to flag the feds. Michigan Public and Outlier Media report back next time on Stateside.
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Today, we're at one of Munich's most spectacular settings, the Odeonsplatz, a plaza where the grand architecture of the city becomes an urban concert hall under the open sky. We'll hear a concert from the 25th edition of the music festival Classics at the Odeonsplatz, recorded in July 2026. Hi, I'm Jan Weller. The Munich Philharmonic, led by their newly appointed chief conductor, Lahav Shani, will perform Mendelssohn's Scottish Symphony, and rising star violinist Maria Dueñas will be soloist in Max Bruch's beloved Violin Concerto No. 1. We begin with music that takes us to the high seas as we board a ship caught up in a raging storm in the North Sea. That's where Richard Wagner brings us in the opening moments of his opera, The Flying Dutchman. Beneath this orchestral storm of pounding rhythms, swirling strings, and blazing brass is a story of longing and redemption, all packed into this thrilling overture. Here is Lahav Shani to lead the Munich Philharmonic in the overture to Wagner's The Flying Dutchman from the 2026 music festival, Classics at the Odeonsplatz.